0: accept that. I think we just have to accept this award, being very honoured that he's getting such recognition.
1: And Australian tennis player Alex de Minaur has suffered another unexpected loss, going down to 21st seed Arthur Fils at the Cincinnati Masters. The world number 8, who was as high as 5th in the world last month, lost 6-3, 6-4 without winning a single break point. To the weather, there's a severe weather warning for damaging winds over the eastern ranges tonight and a strong wind warning for the west coast and central coast. For the state, areas of morning fog across the north and about eastern ranges, scattered showers in the southwest and northeast extending over central parts in the evening, and isolated showers elsewhere. For Melbourne, partly cloudy, a high chance of showers, most likely this evening, and a top today of 18 degrees. Tomorrow, cloudy, 16. Right now, it's 13 degrees in the city. 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
4: Five minutes past 10, a very good morning to you. Thanks for your company so far. Just after we spoke to Weather Bureau, we were talking about the Council for Fire and Emergency Services and their spring fire outlook. Authorities coming on the back of that saying it looks like it will be an early start to the fire season, tough conditions to follow for summer as well. A text that came through saying, when doesn't the CFA claim it's going to be our worst season ever? I would just want to clarify that that was Victoria's Emergency Management Commissioner Tim Wiebusch, who we're hearing earlier, talking about their concerns and how they're preparing now. Bruno Mildura saying, fire season coming around, why aren't there cameras on transmission towers to let us see fires as they move? That is a very interesting one. And Mark from on the text line saying, most roads around Victoria are green wasteland. We've got lots of fuel absolutely everywhere. I'm on 1300 977 222. If you're going to give me a call, you can text me on 0467 842 722. In a moment or two, we're going to talk about bird flu. The impact's becoming more and more apparent, and we're getting hundreds of reports coming through of people finding sick birds, dead birds, and particularly in coastal areas. Now, I know in Portland, locals are particularly worried, and they're very interested in knowing what's happening with that cleanup, clarity about what they can do. And we're going to talk more on that really soon. Now, you can text me instead of calling. It's on 0467 842 722.
5: In a bushfire, minutes matter, and you need to take action. The Australian warning system means the same types of warnings no matter where you are.
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5: any delay now puts your life at risk. For warnings near you, go to abc.net.au/emergency.
4: A bit earlier this week, you were hearing from an incredible young filmmaker called Cal Glanzink. He made a short documentary film called The Plastic Country. He personally trying to make sense of the massive amounts of plastic that exist in his life and in all of our lives. A little bit of what he said to me.
7: I think the journey that I've been on ever since a teenager has been looking at, I guess, the impact of plastic on our shorelines, on our animals. But the journey that I wanted to make this film and really make myself this human guinea pig was actually learning what plastic's doing to our own human health. And as a young guy, like, it's absolutely petrifying, the chemicals and what that's leading to. So it's crazy. And like the fact that Australians use about 3 times the global average of plastic, and you know how much plastic's in your life, like it's in all of our lives in Australia, and it's none of our fault. Like, yeah, we just allowed Australia to become this plastic country.
4: But my ears really pricked up later in the conversation. He spoke specifically about plastic packaging and how we can reduce it.
7: It's actually really easy. We don't need any new legislation from that federal level. And the reason why businesses haven't taken action yet is because there isn't this even playing field. And so there's been these voluntary targets that, as I said, none of those were met. Like, one of those targets was that 70% of plastic packaging would be recycled, and it actually is around 13%. So like they set this target by 2025, it would be 70% of all plastic packaging would be recycled, but it's actually so much lower.
4: Now, you had plenty to say about plastic packaging as well. I thought maybe it was good to take a little bit of a closer look at how that waste might end up being more sustainable. Pippa Corey is the founder and director of Philo, a company that looks at sustainable packaging and, of course, our circular economy. Pippa, good morning to you.
8: Good morning. Thank you so much for having me on.
4: I'm excited to talk about this because I know you term yourself an accidental waste fanatic. Tell me more about this accident.
8: I'm one of those freaky people that takes pictures of bins wherever I go. But the circular economy really came onto my radar about 10 years ago, and it's just been a key component of my, you know, my everyday life, and then obviously what I've then created in that business to really support and drive the circular economy for packaging.
4: What was the impetus, though? What happened 10 years ago?
8: It was just really a progression within my career. I've worked in packaging design from a young age, and I saw through that the role of design and the need for better design to develop a circular economy. And I think, unfortunately, once you open your eyes to waste, it's very, very hard to turn that off. And that really just sent me on a path of curiosity and exploration to see, you know, how I could change how packaging is designed and, you know, how I can support brands to develop more sustainable packaging solutions.
4: Oh, Pippa, let's get a few definitions in play. What do we mean by circular economy?
8: Yeah, so the circular economy is essentially the alternative to our existing economy, which is designed on a linear basis. So that linear model is often referred to as the take, make, waste system. So we're taking materials from nature and the planet, we're making them into goods and products, and then we're throwing them away at the end of life. But a circular economy really looks to approach that very differently. And it looks to really look at how we can rethink the use of resources, how we can redesign those resources to prolong their use for as long as possible. So it's often referred to also through the waste hierarchy. So those kind of R principles of rethinking, redesigning, reducing, reusing and recycling. Recycling really should be our last resort in the circular economy. This is really about looking at how we change our relationship with resources altogether.
4: The reason we wanted to talk to you is because yesterday on the text line, my own experience as well, we just talked about how much of that packaging, no matter what you buy, seems to be something that goes either hopefully into recycling, but more likely a soft plastic that's almost ending directly into landfill. Is packaging behind the times when it comes to this circular economy mindset?
8: I wouldn't say it's specific to packaging. I think it's bigger than that. I think it's the system in which we operate and we consume. And then obviously packaging flows through that economic system. So it really comes down to the design and availability of those, you know, recycling systems that we've got, the understanding and the, you know, how we perceive the value of packaging. I think, unfortunately, because of that linear model, it's single use, we use it once and we throw it away. So we don't see those resources as a valuable part of our economy when they really, really are. So we really need to be looking at how we can shift our mindsets and behaviours around the use of packaging. There's a lot of work still to be done, for sure.
4: A lot of work. And I just think about this. Many, many years ago, I think we're talking maybe 12 years ago, I remember one of those technology companies that made things like little drives and mice and all the bits and pieces you just need for day to day, they decided to reduce the amount of plastic in those packaging, and they came up with a recycled cardboard model that was an absolute loser for them at the time because people saw that on the shelf and didn't associate that with a quality product. They looked at the brown cardboard and at the time thought, well, that's got to be a budget product. How much of packaging is more of a marketing than a necessity?
8: I think to answer that, just taking a quick step back, you know, the role of packaging is ultimately to contain, protect and preserve that product through, you know, the supply chain and sell it at that point of sale. So those needs will really vary by category. And I think when you're looking at particular, higher value items or luxury or more premium products, then yes, that perception at shelf or, you know, when it's received through the mail and it's, you know, an unboxing experience is very, very critical. And that can obviously, you know, change a perception of what's included within that product. So, yeah, bigger, maybe more prominent packaging can certainly play a role on that. But I think that's where, you know, marketing and brand storytelling really needs to come in to explain why certain changes have been made. And that's a really critical component for any kind of major packaging redesigns or new product development that you would look at.
4: I'm talking with Pippa Corey. She's the founder and director of Philo & Co, a sustainable packaging consultancy group. And I will just say, Pippa, this was a long time ago. I genuinely think it would be a very different story were that same tech company to do this now. It's certainly more, I think they're on the forefront. It's what we can kind of tend to expect from technology these days. Specifically, when we talk sort of sustainable packaging, what kind of products, what kind of materials, should I say, are we talking about?
8: Yeah, well, I think that's a million-dollar question, to be honest with you. And I think, you know, understand me, there's a lot of concern around the role and the use of plastic in packaging. For me, being a circular economy consultant, I really look at the system around the material. So we need to make sure that whatever material we're using is fit for purpose for that packaging, so it functions and it protects that product as it's intended. But it also has the lowest environmental impact. So there's some really technical assessments you can do that, you know, evaluate different, you know, waste or carbon or water usage of those materials. And last but very much not least is making sure that we have the ability to recycle and collect those materials at scale. If we don't have those systems in play, then yes, it's going to go to waste. So, you know, what is sustainable in maybe one sector would be slightly different to another sector. And I think it also comes down to the brand and the organisation, you know, what they have identified as being important to them to commit to from a sustainability perspective, and really using the materials that, yeah, give them the lowest environmental footprint, and make sure that they have those recovery pathways at the end of life.
4: Pippa, how much does greenwashing worry you in your day-to-day? Companies just wanting to, I guess, put forward a good face without actually doing a lot of the hard yards that we're talking about.
8: Yeah, it's very concerning. And similar to waste, you know, once you have the ability to kind of identify greenwashing, it's very hard to unsee it. And it's, you know, it is very, very common, particularly in the sectors that I work in fast-moving consumer goods. There's a lot more work being done by, you know, the ACCC and regulatory bodies around the world to hold businesses accountable for greenwashing. But you know, it's a critical part of brand and marketing and communication. And we're in the position now where I think we're moving from, oh, this is what we want to be able to say and we will communicate it accordingly, to actually you need to have the evidence first before you can start making, you know, recycled content claims or recyclability claims or ocean plastic claims. You know, these can really come at a reputational and now legal cost for organisations.
4: People, well, you and I have been talking. The text line's been amazing. This is clearly on people's minds. Someone texting in saying, my favourite milk was in a carton. Now it's a plastic-coated carton with a plastic lid. How is this better? Can I even recycle this? Someone else saying sugarcane offcuts being used instead of plastic meat trays in supermarkets. Why can't we go back to paper bags everywhere, says another texter. Do you feel like people are worried about this? Do you think there is an actual groundswell that's making this more viable and valuable for companies to have on their mind?
8: Absolutely. I think there's a much greater, you know, general knowledge and understanding around sustainability and the impacts and, you know, the environmental future that we are all collectively facing. I think for me, this always comes back to the evidence I was just talking about with the claims. You know, we need to have evidence behind why we've used certain materials and making sure that they do have that lower footprint and they do have the means to be collected and recycled. And for that to work, you know, the whole kind of packaging system needs to be working, you know, more in sync and, you know, closing that loop. And I think that's where we really need these regulations to come in. You obviously mentioned on the, you know, the previous program that, you know, progress against the national packaging targets has stalled, and you know the voluntary system has left essentially, you know, a fragmented regulatory framework in Australia. And I read a report recently, and it's estimated between anywhere between 3% and 45% of liable companies would pay levies under those voluntary arrangements, versus anywhere between 85% to 99% if it was a mandatory scheme, which we're seeing overseas. So, you know, this, we really need to be rethinking that top-down approach, and, you know, making sure that, you know, the brands and the businesses that are placing packaging on the market are aligning the design of that packaging with, you know, how we can collect and recycle materials.
4: And to echo what Cal was saying, do you feel like Australia should be doing more, given that we sit so high when it comes to plastic use and plastic waste? Is it kind of, should it be a priority for us?
8: Yes, and I think if you look at packaging, that falls into organisations' scope 3 carbon emissions. So there's a lot of work obviously being done to help reduce carbon emissions and, you know, try and address climate change. But also there's an economic cost to this waste as well. And, you know, currently through this fragmented system, taxpayers, councils, we're paying for the recovery of that. But we're seeing more and more globally countries setting mandatory extended producer responsibility schemes. So that essentially means that the cost of recovery of packaging is placed on the producer. So that incentivizes organizations to rethink waste. It looks at it differently because it's all of a sudden, oh, hang on a minute, we're creating all of this packaging and we need to look at, you know, how we can reduce to reduce those EPR fees. So that has been in discussion with DQ. There's been, you know, rounds of consultations as to how they could mandate packaging reforms in Australia. So there's quite a lot being discussed on the table at the minute. The next Environmental Minister meeting is in September. So, yes, myself and all my fellow packaging and sustainability folk are hotly waiting for an update that we would love to see in here.
4: Pippa, I will let you go. This may not be a question you can answer. Sorry to put you on the spot, but Micah just texted in saying, can plastic be recycled indefinitely, or at some point does it come out of the stream after, say, X uses?
8: Yeah, no, it's unfortunately not like a material like aluminium, which does have indefinite recyclability. So just given its composition, it would require over time certain additional virgin materials to be added into the system. But again, if we get that recovery and that recycling system working better and we increase those rates, we've got a much greater ability to capture those materials and use that recycled content moving forward.
4: Pippa, you've been an absolute font of knowledge, and thank you. Pippa Corey, she's the founder and director of Philo & Co. They do sustainable packaging consultation. Thank you to everyone getting in touch on that one. Look, in a moment, we're going to head to Portland, down southwest, hear how locals are being impacted by the spread of bird flu, the H5 virus in that area. That's after Billy Joel, and keep your texts and calls coming in, 1300 977 222.

0: 25 minutes past 10, a little bit of Billy Joel, 1-300-977-222. I'd mentioned before, but you'd be seeing across your screens, whether that's TV or social media, but the impact of bird flu becoming very, very apparent. Hundreds of reports coming through of people finding sick and dead birds, and particularly, of course, in coastal areas. Now, in Portland, in the southwest of the state, locals are reporting literally hundreds of dead birds. They're asking what's happening with the cleanup. They want to know a bit of clarity about what to do with those birds, and that's being echoed in a few areas. Now, Karen Stevens is the mayor of Glen Elg Shire, and Karen, good morning to you.
1: Good morning.
0: Karen, must be very stressful for the community to be seeing this just in their backyard.
1: Look, I think, you know, across the coast we're seeing the numbers of dead birds. You know, it's not just in our shire,
0: of course,
1: across the coast.
0: Yeah.
1: And in South Australia. So we're a border council. We border with the South Australian border. So, you know, in South Australia, they're having the same problem. And look, they're washing up from the ocean. So, you know, there's just insignificant numbers now. So it's very distressing for community members. Yeah.
0: Do you have an estimate on, I guess, you know, not to get brutal, but how many dead birds are being seen?
1: Oh, look, you know, it varies from coastline to coastline, but, there's dozens of them, yeah.
0: When it comes to the Shire, what sort of advice are you getting from the state government?
1: Look, we're handing on that advice from the state government. The state government are doing the best they can. I mean, obviously, you know, since this has hit us a couple of weeks ago in Victoria, you know, that they have responded, but the impact for us, you know, it's just distressing for individuals in our community, as you can imagine, and any community that sees this and you know, you don't realise the impact you actually see it. So, you know, and whether it's a pelican, you know, across the border or whatever, it's not just little birds, it's large birds as well. So, you know, it is distressing. And look, they've got people cleaning up the beaches. And, you know, I think our biggest thing is to say to people, you do not touch the dead birds, yeah. You know, don't touch them. They need to be double bagged. They need to be disposed of properly. And we continually see people with their dogs, particularly walking along the beach. Just be really resilient around this. Now, you need to, you know, probably go and choose to go and walk in another park or something, not along the beaches just at the moment, because we don't want people to also lose their much-loved family pet.
0: You mentioned people shouldn't be touching the bird. Is that one of the biggest questions you're getting? Can I be disposing of these birds?
1: Yeah, how do I do it? And look, we're sharing the information from AgVic, and AgVic are saying, please don't touch them with your bare hands, pick them up, you know, wear gloves, wear masks, etc. You know, the staff that are doing this from the state government are in full PPP, you know, personal protection equipment. So, you know, we don't know what the ramifications are. You know, they say that it doesn't go from a bird to human, but look, I mean, we don't want people getting sick either.

0: packet, pick it up with all your protective, you know, gloves and mask, etc. And but don't leave it lying around. Put it in a bin, and that's probably the best way that we can sort of stop other birds getting into that garbage and then infecting themselves.
1: Karen Stevens, really appreciate your time this morning, and thank you. Karen's the mayor of Glenelg Shire. Now, Peter Corbett is a filmmaker from Portland. He's been out and documenting a lot of this. Peter, good morning to you.
2: Good morning.
1: What are you seeing in your area?
2: A lot of dead birds and a lot of dying birds. So I've only been filming in the small area in the Portland Harbour.
1: Yeah.
2: And the numbers are way, way higher than what's been officially reported from the department. That's what annoys me a bit, really. And it sort of comes in waves, I suppose, overnight. There seems to be more dead ones. So often terns, usually terns, they're the most common bird being affected by this. But it's just seeing ongoing crisis, really.
1: It's been interesting to see some texts coming through, someone saying watching those beautiful crested terns suffer with those neurological issues, it's so distressing. All wildlife rescuers want to do is get them help. This text is saying, I wish that we were seeing the government take this more seriously. It does sound visually very distressing, particularly for people, Peter, like yourself, who know the area, love the area, who regard that wildlife as such an essential part of it.
2: Yeah, look, I have filmed wildlife documentaries around the world, and it's different to filming, say, in Africa, where lions are, you know, in the natural environment, you know, stalking your buffalo or so on. This is sort of like an engineered sort of a different situation where we could actually do some help, you know, by disposing of the dead birds, by euthanizing the ones that are really sick, and that's what I'm not seeing. That's what's annoying me at the moment, is that locals are doing the hard work. They're picking up the birds and bagging them and disposing of them. I know there are department people here, but I personally haven't seen any, but it's a bit random, I think. Like some of the birds I've filmed have been sitting there dead or dying for like 24 hours. So why aren't they being attended to a lot quicker than every couple of days somebody comes around and picks them up? So I just like to see more sort of boots on the ground. Like Port Phillip, or Phillip Island with their penguins. That's getting a lot of attention at the moment. But I just feel like even in last, I think it was yesterday, there was a press conference with the Premier, and he's saying he's got every confidence that the department's doing, you know, everything they can. But I'd like to see a lot more action down here personally.
1: What's the response you're getting from some of the images and videos that you're posting on socials, Peter?
2: Well, it keeps developing. Like a lot of locals are quite shocked, and I've also attracted the weird conspiracists and you know, sort of other people who are sort of,
1: which is not helpful, is it?
2: No, not helpful. I've had to monitor that all the time, but it is getting bigger. Even overnight, I was contacted by the New York Times and the BBC want to make a story out of this. So it is going worldwide, and I really think it just needs a bit more, you know, on the ground control of what's going on, because it can't be stopped. It's the you know, the cat's out of the bag, but the management of the dead and dying ones should really be addressed.
1: Peter, I'm going to let you go, but thank you for the work you're doing, and thanks for chatting this morning as well. Peter Corbett, filmmaker from Portland, been documenting this. Now, did pop in a request for the state government for comment, have not received one at this stage. Agriculture Victoria says to avoid touching or moving bird flu-affected birds, but to report sick or dead wildlife, which you can do via their emergency animal disease hotline. That's 1-800-675-888.
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1: Call it about 25 minutes until 11 o'clock. We're going to talk movies really soon. One of the big ones that's coming out, getting a surprisingly large amount of attention, involving suburban dinosaurs. If you haven't seen the trailer for it, you're probably not ready for what it's going to be like. I've got Jackie on the line. Jackie.

0: Good morning to you.
1: Good morning.
0: Jackie, you've been seeing some water over roads. What have you been seeing?
1: About 3 o'clock this morning, my partner went out down Trawler Waterloo Road in Trawler, and it was flooded over and there was no signs. The road wasn't closed.
0: Oh.
1: And he's hit the floodwater at about 100 k's. So it was quite dangerous. So he's contacted authorities to get the road closed. But it's still not showing up on any of the apps. So just sort of let people know to be careful if you're out this way.
0: Oh, Jackie, that's quite frightening. Is he okay?
1: I believe so.
0: Yeah, I'd be a bit shaken from that, to
1: yeah,
0: be honest.
1: Yeah, he was. Yeah, it was a bit scary for him. But, just don't want someone else sort of running into the same problem. He was worse off because it was dark. He wouldn't have seen it. You could see it in light.
0: Yeah.
1: But still, people should know.
0: Oh, people should know about it. Tell me the road again.
1: Trawler Waterloo Road between Racecourse Road and the freeway.
0: Good on you, Jackie. Thanks for getting in touch on that one. 1300 977 222. As I said, talking movies very soon, but we have, of course, been talking about the VNI West project, controversial planned power lines in parts of regional Vic. After initially saying they'd pause and review the project, Coalition have come out and said that they will actually scrap it if elected. Now, I spoke earlier this morning to Verity Morgan-Schmidt, who's the CEO of Farmers for Climate Action. Here's what Verity said.
2: To be honest, the announcements left me with more questions than answers, a whole range of questions. Like, if we just start with understanding the opportunity that the project also presented to rural landholders, particularly those that were hosting as well and neighbours around it. You know, if we recognise, for example, that wind turbines, the average modern payment nowadays is around 45k per turbine per year, like, this is actually a substantial drought de-risked revenue stream that farmers would have been able to access if they're involved in these projects. And what we're seeing is a bit of a knee-jerk reaction that really leaves us with a whole range of questions, to be honest. And Nick, you know, when I think about questions, I go, okay, we're throwing open the door to more gas. What does that actually mean for farmers and farmland across Victoria? I think the thing that we need to remember is that often once these projects are developed and in place, that farmland actually remains able to be used for a whole range of things as well. And so taking some of the stronger rhetoric out of this conversation and bringing it right back to the facts around it is just so important. Like, we recognise, Nick, we've got farmers that are out through these regions. And so we absolutely hear that this project has caused so much division and polarisation. And so there is a lot of work to improve in that regard. But we also need to be cognizant of what is the opportunity cost of this too. And that's such a critical part of this conversation that I just don't feel like the announcement over the last couple of days has actually taken into account.
0: We hear from a lot of people in that area that they feel like this entire project has been handled very, very badly, particularly in the way community and farmers were consulted and spoken to. Do you think there's been issues there?
2: Oh, 100%, Nick.
0: Okay.
2: Like, I think anyone who tells you otherwise is not really understanding what's going on the ground. You know, there is definitely been issues and concerns. But what we also know, and this is what the polling data has been pretty consistent with, is that it is still actually quite strong support, even through all these regions, for clean energy. And that's just the data. It sits between about 60 and 68% support for the shift to clean energy. And so actually recognising there are genuine concerns, and those concerns absolutely need to be resolved. Like, this, you know, not for a second saying we don't need to do that. But at the same time, we also need to be pragmatic. We need to recognise this is an energy security opportunity for Victoria. We need to understand what the opportunity cost is for farmers if we, you know, if the project is to be scrapped, and make sure that we're having a conversation that is grounded in evidence, not rhetoric.
0: Verity Morgan-Schmidt, CEO of Farmers for Climate Action. A text that came through said the Liberals are foolish, pandering to a few agitators and losing the moderates with their ridiculous denial of climate change. Labor has treated rural Victorian farmers with contempt. I read that Greens are in favour of the fire services levy. That's going to cost farmers thousands. When my family and other volunteers spent 2 weeks this summer fighting fires in their own vehicles at their own expense. This text is adding, One Nation is not an option. This seems a very great deal of dissatisfaction with every political party across the spectrum. Dave saying, Nick, the energy solution is to free up gas supply and keep the coal-fired power stations going until we build nuclear plants. Dave adding, the world is burning our gas and coal, so why not us for an extended period? 1300 977 222, talking movies after Everything But the Girl.

0: Everything But the Girl. We're going back a little while with that one. I was missing.
1: 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Riverbanks are being repaired and hotels for freshwater cod introduced to encourage breeding.
2: You can't just put fish in water and they're going to live. We've got to address the reasons why the fish became extinct in the first place.
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0: It's time to talk movies. And while the blockbuster epics like your Odysseys or your brand new Spider-Man have certainly been getting huge amount of airtime and ink time and capturing everyone's attention, there's been another movie, this one about dinosaurs. It's been getting a very, very slower and yet rising buzz happening about it. It's called The End of Oak Street.
3: Looks like the whole neighborhood has lost power.

0: I think that our neighborhood, our house, our whole street has moved.
1: Our movie expert for the week, Matt Neal, good morning to you.
2: Good morning.
1: I want to just talk about the marketing around the end of Oak Street for a second, because you started hitting a lot of my social feeds with tiny, tiny seconds-long videos that would just show what looked like normal life on a street in the 80s, and then out of nowhere, bam, dinosaur arrives. And I'm not going to lie, I was actually a bit like, ooh, what just happened then? It was a good teaser campaign.
2: Yeah, what I found a bit weird about having seen the film and comparing it to the trailers and everything and the promo for it, I was expecting this film to be a little bit more offbeat, to have a little bit more of a sense of humour about it. And I don't know what it was about the trailers that made me think that. I just thought that the tone in them seemed a bit like, wow, this is really odd and wacky, and hey, there's dinosaurs in a suburban street. But this is kind of a horror film. Like, this is... It's not the wacky, offbeat semi-comedy that I thought it might be, or at least something that had a vague sense of humour. There was some very young children at the screening I was at, and as soon as the film started got going a bit, I was like, these parents have made the wrong decision. They should be in Toy Story 5. But it's a really interesting film, and I did quite like it. But it is, yeah, it's a horror film. In specific parts, it is very much a horror film.
1: Well, I think with the mind behind it, we'll get to that in a moment, not too surprising. I saw a description of it that just read Dino Crisis 80s style. Is that a good wrap-up for it?
2: There's some strong Spielberg vibes. So I think if it was like Jurassic Park meets E.T., that's the kind of thing. But, you know, but E.T. had this kind of charm to it. Jurassic Park had a bit of a wild sense of humor to it because it had Jeff Goldblum in it. It's missing that charm and that humor, I think. But it does have that weird mashup of elements of, you know, kind of like Stranger Things, where there's the kids on the bikes and they're in the 80s riding around the streets, but there is horrible, horrible things happening to the neighbours and in the form of dinosaurs.
1: As you just said that, a message came through saying, I saw Oak Street and thought it was Stranger Things except dinosaurs, and it didn't hit for me. That's what one person's messaged in. You're not the first person to make that connection, but just stepping back, what is the actual premise and plot?
2: Okay, well, I guess I can say this because it's in all the trailers. We understand that dinosaurs turn up. Okay, there is a neighborhood, this kind of, let's call it a temporal anomaly, basically just picks up a neighborhood and plants it in about, you know, 70 million BC. And that is it. That is the plot.
1: That's the whole plot.
2: That's it.
1: That's phenomenal.
2: This whole suburb just ends up 70 million years ago.
1: Is it interested in the science or just cares about the results?
2: But it doesn't get lost in it. It just goes, we think it's wormholes, or, you know, or whatever, we think it's this, or whatever it might be. It just goes, it's that. And I mean, but because there's none of that thing of in science fiction movies where there's, you know, the scientists and the boffins come in and go, oh, I think we need to do that. This is just a survival film. This is just a family transplanted into the past in their own home, trying to deal with a horrific situation. Because dinosaurs are cool, but dinosaurs will absolutely eat you. Mm-hmm. And that is the big kind of thing that's at play here, because if your suburb got overrun by dinosaurs, what would you do? The answer is the end of Oak Street.
1: Ewan McGregor, Anne Hathaway. What I've seen of that, Anne Hathaway looks like she is being, if I may say it, her badass self during the entire movie. And she was running around with a gun taking pot shots at T-Rexes.
2: Yeah, it's, look, I think it's an Allosaurus, but... but if you've ever also, yeah, if you've ever wanted to see Anne Hathaway wielding a shotgun against dinosaurs, or Ewan McGregor taking on an Allosaurus with a sledgehammer, it's phenomenal stuff. Anne Hathaway does a remarkable job in this film, I've got to say, because she spends the majority of it as almost as a kind of scream queen. Like, she is that kind of the

0: horror victim, the victim in the horror movie that is fighting back, but she is so wound up and just on the edge of her nerves the whole time. And she does a really great job of keeping up that consistency. Like, this is a real, it is a bit of a nerve rattler, this one. There are some really good, intense scenes. I feel like Michael Giacchino's score, his score is just dialed up to 11 a little bit too much. Like, it could have dealt with being a bit more subtle, and you know, it's kind of, I don't know. I've kind of got a bit of a thing about that, where the score is just trying to push you to go, hey, this is gonna, something's gonna happen. Here it comes. Oh, look, you know, that, it just does that a lot. But look, yeah, Anne Hathaway and Ewan McGregor are great in it. I've got issues with Ewan McGregor's American accent. It happens in every film he does with an American accent. But it, yeah, those two as a couple, I think, are really, really good in this.
1: I want to talk about the writer-director, David Robert Mitchell, because well over a decade ago now, he did, I think, the most exciting horror film that had come out in an incredibly long time, It Follows. This is not the movie I would have imagined him making on the back of that, but it's really interesting that you're saying that this is more horror than action comedy. I'm not shocked by that.
0: Yes, because he's kind of dabbled. I mean, aside from It Follows, his previous film, which I haven't seen, has real, like, thriller undertones to it. It's called Under the Silver Lake. You know, so this isn't unexpected. I think he's doing an It Follows sequel after this. It's his next project called They Follow. Because you can't just make one horror film, Nick. You have to make many, yes.
1: Unless it's Barbarian, you're allowed to just make one.
0: Or Hereditary, but it's one of those weird kind of daylight horrors. You know how it's hard to do a horror film out in broad daylight. And when you get those ones that do it really well, it's a whole new level of scary. And this, as absurd as it is in places, when there's just all these herds of dinosaurs just going through people's backyards, there are moments of it when people are being chased by dinosaurs, people are being eaten by dinosaurs, and it just is a normal suburban street, and it is really unsettling. And that horror element, it takes a while for it to creep in the film, but when it gets there, it really leans into it, and the film goes up another notch when that happens, I've got to say.
1: It is why the scariest scene in the movie Signs is the footage of the kid's birthday in Brazil, of one of the aliens just walking down a normal street and just stopping. It is actually why that is the most terrifying moment in that film.
0: I just got goosebumps. Were you talking about that? I thought about that too while I was watching this film, because as weird as Signs is by M. Night Shyamalan, it has these moments in it that you go, whoa, okay, that really shook me. Like, and this is a much better film, but it does have that same thing that mundane, when horror meets the mundane, I think is when it gets really, really interesting, isn't it?
1: So a man who'd correct me from T-Rex to Allosaur, I have to ask this, because the bits I've seen, they are feathered dinosaurs as per contemporary science, but it's set in 1982, does anyone, when we didn't really think of dinosaurs looking like that, does that come up? Does anyone comment?
0: You know what? I was thinking that exact thing. Like, I feel like this film usually would have the smart aleck kid who is the dinosaur expert, you know, who's along for the ride, a la Jurassic Park, was it Tom Mazzello's character, I think. No one comments on that. No one kind of sort of. This is why I think it's missing a sense of humor. It needed people, you know. It just needed a few moments for someone to go, what is that? You know, since when do dinosaurs have feathers? Or, wow, I never thought I'd see a dinosaur eat the neighbor. You know, like there's no.
1: But nothing point where of that. Interesting.
0: No, there's. It's just kind of, it just suddenly goes to, it sort of flips into horror mode and survival mode really suddenly and really quickly. And it does add to the, like, the horror element of it. I mean, that's where the film really goes up a notch. But, I just wanted someone to go, there's one scene in it that's funny. And it's where characters kind of stop and go, well, you don't see that every day. But I feel like there's been so many moments before that happens in the film where someone could have gone, holy crap, there's a pterodactyl on the telephone line. You know, like that kind of thing. It just feels like it's missing from that.
1: Manuel message coming through saying under the

0: Silver Lake, pretty good film. I feel like you're also maybe damning End of Oak Street with a little bit of faint praise. Is it just a pretty good film?
1: I think it is a pretty good film. I wonder, the ending is really interesting. Without saying too much about it, I wonder how much scrutiny it holds up to. The more I kind of think about it, the more I go, I don't know how much that works. But look, it is really interesting and the vibe is really good. I do feel like it's missing a sense of humor or just a moment of self-awareness within the film, perhaps. But look, I still, 3 stars, and I'm all for movies with dinosaurs, and we need more films with dinosaurs. So more films like this, I'm on board for.
0: Matt Neal, thank you very much. Message coming through saying, thanks for recommending. I want to see this film. In brackets, just checking you know that 65% of dinosaurs were herbivores. That signed off from a smart-ass teacher. Thank you so much for that. 1-300-977-222. I'll find out where Warwick Long is and what he's up to after Eliza Hull.

0: gorgeous sound of Eliza Hull and Hotel Room. I'll leave the last comment of today to this texter that just says, a whole community sent back to the past. Are we still talking about the VNI West cancellation? In brackets. Sorry, I couldn't resist. Warwick Long, out and about and on your airwaves after midday. Mate, good morning to you. Where are you this morning?
1: And I was a collector of dinosaur bones via magazine and built my own glow-in-the-dark skeleton.
0: Yes, as baby. Balsa wood dinosaurs for me. Loved them.
1: I was the next level. I was the glow-in-the-dark plastic. And then you got the outer shell if you kept getting the things. And I loved that dinosaur skeleton. Till my mum, the school teacher, decided to take it in when she thought I'd grown up too old for it. And the young kids of a Broadford classroom ruined it. Ruined my dinosaur. Anyway, today I'm at the Fruit Growers Victoria Conference. Really interesting time for fruit. Growing in the state. Apples and pears are a huge part of this organisation. Apple prices, for the first time almost in my memory, have been up. And there's been a shortage this year. I want to know if that's filtered through to the industry or if that price increase has stayed at the supermarket. So we're going to ask that today. Plus, we'll have a look at pollination levels, how much that's costing people, and a whole lot more. Look at the fruit growing industry with me today at midday.
0: Warwick Long, thank you. Back with you after midday. Thanks, everyone who's been in touch. Tomorrow, Oz Music Friday. Get ready for it. I'll catch you then.
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2: Good morning, Natasha McFarlane with ABC News. The Israeli ambassador has arrived at Parliament House for a meeting with the foreign minister, who's expressed her outrage at a decision to clear Israeli soldiers of any wrongdoing over the killing of an Australian aid worker. The Israeli Defence Force has announced it has cleared personnel of criminal wrongdoing for the 2024 strike that killed seven aid workers in Gaza, including Zomi Frankem. Penny Wong has expressed her outrage over the decision not to pursue criminal proceedings and called in the ambassador to demand answers, with the meeting currently underway. Sydney Swans chief executive Matthew Pavlich has apologised to AFL supporters after five players were suspended for breaching club standards by drinking and bringing women back to a hotel in Melbourne early on Monday morning. The club's decision is separate to an ongoing Victoria Police investigation into an alleged sexual assault. Speaking outside the club's headquarters this morning, Mr. Pavlich said it's been challenging for everyone involved, including supporters and the Swans women's team, who are preparing for their first doubleheader with the men's side this Sunday.
3: No, they're really excited. We know that a couple of actions of our players are really poor. They've made poor decisions, but we know that our fans and our people will support our teams.
2: Meanwhile, two bookstores have removed a series authored by Sydney Swans player Isaac Heaney from shelves. Glee Books and Readings both confirm the children's books were removed from stores following the launch of the police investigation into the alleged sexual assault linked to five Sydney Swans players. Isaac Heaney co-authored three children's books that were published earlier this month. Erin Patterson's appeal against her conviction for murdering three relatives and the attempted murder of another has resumed in Victoria's Court of Appeal. Patterson was last year sentenced to life in prison with a non-parole period of 33 years after a 10-week trial. Her lawyers argue there were mistakes during the trial which mean her conviction should be overturned. Today the court will hear an appeal from prosecutors who say Patterson's sentence is too lenient and she should never be released from jail. The Shadow Treasurer is accusing the government of being addicted to spending as debt surpasses $1 trillion for the first time. It's expected to fall back beneath the threshold on Friday as part of regular fluctuations, but Treasury forecasts it will reach $1.2 trillion within 3 years. The government says Australia's debt remains modest by global standards, but Tim Wilson says the milestone will continue to drive inflation.
4: When Australians go to the supermarket, they're paying more and they're getting less, and it's directly connected to Commonwealth debt, how much the government is borrowing, and directly then translates to government spending.
2: The Duke and Duchess of Sussex, Harry and Meghan, are relocating to the UK. Europe correspondent Elias Kluwer reports from London.
5: Harry and Meghan moved to California and broke away from the royal family in 2020, and there's been tension between both parties ever since. Now it's being reported the pair and their children will be returning to live in the UK within weeks. It's still unclear why the Sussexes have decided to make the move now, but the years-long rift between them and the royal family is reportedly on the mend, and relations significantly improved after a private meeting in July of this year. When the family returns to the UK, they will not be working royals. Elias Kluwer, ABC News, London.
2: To sport, more national soccer federations and FIFA officials have withdrawn their support for the governing body's president, Gianni Infantino, after the exit of Chief Operating Officer Kevin Lamore. Lamore's departure comes weeks after he publicly criticised Mr. Infantino's plan to sell a stake in the commercial rights of the World Cup and other tournaments. His exit has prompted one of FIFA's eight vice presidents, Hungary's Sandor Chani, to withdraw his support for the embattled Infantino, describing it as the last straw. To the weather, there's a severe weather warning for damaging winds over the eastern ranges tonight, and a strong wind warning for the west coast and central coast. Scattered showers in the southwest and northeast of the state, extending over central parts in the evening, and isolated showers elsewhere. Showers falling as snow above 1,500 metres, and the chance of a thunderstorm in the northeast and near the northern border in the northwest. For Melbourne, partly cloudy, a high chance of showers, most likely this evening, a top today of 18 degrees. Tomorrow, cloudy and 16. Right now in the city, it's 14 degrees. ABC News.

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2: You are with Mary Guerin on The Conversation Hour, and I'm going to be talking about solutions today, the approaches, the ideas, the people working against disrespect to women and girls. I know we're all feeling fatigued by the scale and the persistence of the problem, as highlighted by the Sydney Swans allegations. But let's talk today about what's going right and also meet some people who, off their own bat, are trying to tackle the problem as close as the source as they can. Now, you might have heard Raf this morning. He had a particular tape that the Swans have barely done the minimum of what they should do when it comes to the banning of five players for breaching club standards, for drinking and partying on. Of course, that's not related to the police investigation into alleged assaults. That's separate. But he said, bare minimum. The Swans in their response, the banning, their language. But what struck me is that the Swans have hit themselves where it hurts most, on the field, on the ladder, in the premiership ambitions. And when it gets down to it, in my mind, be this cynical or not, isn't that the best reflection of how seriously a footy club takes an issue? As I say, it could be cynical, but isn't this an inflection point in this? I'm not saying that response is perfect, but is it a new and improved standard of response? I'd love to hear your thoughts. Also, we're going to be talking about a source of joy that I get when I look at really difficult problems. The source of joy when I look at difficult problems and I'm feeling overwhelmed. It's discovering people who are doing something about it every single day, being part of the solution. And part of the solution is looking at something like misogyny, where it starts, or close to where it starts. You're going to meet two Victorian teachers who felt, who saw, who were subject to misogyny in schools and decided to do something about it. If you're a teacher, I'd love to hear from you. Have you experienced misogyny in the classroom? Can you tell me how early it starts? If you're a parent, what have you seen or heard? Either word of mouth from the classroom, or maybe you've seen it in the playground, or maybe you've seen it on the Auskick ground. I'd love to hear from you. These teachers are going to be telling us what it feels to be like as a teacher in a high school classroom in 2026 in Victoria, the things they hear and see, what they discovered their own students are seeing online and how that affects them. I'd love to hear from you, your stories, as we meet these passionate people who are doing something to try to help, and also a researcher who's going to be talking about the extent of the problem and what she thinks will be the solutions as well. I'd love to hear your stories. 1300 222 774 is the number to call, or 0437 774 774, the number to text. So soon we will meet those teachers and the researcher who are tackling misogyny as best they can every single day. But next, let's talk about this Swan's response, as flawed as it was. Is it setting a new, improved standard?
1: This is The Conversation Hour with Mary Guerin.
2: And before I go to talk to Catherine Lumby, who's been dealing in this space for quite some decades, to get her long-term perspective, Charlie in Carlton has called. What did you want to say, Charlie?
3: I'm going to have to, I'm not sure I've heard this too much, but I've got absolute AFL fatigue, and I have for some years. There's been a shift I've noticed in the coverage and the gusto with how much AFL is pushed down our airways, and I'm really over it. And
2: are you talking like about this story in particular is adding to that? You don't think it's a bit beyond an AFL issue?
3: No. I think that's fine. I think it's fine for this. Look, I'm sick of hearing about it, but I understand. So that's all good. But what an issue like this highlights to me is that we are just talking about young blokes who prefer a job, chase around an inflated ball, and are allowed to hit each other on the field, and the cops aren't called. And for me, that is weird. Like,
2: that's a particular lens.
3: Why can they get away with actually assaulting each other?
2: Well, let's say, Charlie, in terms of on the field. I beg your pardon, Charlie.
3: When they punch each other on the field.
2: Yeah.
3: Like, I'd like to ask David Whiting if a spectator could jump on the field and do a citizen's arrest.
2: Well, I'm sure the CEO of the AFL will tell you they're trying to stamp some of those punches out as well, Charlie. But I take your point. And I guess adjacent to your point also is this, the power that we give them through the airwaves. Is that a part of what we're seeing when they are breaching their own club rules?
3: Yeah, and I think I really feel like, you know, there's this in the media, there's a sort of deal with the media and in commercial world, the sponsors. And it's like, okay, it's not the whole market, you know, AFL fans are not the whole market, but, you know, they're a 20% chunk of the market. So let's just go after that. Mm. And it's like, so then the other 80% of us have to suffer through.
2: Suffer through. Charlie, I feel your pain. And as I said at the beginning, we are all fatigued, not just by potentially coverage of AFL like you, but also this wider, deeper issue. Thank you, Charlie, for your call. And I want to keep getting to your call. 1300 222 774 is the number to join the conversation. I am asking, have we ever seen a similar act of atonement in the AFL? Is there some hope we can get from this? Couldn't think of a much better person to ask than Professor Catherine Lumby, who's the Professor of Media at University of Sydney. She's also has been a long-term advisor on gender issues for the NRL, has been looking at this these sort of issues over decades, so I wanted to get her perspective. Catherine, thank you so much for joining me.
4: A pleasure, Mary.
2: What do you think is the significance of the Swans' response when it comes to the context of club responses to similar issues? Could it be an inflection point, a better standard?
4: Look, I mean, there's no doubt they've had a very strong response and a serious one. I mean, you know, we're heading into the grand finals and, you know, they've just benched a bunch of their top players. So, you know, I think it's good to see that reaction in terms of upholding standards. But, you know, I think more needs to be done, and I'd like to understand more about what kind of genuine education they're doing with players and how much research they've done into off-field behaviour, because that's critical. You've got to know what's going on. Otherwise, you end up just kind of singling individuals out without tackling the culture that underpins behaviour.
2: And I definitely want to get to what does underpin that culture. 1300 222 774 is the number to call. But before we go past the Swans' response, this idea that they've hit themselves where it hurts the most, on the field, their premiership chances, I think the boss yesterday said, look, we're torpedoing our season here. Am I either being cynical or overly optimistic? I can't decide. But is this the thing? Is this the thing that will actually live on in club memory that might actually then stick across the board? It's a new minimum standard, a new minimum response that will have people who might not have taken this seriously actually take it seriously.
4: Oh, look, absolutely. And I think, you know, a lot of Swans fans are, on one hand, supportive of what the club's doing. On the other hand, devastated. My husband's a Swans fan, so...
2: So you're feeling it.
4: I'm not looking forward to grand final day. Or, you know, wherever they get to on the ladder. But it's... Look, certainly upholding the standards by delivering penalties is one thing. But it's... And yes, this is a very strong response and it will live on in the club's memory. I mean, the Swans are sort of known as, you know, culturally exceptional. There's a sort of halo effect, I think, around them, perhaps because they're the, you know, they're not in a strong AFL supporting city. You know, so you know, Swans fans are really passionate and this really, you know, they're not going to forget this. And it will have a flow-on effect to particularly younger players coming on board.
2: And other clubs?
4: Well, yes. I mean, one of the things in football is, of course, it's very...

0: by club largely when it comes to some of the sanctions. I mean, the Integrity Commission is or unit in the AFL also plays a part. But it is, look, I'll just say this, it's very significant because it's a very blokey culture and there's a lot of money riding on the backs of these players. So, you know, I think you couldn't get a harsher penalty than standing them down for the rest of the season.
1: Mm. You're listening to Professor Catherine Lumby, who's Professor of Media at the University of Sydney, has worked with the NRL for quite a long time. You're also in support of the AFL adopting NRL's no-fault stand-down policy, which would have precluded a lot of the heat and the will-they-won't-they in terms of the sanctions for the Swans as well. But you were talking about the training that players have had. We were talking earlier in the week on the Conversation Hour with Paddy Kinnersley from Our Watch that's delivered a lot of this training. Players are sat down, they're educated in a deep and meaningful way about the drivers of gendered violence and so forth. Can we say that that's just not enough or not good enough or needs at least to be supplemented?
0: Well, look, Our Watch is a terrific organisation and I haven't had the opportunity of you know, talking with the people who deliver education there. So I'll assume what they're doing is, you know, is best practice. But what I would say needs to be added to education is research, deep research into the off-field culture, which is what we did with the NRL. We did three lots of really deep research. We did surveys and interviews with players, and they were very honest. Because what I think needs to be understood is these young men are in exceptional circumstances. They're, you know, they come from varying backgrounds. They get a lot of money and celebrity and thrown at them. There are a lot of people who want to party with them. And that all happens pretty fast. So the education needs to be moulded around their experiences, which are not the experiences of your average 18 to 25-year-old guy.
1: Mm.
0: And look, some of the activities, and this is no comment on what the Swans players may or may not have done, because obviously we don't know at this point. But I can tell you, in the NRL, the players were very open about getting involved in scenarios that involved team bonding over sex, not with each other.
1: But, right, that was part of the culture. And as we say, again, to make it perfectly clear, that you're talking about the NRL and we are not talking about what's happened with the Sydney Swans players, because we don't know, and that's subject to a police report.
0: We absolutely do not know. But I'm saying that one of the things that was eye-opening for me was to discover that that is a kind of culture that's woven through male sport in Australia. It's in surfing, it's in, you know, I've got friends who played elite cricket who told me about it. It doesn't mean every guy who plays sport at an elite level participates, but I'm saying when you're a young guy who comes in, there are some very deeply ingrained ways of what they would call off-field bonding that may be difficult to stand up against, particularly if you've got a star player or the captain or someone else egging you on.
1: Yeah.
0: So the other thing in education is enabling ethical bystanding, you know, allowing people to break a code of silence and say, look, this is a good night going wrong.
1: Yeah. Catherine Lumby is with you. We're talking about the Swans, whether this is an inflection point. Maybe it's on going to improve club responses. Cess, you've called in from Casterton. What did you want to say?
2: This is the very pinnacle of the sort of the whole setup. It's more an indication. The whole thing goes right from the very lowest level with the clubs, and the behaviour is sort of reinforced all the way through until they get to the last stage.
1: Enough has been done at the grassroots, Cess?
2: Yeah, right through the whole thing, from educating boys right from the word go. But at the end of the season, it's considered quite normal for the clubs to go away and be blind drunk for a week. And that's considered, you know, quite normal behaviour.
1: Cess, that's a really good point. Thank you for your call. I did want to ask you, Catherine, through all of your work as well, the one thing we do know and has been admitted to is the drinking, the partying on. Is there still that problem with alcohol, like Cess is suggesting, that's been laid from the get-go?
0: Oh, look, it is very much part of sport. I mean, and I'm not just going to say it's just part of male sport. I mean, I think that when you train very hard, this doesn't excuse it, but I'm saying that to understand.

0: scan the behaviour. You know, elite athletes train very hard. Their life is controlled rigorously with diet and exercise and what they do with their time. And particularly when they have a win, you know, there's a desire to let off steam.
1: Mm.
0: You know, I mean, I had people talking, saying to me when I was doing education work with the NRL, oh, you know, these guys, you know, they're just animals, they don't know how to behave. And I'm like, but you're ignoring the fact that they are rigorously controlled.
1: Yeah.
0: Yeah.
1: And let's not forget, and it has been a good belated part of the Swans response as well to talk about the impact on AFLW players, and not just in Sydney, but across the board as well. And that's really important now that we've got women more in leadership, more on the field, actually being right there and saying, hey, this isn't good enough.
0: Yeah. And I mean, one of the things we recommended, because I started as a pro bono gender advisor with the NRL back in 2005. And the first big report we did based on research, where we also designed education programs, said get women into positions of leadership and get women playing elite sport. And, you know, that was considered in 2005 a bizarre idea, having women play state of ages. Well, look at the game now. I mean, how good is it?
1: How good is
0: and
1: it?
0: And how proud are people of elite female athletes.
1: Catherine, you've brought the note of optimism that I was hoping to bring to the conversation hour today. Things are improving and hopefully improve still. Thank you so much.
0: It's been a real pleasure, Mary. Thank you.
1: Thank you. Professor Catherine Lumby, who's Professor of Media at the University of Sydney and long-time researcher into these issues when it comes to the NRL and also across sports as well. Now, as I said, you're about to meet a couple of people, Victorian teachers, who are really on the front line of issues like this. If, as Seth said, this starts from way back, well, where does misogyny start? Just how early? We were already looking at this topic, misogyny in schools. What these teachers decided to do, I think you'll be really interested in this conversation. But I want to hear from you. If you are a teacher, have you experienced misogyny in the classroom? How early does it start? If you're a parent, what have you seen? What have you heard? And importantly, we are going to be talking about solutions, about ways forward on the Conversation Hour. Join me, 1300 222 774 is the number to call. If you're a teacher or a parent, talk about misogyny in schools.
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7: You're with Mary Guerin.
1: Are you a teacher who's experienced misogyny in the classroom? What does that feel like? What does that look like? How does that represent itself? I'd like to hear from you. 1300 222 774 is the number to call. Maybe if you're a parent, you've seen it as well in the playground. At the Auskick fields. Maybe you're hearing about what is happening in the classroom for your children. You're going to meet two Victorian high school teachers talking about their experiences of misogyny in the classroom. And because, so that they can speak more freely about this without the risk of seeming to denigrate their school or the policies of their school, we'll be using pseudonyms and we won't be naming the school because, as they say as well, it's not just about this school, it's not even just about this state, it's nationwide, you know, it's probably global, it's not unique to one school setting, and so they're not wanting to point the fingers whether at their own school or any others, but we do want to get down to the personal experiences. So do call us if also you have seen and heard things that do echo your experience. 1300 222 774 is the number to call. Siobhan and Kate are with me in the studio. Hello.
9: Hi. Thanks for having us, Mary. Thank you.
1: And on the line is Dr. Sarah Meagher, who's lead researcher at the University of Melbourne's Faculty of Arts, who's been looking into this very issue. Thanks for joining us as well, Sarah.
10: Thanks for having me.
1: I'm going to start off with you two, Siobhan and Kate. As teachers, you clearly...

0: Were inspired to start somewhere with this. Was there a particular moment for either of you that sparked this particular interest? Kate?
1: Yeah, thanks, Mary. I guess there has been a trend where schools have been inviting groups to come into schools and deliver programs. And we were definitely following that path. And then I just, in my role at the school of developing social and emotional curriculum, I became really kind of frustrated with that, and so started thinking about how we might deliver a program that might be better tailored to our students. And something that I think pushed kids a little bit harder. And so we're doing an experiment with that this year. Beyond our mandated resources and curriculum that we use, we're trying to take an extra step. So there wasn't perhaps one key moment, pivotal thing, but definitely
0: you saw the programs, you were part of the programs, yes. You saw them being delivered and you thought there was a bit of a gap.
1: I think there's a gap between perhaps coming and talking to particularly boys about their emotional well-being and how they might create solidarity for each other, but never connecting that to misogyny and violence against women. And that's where I saw that's where my frustration grew, is if we're not connecting those two things, why are these groups charging a lot of money, going to a lot of schools, doing a lot of marketing, if you're not prepared to take that step, for me? So that's the gap that we're attempting to bridge.
0: You're just not seeing them connect. Siobhan, can you describe what it feels like to be a teacher in a high school in Victoria in 2026? Mm-hmm. What does misogyny look like?
2: I mean, it manifests in so many different ways across different contexts and the classroom. I think one of the things that I have experienced over, you know, a period of 15 years of teaching is just a different energy often that happens in different classrooms. You know, as teachers, on top of everything else that we do, we're not trained to walk into a year 7 or 8 classroom and have to manage misogynist language.
0: So you're not trained. We'll get to that in a second, but I guess...
2: I don't think anybody in society is adequately trained, you know, to deal with this, not just teachers, but as you said before, we're sort of on the front line of trying to deal with this. And
0: what are the misogynists... Can you give us examples of what you're hearing, seeing, feeling?
2: Yeah, I think certainly, you know, we don't want to just say that this is happening in an online sphere. I think that particularly for young people, being part of a group and that sense of belonging is really important. And, you know, as the report sort of details, as a female teacher, the experience of, you know, particular groups, mostly in my experience, male groups of young boys might not necessarily follow instructions. You know, it is very obvious as a female teacher, the interactions between groups of young people and male and female teachers is vastly different. And
0: it can be respect.
2: It's just really tricky to pinpoint, like the not following the instruction or sort of insidious behaviours that might sort of occur across a term, semester, that sort of build into a very obvious pattern. And I think...
0: Is it sort of a form of disrespect you're saying?
2: Absolutely.
1: And perhaps you can see it in body language if you think about how kids might... come into a room, how you can take over a space if you've got, say, 6 or 7 particularly young males together, and you can really dominate that space, and you can use your body very effectively and your language in ways that can be tricky to call out, particularly we're more experienced. But if you're a young female teacher, that's very confronting. Mm. Their size, if they're older students, can be really used against you.
0: But and you say it's confronting.
1: Yeah.
0: What's happening on the inside?
2: Oh, it doesn't feel good.
1: No.
2: In staff rooms, you know, in different contexts, again, this is discussed. And, you know, there is an acknowledgement as well from our male colleagues that this is something that they necessarily don't have to deal with in the same way that we do on a daily basis as female teachers. But, it doesn't feel comfortable to know that, you know,

0: of pornographic emails, which I received because my surname is a boy's name, Andrew. And if I am receiving, I've deleted approximately 10,000. I figure by the time I die, I will have had to block and delete a million.
1: So, sorry, you're not a teacher, Maureen? This is just because
0: I'm an individual.
1: Average person and your last name's...
0: My surname is a boy's name, Andrew.
1: Yeah.
0: So what I'm saying is if I'm receiving this, at the moment I've got in my bin 552 that I've received since March.
1: Oh, goodness.
0: And in my junk, 650. I'm keeping them because I've been trying to get in touch with all the major television shows, but
1: it goes
0: into the inbox and comes out. And
1: oh, Maureen, that sounds like such a trauma. Thank you. That is... terrible, and I guess really does reflect what we're seeing out there, even when we're not teachers. But also, if you are a teacher, 1300 222 774, just what are you seeing and feeling when you are in a classroom? Catherine, you are a teacher, is that right? Hello, Catherine.
2: Oh, sorry.
1: Hello.
2: No, you were talking to me.
1: That's all right.
2: Yeah, and of many decades, and it's all started, this misogyny that's happening, a lot of it started in teachers' college. I was studying one of my majors was phys ed, okay? Now, I was only doing primary, but I later ended up secondary, but they were fine. I transferred colleges because of this. I was never given a distinction in the subjects I earned them in because I wasn't a ball girl at the tennis, and I wasn't skinny, and I was curvy, and I wasn't, whereas footballers who were slack and were less fit than me, because we trained with a certain football club, we had the same trainer, so I know I'm fitter.
1: So that affected your marks, Catherine, that's...
2: No, not just my marks. I was told I couldn't do second year because I was too curvy to do gymnastics.
1: Oh, Catherine, again, that is another issue as well. You take a look at this, and unfortunately there are so many different aspects to it. Thank you for your call. Siobhan and Kate, before we get to Sarah's research about what she has found, what have you conducted a little experiment, didn't you? Social media. Either of you explain what that was?
3: So we were, we both teach English, and we were teaching a new subject, and as part of that unit, we were doing a little thing about how language is used for influence and advocacy. And we were talking about how people promote a particular cause, and we were talking about Andrew Tate as part of that, about how language can be used, well, we felt, negatively. And so we started talking about social media feeds, and we came up with this idea of, oh, well, we don't actually know what the kids are seeing. Gardening and cooking and, you know.
1: What's so bad about social media when they're golden retrievers like mine?
3: Yeah.
1: Yes.
3: And so we created an account. So I created a new account as if I was a 15, 16-year-old boy. And I think I just started by liking one Andrew Tate video. I followed a couple of key people. I have a teenage son who was able to point me to some people who would be, you know, diabolical. And Siobhan also created an account from the female perspective.
1: Mm.
3: And it was astonishing, the things that we saw.
4: Incredibly disturbing. I mean, I have two young daughters who are a primary school age. So I was coming from from the perspective of both being a teacher and a parent, and also a morbid curiosity as to, you know, what are our 14 to 16 year olds accessing. And, you know, we would sort of cross compare our social media feeds and our reels, and it gets very dark very, very quickly. And I think
3: meet at the photocopier and say, "Oh my God!
4: Yes,
3: look at what I'm seeing.
4: Look at this."
1: So it gave you an insight into the students, what they're getting.
3: Yeah. Absolutely,
4: you know, we're thinking
3: very
4: about
3: quickly
4: pro anorexia for our young girls. You know, the idea about giving up power and sort of that overt sexuality, which we know the media exacerbates as well. And then, you know, for the boys, it's
3: there was
4: incredibly
3: a lot of,
4: damaging.
3: Talking about quality women and how you find quality women and lots and lots about power and domination and control. And I would say I didn't even get to the darkest corners, because you can only look at that for so long before you think, I need to go back to the gardens and the, you know, the recipe.

0: Get those golden retrievers back in your feed.
1: Yeah,
0: exactly. So you found all this, and then realizing what the kids are needing to handle in their own heads. Mm-hmm. What would you have to say about teachers, the role that teachers are being assigned, if you like, to deal with this versus families?
2: Well, I feel like, you know, teachers have a critical role. As you said, you know, we are at the front line. We're interacting with 20 new faces, you know, sometimes every hour. But it is a lot to ask teachers and education to do on our own. These conversations need to be happening across the media. They need to be happening consistently at home. Mm. And, you know, these values and these extremist beliefs really need to be broken down before our kids get too badly into that, you know, deepest, darkest corners of their algorithm. And parents need to be very aware that, you know, individuals, you know, I have the pleasure of interacting with so many wonderful students on a daily basis. But the group dynamic is different. And, you know, I've spoken within parenting circles about this. You know, parents are aware of that. But I think it's a lot to expect our teachers, and particularly our female teachers, to shoulder alone.
0: Mm. Yeah. Let me bring in Dr. Sarah Meagher, who is from the University of Melbourne, who's been waiting very patiently. Thank you, Sarah. You've been looking into this very issue about misogyny in schools and among youth as well. What did you find?
3: Yeah, so my research was interested in looking at rates of problematic attitudes in Australia. And it included this youth sample as well as an adult sample. And fundamentally what I found was that there's this concentration of really quite hostile, problematic gender attitudes being expressed by young people today at rates that are, you know, out of proportion with the adult generations. Mm. What this means is that particularly our young boys, you know, around 30 to 40% of them are expressing such hostile, misogynistic attitudes that we, I think, had believed we socialized out of young men through, you know, decades of consent education.
0: Can you give
3: but
0: us some...
3: Or not.
0: Oh, beg your pardon, Sarah. Can you give us some examples of some of the things that they are reflecting?
3: So we ask questions to gauge misogyny specifically, questions like women seek to gain power and control over men, women are untrustworthy. A lot of today's problems are the result of children raised by single mothers. We also ask them about traditional gender roles, questions like if jobs are scarce, men should have priority over work. And we ask them about their consent beliefs, questions like, does the marriage contract entitle a husband to sex?
0: Yeah. So that's entirely depressing. And again, I will say that the conversation hour will talk about solutions. I'll ask very soon as well. But I'm asking you your experiences, 1300 222 774, particularly if you are encountering these attitudes, if you're in the classroom and you're an education professional and you are being, by the nature of your job, put in that space. Peggy from Altona, your daughter is a teacher, is that right?
4: Yeah, that's right. Look, I just really tapped into my daughter's experience. And when she told me, I just was a bit gobsmacked because she's a experienced teacher. Well, as I said, she's probably in her fifth year out in her second school. She's quite experienced. She's, she's very experienced. So she told me that she was bullied by a group of year six boys in the playground.
0: Oh, my goodness.
4: And I was really, really gobsmacked because on the face of it, you think, how can a group of children bully a teacher? But they did. And she is very resilient, but she was really, really upset about it, the things they were saying.
0: And Peggy did.
4: Very much. They would have done it had it been a male, but they obviously thought she was fair game. But look, the good thing was that

0: the principal took it very, very seriously.
1: Right.
0: And
1: And was that the important thing? Do you think?
0: Yes, exactly.
1: For your daughter?
0: Yes. Yeah. Yes, but I think the fact that they thought that was their game and that they could do it. And where is that coming from?
1: Peggy, thank you for calling in. I think these stories are really important to get out there. And 1300 222 774, if you're a teacher and you'd like to join this conversation, anyone who's listening who might have something to add, and particularly how we can turn this around, what you've seen that might work. Have you seen some improvements, whether it be from the training that we've seen in schools? And I do want to talk to Siobhan and Kate about your thoughts about that in terms of what you'd like to see. But also Sarah Meagher from the University of Melbourne, what are your recommendations about how to tackle something like this?
2: I think the research is showing that this is becoming a really systemic social problem. And so individual interventions aren't going to be enough. So some of the recommendations I make is, we know that respectful relationships education is actually quite effective at challenging these attitudes if delivered well and consistently. And so I think we need to mandate earlier intervention. I mean, in Victoria, it already is, but there's great variety across the country. And the other thing I think we need to do is address the online places that these attitudes are being generated and amplified. Mm.
1: That is definitely, as you say, a structural response and incredibly important. And not much can last without those structural solutions. On the other hand, you talk about, yes, it can't be tackled individually, but how important is it for proper training for teachers and education professionals as well?
2: Yeah, I feel like the resources that we've developed for teachers haven't actually addressed this very issue that Siobhan and Kate are talking about, the differential treatment that male and female teachers might be experiencing. And so empowering them with resources to recognize some of these harmful gender-based attitudes and having strengthened school-based responses so that it's not up to individual teachers to challenge, especially if boys are expressing quite misogynistic attitudes directly towards the female teachers. They'll never hear the response directly from the female teachers. It needs to be a sort of coordinated school collective response.
1: Mm. Siobhan and Kate, you were saying before that you're starting to think about what you can add to what's out there. There have been decades, I think, of interventions from education departments across the country to this. There are a lot of well-intentioned programs that are out there, and frankly, parents, we're sitting at home thinking, oh, well, that'll sort it potentially, or at least that's there to push that message forward. Even if I'm doing it at home, these things are also being reinforced at school. Mm. What do you think is that missing link? What would you like to see? What are you developing or would like to see developed?
3: For me, there are two really key things. One is, I think we have to think, where is my sphere of influence? And for us, that's our school. And it can be so overwhelming. Like, if you think about everything that you've been talking about on your program, the football, the stories that your callers have, it can be so much to deal with, and it can feel so overwhelming. But for me, I think, right, where do I actually have some control? And that's within my school, and it's within my classroom. So I can actively talk about my other solution is that I think we have to talk about choices. We've gotten into this language that's very passive about situations that people find themselves in. Boys kind of being in the manosphere as if someone has put them in there, not that a parent has chosen to put a phone in their hands at a very young age, or that they haven't signed on to particular people and accounts to follow. There are very deliberate choices being made.
1: So you're talking about parents who are being a little sloppy in terms, like you might think, oh, the social media bans out there, but I'll still give my phone to my child.
3: And also parents who actively defend, you know, a lot of parents feel like they have to advocate for their child. Mm. And so you end up in this adversarial position where the child's kind of in the middle, again, quite passively, where the school is saying some bad behavior

0: behaviour has occurred, and a parent might want to defend that rather than saying, my son is capable of some bad, potentially misogynistic behaviour or language or attitude.
1: Because that's really hard, isn't it?
0: Yeah. It is very,
1: it's really hard.
0: Incredibly. It's very hard.
2: Yeah.
0: And I would say every school experiences that when a parent is actively on your side and says, yeah, let's talk to this kid and I know what you're saying, that is so rare. It just almost laughably so that you might be very surprised if a parent is like that. So I think for me, if a boy knows how to behave well in some places and not in others, that is a deliberate choice. If someone uses violence in the home but not in public, that's a deliberate choice.
1: When you talk about it, though, with individual boys, do you find the signs of hope? I'm searching for hope here.
2: Yeah, absolutely. Definitely hope. There is definitely hope, yeah. I mean, just to add what Kit's talking about, I think, you know, accountability in this space is really important for, you know, all stakeholders, our parents, you know, the state of our education within the classroom and within sort of unique contexts as well. Like every school needs to be able to respond to what is happening in their school. And I think the more conversation that can happen about that you know, around this issue, I hope quickly we're going to get to a better space than what this report shows. But I think it's also, you know, that control within the classroom. It's about accountability for young people, both young boys and young women, and holding them to account around language that's used, you know, behaviours, whether they are overt, you know, microaggressions, that sort of undermining of instruction, and calling that out in a consistent fashion. It takes a lot of energy. A lot of teachers will be listening to that and know that, but it's worth fighting for. These young people are worth it, and our next generation, and we have to do that, and we have to go in and do this hard work and you know, hope for a better future.
1: Exactly. We have to do the work, and it's always great to meet people who are looking at it every day like you are, and choosing to get off your own, to do stuff off your own bat, and which is terrific. An interesting adjacent question that someone has brought up on text. What about the attitudes of male students to their female peers as to female teachers? I know that's the topic that we've brought to the table, but I am interested in your response to that.
2: I feel like what I was just saying about the accountability, it's really important for young women to see both male and female teachers standing in a classroom and, you know, calling out behaviours and explicitly saying that is not okay, or, you know, having the consequences and the restorative conversations required with some of these.
1: Between the teachers?
2: Yeah, between the teachers and schools more broadly with young people. I think it's really powerful for both all genders to see that happening.
1: What about the male students' attitude toward the female students?
0: Yeah. And we've both had really long and deep conversations with female students who have articulated really concerning behaviours and feelings of fear and lack of respect and lack of safety, and where students have, you know, listed types of harassment that they have endured in online and also in person, and female students articulating how hard it is to be watching this play out, because kids are watching all the time. They watch us every time. We're thinking, oh, I got to, you know, manage all these things, and the kids are sitting there and they're watching and they're listening, and they are such good observers of power dynamics and hierarchies, and, you know, they're amazing at it. And what many, not all, you know, you want, there are hopeful things, Mary. We have, I have plenty of hopeful conversations with amazing kids who get this stuff. And I would say they are the majority.
1: Yeah. And that's, yes.
2: Absolutely.
1: And we should remember that is the source of hope. And if they're sponges, then they can, those really positive examples do break through as well. Grace, you're a primary school teacher. Is that right? What would you like? Yeah. What did you want to add?
3: Yeah, I I've been a primary school teacher for about 10 years, and before that I was working in school. So 15 years I've been, you know, in schools for, and it definitely has gotten worse in primary schools. You know, I experience particularly with some of the older boys, they just won't listen to a female teacher. Or they'll say, I don't have to listen to you because you're a woman. Or they'll use language out in the yard within each other, calling each other, you know, girl, you can't throw because you're a girl. That typical kind of language is being, you know, kind of flung around like it's okay. And anytime we have a problem, we call our principal, who is a male, and they come down and deal with it. And, you know, the boys are, you know, spoken to by the male figure in the school. And there is not very many women in that kind of position of power who can come and say, this is not okay.
1: Yeah.
3: It's always a male that comes in, you know, to the classroom and says, no, your behaviour is not okay, when it gets to that point where they're not listening. Because they will just completely ignore you, laugh in your face.
1: Grace, how does that make you feel?
3: It's horrible, but I still love my job. But it's just something that, you know, is, I feel, getting worse, and it's real, you know, and it comes from such a young age is so concerning. And we do respectful relationships. We try and fit it into the timetable. It's often pushed back because, you know, everything else is important.
1: You've got so many other priorities as well. Mm-hmm. Grace, thank you. That's such an important viewpoint. Really quickly to Sarah, who's still on the line. I believe you've looked at how early this starts.
4: Yeah, we did a survey with teachers across Australia, and it was quite surprising to hear teachers give anecdotes of students as young as 6 years old expressing the exact attitudes that Grace just mentioned, right? Open defiance and ignoring of teachers and saying things about how women have a set role in society and men are the bosses.
1: Again, hope, people, hope. Robin is from Wandillagong, which is a terrific place name. You're a teacher as well. What's been your experience, Robin?
5: I have been just confirming Grace and Sarah's comments. Look, if you just watch, for instance, a primary school playground and watch that the boys are absolutely dominating that and feel entitled to dominate the playground space, the girls are being pushed to the edges. And I don't think... some people are aware of that, and that starts an attitudinal thing right from prep or earlier. There have been studies on the amount of teacher attention given to girls and boys in classrooms. Before you get anywhere near 50% attention to each, the boys are in riot mode because they think they're being ignored. I think
1: so. I'm curious about that. You're talking about more attention needing to be given to boys, and that is a theory, or less?
5: No.
1: Right.
5: There was work being done to equalise the attention that girls and boys received in the classroom, because it was found that girls were receiving way less teacher attention than boys, because the boys were dominating it and no one realised. I doubt that people realise what's going on in the playground either. But those attitudes are set very, very early.
1: And when you start putting how much energy you've given to a boy or a girl on top of everything else a teacher's got to think about, Kate and Siobhan.
0: This is not our core business, really, is it?
1: It's supposed to be maths, right? It's supposed to be English.
2: It detracts from everything else that we're supposed to be doing. And, you know, just to support what the caller was saying, you know, my own children are still in primary school, and there's a lot of work that needs to be done, you know, with parents of primary, in the primary years, around dismantling some of these very rigid beliefs that then, you know, what we're seeing turns, you know, are sort of more settled and you know, have consequences to them in secondary settings.
1: Okay. Not sure. I think we have landed with hope, partly because part of the joy is, as I said at the beginning, meeting people like you, Siobhan and Kate, and also Sarah, who's on the line, who are actually doing something about this. The media can complain about it. We can talk about the Sydney Swans. But this is where it all starts. I guess I'll end with you, Siobhan and Kate, if you had one thing to say to teachers, your fellow teachers.
0: Keep up the media literacy.
2: Yeah. And I think for me, just find the energy, you know, learn to rest, not to quit. Find the energy to keep up the fight. This doesn't go away with us saying we can't, it's not our role, we're too tired. I think all of those things on a weekly basis, but find the way to rest and then come back fighting. We just have to. Mm. Our kids deserve it. They haven't started this. They've inherited it. Mm. And we have to help them through it.
6: We have to help them out of it. And we have to, you know, hold them accountable, you know, be good role models. And I think, you know, we can feel very negative about the algorithm and what are, you know, the social media echo chambers and what it's doing to our young people in society more broadly. But I think that young people are incredibly, you know, we can unpick this and we can mold how they think about the world. And, you know, now is the time to do that when they're in the classroom. And, you know, it's an enormous privilege to be able to impact young people positively. But as Kate says, it takes a lot of work. So and just keep on fighting the good fight.
1: Keep on fighting, and really great to hear about the fight. Thank you so much for bringing us this important conversation, Siobhan, Kate, and also Dr. Sarah Meagher from the University of Melbourne. Thank you.
2: Thanks for having us.
6: Thank you.
1: It is an important conversation, and so many texts as well. Yes, very much saying it's not just about secondary schools, it's primary schools as well. Lots of texts talking about leadership needing to come from men. Lots of interesting suggestions about making more single-sex schools as well. Goodness, we are we are raising that rock, Bridget Duclos, and there are a lot of snakes coming out, but it's important to attack it.
7: It is absolutely incredibly important. I might try and learn to speak before 12:30 when the afternoon show starts, Mary. Hey, we've got a really big show. Ben Carroll is about to, the Premier, give a press conference. It is going to be about the Royal Commission into the construction industry, so we'll bring you some of that. And Raph Epstein will come in and give us his insight about it all.
1: Excellent.

0: You know, you and I are off to Narre Warren next week.
1: We are.
0: We're going to Bunjil Place. And
1: I'll be there Tuesday.
0: You'll be there Tuesday. I'll be there Thursday. Really looking forward to it. We'd love you to come down. But because we're doing that, I love knowing things about suburbs, and particularly the ones I don't often get to go to, Narre Warren being one of them. So we're asking you today, what's a fun fact about the suburb you live in? Every suburb has something going on.
1: Oh, that's a good topic.
0: Yeah. Do you have one about your... Is there something in your suburb that is a fun fact that perhaps no one would know?
1: Fact. No, I don't. But I bet you anyone in Brunswick, you need to ring up Bridget Duclos because I reckon there'd be heaps.
0: Yeah, we've got a fun fact about Narre Warren too, which is coming up.
1: Really?
0: And I've got a fun fact about the suburb I used to live in, which had a major celebrity in it who made a compound of a house. So we want your fun facts from your suburbs. They can be absolutely anything. Also, Mary, nostalgia today. What are the chores your parents made you do? Everyone had different chores.
1: The chores. You know what? I was an under-chored child, and basically that it didn't do me any favours.
0: You didn't do chores. Did you have a maid?
1: No. My mum and nan did too much for me. That's what I'm going to say. That's what I tell my kids as well. But I tell you what, I always remember my partner saying that he used to have to take bricks from one side of the yard to the other side of the yard when his dad was doing renovations.
0: That's a big chore.
1: Yeah.
0: That's a big chore.
1: Great,
0: I didn't do anything quite that serious, but we'd love to hear from you. That'll be after 2 o'clock.
1: After 2 o'clock, Bridget Duclos will be in your ears in the afternoons. And yes, I will be at Narre Warren next Tuesday. So please come down and have your say in the conversation hour and join me again tomorrow.
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4: Good afternoon, Natasha McFarlane with ABC News. Police hold grave concerns for a missing man who may have been shot more than 12 hours ago. An urgent search is underway in Melbourne's outer north, as Jesse Thompson reports.
5: Specialist police, dogs and the air wing are currently searching an area of Sunbury for the 56-year-old who may have been shot when he went to a home in Wildwood and got into an argument with a 55-year-old resident at about 7:30 last night. Both men were nowhere to be found when police arrived. Officers think the apparent shooting victim may have been put in the back of the resident's ute, but when CCTV captured him filling up the Mitsubishi Triton at about 1 o'clock, the apparent shooting victim wasn't in the vehicle. The 56-year-old was arrested this morning and is set to be interviewed by detectives.
4: The state government is expected to announce the terms of reference for a royal commission into alleged criminal activity and corruption in Victoria's construction sector. Premier Ben Carroll convened a special meeting of Cabinet this morning where it's understood the details of the inquiry and its commissioner was discussed. The inquiry was announced by Mr Carroll on his first day as Premier, with today's meeting 100 days out from the state election. Prosecutors have told Erin Patterson's appeal against her triple murder conviction there was no evidence that she had an innocent interest in mushrooms. Jared Whittaker reports.
6: Erin Patterson was convicted last year of killing three relatives and attempting to kill another by serving them a beef Wellington lunch laced with poisonous mushrooms. She's serving a life sentence with a non-parole period of 33 years. Patterson is appealing the conviction. Her lawyers argued the trial judge's decision to exclude photos of wild mushrooms on an SD card mean there was a miscarriage of justice. But prosecutors have told the court that the photos should have been excluded because they don't prove Patterson had a tendency to prepare meals with wild mushrooms. The hearing continues.
4: A number of partnerships and deals with Sydney Swans player Isaac Heaney are being pulled after he and four other players were suspended for breaching club standards by drinking and inviting women to a hotel earlier this week. Nandini Deer has the details.
7: Isaac Heaney is one of five Swans players who have been suspended for the rest of the AFL season, a club decision that sits separately from the players' links to a police investigation into an alleged sexual assault in Melbourne on Monday. Colgate-Palmolive has confirmed it's suspended a partnership with Isaac Heaney pending completion of an investigation by Victorian Police. Colgate says it takes these matters very seriously. Glee Books and Readings have also confirmed Heaney's children's books have been removed from stores amid the police investigation. It's not suggested any of the Swans players are being accused of sexual assault.
4: A woman who suffocated a beloved grandmother before dumping her body in a Melbourne

0: River has been sentenced to a maximum of 8 years behind bars. Costa Haritos reports.
1: Laleen Whitehand's body was found by a fisherman in the Maribyrnong River 2 days after being bashed by her neighbour in July 2024. In the Supreme Court this morning, her killer, Milena Bogoyevska, was sentenced to a maximum of 8 years in jail. In sentencing, Justice Jacinta Forbes said Bogoyevska had shown no remorse since the killing, nor given an explanation for why she attacked Miss Whitehand. The 51-year-old had struck a deal with prosecutors to plead guilty to the lesser charge of manslaughter. With time already served, she could walk free on parole in 4 years' time.
0: Patients in Victoria's public health system are being warned of possible delays as doctors go on strike this afternoon. The four-hour work stoppage follows a year of pay deal negotiations that medical groups say have failed to address key concerns. Doctors from nine health services, including the Royal Melbourne and St Vincent's hospitals, could walk off the job from 2 o'clock. AMA Victoria Chair Stephanie Davies says patients' safety won't be compromised.
2: Potentially you may wait a little bit longer than usual to see a doctor, but there will be absolutely no disruption to our emergency services. So our doctors working in our EDs and ICU will be working as usual, and we'll be making sure that there's adequate staff on the wards as well.
0: The state government says negotiations for a fair deal are continuing in good faith. To the weather for the state, scattered showers in the southwest and northeast extending over central parts in the evening and isolated showers elsewhere. Showers falling as snow above 1,500 metres and the chance of a thunderstorm in the northeast and near the northern border in the northwest. For Melbourne, partly cloudy, a high chance of showers most likely in the evening and heading for a top today of 18 degrees. Tomorrow, cloudy and 16. Saturday, a shower or two, also 16. Sunday, partly cloudy, 18. Right now, it's 15 degrees in the city. ABC News.
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5: Hello and welcome to the Country Hour, Warwick Long with you. Live on location today, really not that far from where I normally bring the Country Hour to you. I'm at the Shepparton Showgrounds for the Fruit Growers Victoria Conference. It is one of those great places where you know you're at somewhere that's a little bit different in agriculture. The tractors out the front are a little bit smaller so they can get up and down those rows. There's still a lot of white utes parked out there showing probably a little bit more of corporatisation of this industry than maybe we've seen in the past. But there's a couple of other things I'm noticing around here. One, I don't know if it's the weather or the confidence in the industry, but there's a lot of people here. There's hundreds in this building here today, and there are a lot of trade sites and a lot of people walking around and all talking with each other. There feels to be a mood of optimism in this industry, but yet there's still some things that we need to tease out, and we'll try and do that with you over the next hour or so together here today. Is it a little bit different in this industry at the moment? We'll try and find out together. We're going to have a look at some of the big numbers around the around the industry, some prices and things like apples. Exports we'll talk about. We'll talk about encroachment on industries. We'll talk about water. And we've got the beekeepers coming on to talk about some of the pollination season too today. So stay tuned. A whole lot more is coming up and it should be an interesting day here at the Fruit Growers Victoria Conference. Well, we can't be here without some of the big hitters at Fruit Growers Victoria, can we? Mitch McNabb's a fruit grower, chair of Fruit Growers Victoria. Michael Cressera, Fruit Growers Victoria Executive Officer, can both join us on the program today. Welcome to the show, guys.
6: Glad to be here, Warwick.
7: Yeah, thanks for having us, Warwick.
5: Am I right, Mitch? Is it a better time in fruit growing at the moment?
6: Yeah, look, there's a bit of optimism out there at the moment. Fruit pricing's relatively strong, which is sort of helping provide a lot of growers a reasonable sort of farm gate return at the moment. So I think, there's a lot of optimism and hopefully with also a bit of rainfall we're currently sort of getting. It's giving people a lot of confidence coming into the new season over the next couple of months.
5: Mick, there's a lot of people here. Is that to do with the confidence in the industry?
8: I think so. I think there's a bit of a buzz around, and I think obviously everyone's a bit happier when they've got more income and they're a bit more profitable. It wasn't the case 2 years ago, but definitely over the last 18 months, there's definitely a lot more confidence in the industry. Obviously, there's been a huge change to the supply and demand issues we've had, but also too the other thing as well is we've got market access into China with apples, and we're seeing one particular variety perform quite well. So
5: oh,
8: it's going good.
5: Can you? Well, we'll examine that in just a second. But when you say supply and demand, what's happened in these 18 months to make it better for fruit growers?
8: Oh, we've seen some rationalisation happen. So we've seen some pears come out. We've also seen some apples come out as well, especially with some of the corporate guys, with some of the tree pulls that they've done, and also so changing
5: in,
8: over.
5: They've come in, bought big orchards,
8: yep.
5: Looked at it in a pretty cutthroat way and said, let's bulldoze this, let's keep this.
8: Yep. Correct. That's pretty much what's happened. And they're looking to change to varieties that potentially we could increase with export. So the jury's still out on some of the varieties, but there's one in particular doing quite well, and hopefully the others can tag on the
5: back. So export to China doing quite well. You've sort of nodded and said one variety's doing well. What's doing well
8: to
5: China?
8: So the variety is Saluna, or in Australia it's known as Bravo, but internationally it's marketed as Saluna.
5: And that's a really dark outside.
8: Really dark apple with a distinct white flesh. It stays white after you cut it. It's got the palate of the Asian market. I think hopefully it'll work. It's not as acidic as normal Australian varieties. So at the moment, the significant containers coming out of Shepparton that's gone overseas, not just to China, but also the US as well. So that variety's, the company that's managing the variety is actually doing a lot of work to get the export volume up, which is great.
5: Saluna, that's amazing that that's finding a market overseas. As I say, when I remembered when it was launched, Bravo, as you say, stays white when you cut it. Yep. It's almost told it that it was a good fruit platter kind of, or a lunchbox kind
8: Correct.
5: Of apple,
8: because
5: you could cut it and it would stay white for a long time. What is it about its taste that Asia's got excited with? I can't imagine they're using it on a fruit platter.
8: No, they just like the, obviously they like the appearance, but they obviously Asia is a very, they love sub-acid. They don't like too much acid in the fruit and high sugar content, and it really, really works at the moment.
5: So Mitch, when we say in 18 months sort of things have turned around to become more positive, you're a grower as well as a chair at Fruit Growers Victoria. Take me on to your orchard then. What has that meant, I suppose? Does that give you more optimism about where the industry's heading, or is this a time where you've got to make hay while the sun shines?
6: Yeah, look, I think it's, we've had not a unique sort of set of events where we've had some lower supply years, which have led to that increase in price at a retail level, and that's filtered back to the growers quite nicely. But I think, the challenge is now, I guess everyone's trying to, capitalise on that and set up for this coming season. Hopefully we can sort of maintain that pricing going forward and continue to have that bit of positivity over the next couple of years.
5: And in an orchard, where it can be so up and down in even a season for you, because a bad weather event can mean, that you're not making money out of that block this year, is it important to make the most out of good years?
6: Yeah, certainly. I think, a lot of growers are looking to use some of the returns to reinvest in their farms, whether it be through netting or irrigation efficiency or changing the training systems and style of plantings that they might be putting in. So it's just a way that they can hopefully reinvest in their farm and get that down the line in the future.
5: So take me then, big picture. So on the farm, the price is obviously going to be the most important thing, which is exactly why I wanted to start there with you both. But from a Fruit Growers Victoria's perspective, what are the big issues you're looking at the moment as an industry, and where are the challenges in fruit growing?
6: Look, the reality is the largest issue we've always sort of had is the cost of labour, and as about 60% of our cost of production is labour, and we've been trying to encourage the use of mechanisation and be it robotics and other systems and approaches we can to reduce the need for labour in that system. Mm-hmm. And I think the reality is that it's getting more and more expensive. This year we've had a minimum wage increase again. There's been a lot of structural changes to the horticulture code as well.
5: And that's effectively piece rates are sort of being out,
6: and you
5: need to pay a minimum wage now,
6: yes. As
5: opposed to a piece rate. Have you seen that impact what fruit growers are doing with labour?
6: Yeah, look, it means that growers are looking to try and increase their productivity with that labour source, more than they've ever have before, and so a lot of people are now utilising the palm scheme for bringing in workers for our harvest season, and the idea is that hopefully you're getting a lot more return workers that you can build the skills into and get the productivity gains that way.
5: Yeah, so I was speaking to some growers out there earlier asking if they were still using backpacker labour, because we've been speaking about that a bit this week, and I might get to that in a moment. But one of the growers I was talking to was like, no, we've got workers coming from Vanuatu, 80% of the guys will come back each year with you. You've just got to make sure you've got your 30 hours of work for them, and you've structured the orchard while they're there. You've got enough work for those workers. But it seems like a real structural change to the kind of labour fruit growers are using in this area.
6: Yeah, certainly. It's been a really big good program for our industry.
5: And Mick, you're nodding to that?
8: Yeah, obviously the palm scheme's made a big difference, especially for the corporate guys and the larger guys. There is still a fit for backpackers or the working holiday makers. The main one would be they're still utilising packing sheds for the wage jobs in packing sheds. Definitely still utilised. Also, for the smaller farmers, so the issue with the palm scheme is the minimum of 30 hours. Some orchardists will have contract work. If they're a small farmer, they may have contract work for 2 weeks and then they don't have work for another month. So that doesn't work with palm. Palm is very difficult if you haven't got big enough scale. But the smaller farmers will definitely, that are more intimate with their workforce, help train them. Working holiday makers, some working holiday makers have come over, never seen a fruit tree in their life, and you're expecting them to pick 4 or 5 bins a day. It's just not going to happen.
5: With that federal government now saying they're pausing some of the processing of working holiday makers, is there going to be some concern there amongst some of those smaller orchards?
8: I think there will be, I think they've really got to tread carefully with that. I still think we still need the working holiday maker visas accessible to agriculture in general. There's also issues on some of the postcodes that they put out, especially for some of our southern growers. They're classed as metro when they're really regional. So that's another issue that we're...
5: So they're an agricultural industry, but they might have a suburb around them, so you don't count.
8: That's right, you can't use them. Yeah, so
5: that's fascinating. You're listening to The Country Hour. We're at the Fruit Growers Victoria Conference. We have Mitch and Mick on, Michael Crisera and Mitch McNabb from Fruit Growers Victoria. We've sat here probably a year or two ago having conversations about this industry, and it wasn't in such a good place. So it's really interesting to look at some of these changes and how things are looking now. So we looked at prices, we looked at the industry. Some of the other things, I suppose, more exclusive to this area for you two is the issue of water and government water buybacks. And I note from conversations here already, there's still a lot of concern there.
6: Yeah, look, I think the challenge is that particularly for the Goulburn area, Goulburn 1A system has been a fairly reliable water source for the government to purchase water out of, as they can get that consistency of supply when they need it. And which it just, it's going to bolster prices for a lot of growers to access either water in a permanent setting or lift the temporary market up quite substantially in a dry season. So it's going to be an ongoing issue for a lot of farmers. As with tree fruits, we can't not water our trees 1 year, so it means that we have to enter that market space at irrespective of what the price is if we need that water.
5: And with forecasts of El Nino this year, and obviously it's turned out to be quite a wet winter, and I imagine that's helped you get some numbers
8: we're wrapped about that.
5: But is that one of the concerns, I suppose, is whilst buybacks have been happening, there has been water available in the system, but if a big drought hits, you guys are the ones with trees that you need to keep alive.
8: Correct, yeah. Permanent plantings are the ones that will suffer the most. If we do have a drought and there's less available water, we're seeing, last year, allocations on the Goulburn got to 80% and the prices were still up around $400 to $500 a megalitre for temporary water, which is, in previous years it wouldn't have got that high with 80% of allocation. So we are concerned that, while this rain we welcome, we do need to think about the future as well to make sure that these buybacks aren't pushing horticulture to the tipping point. That's what we're worried about later on. I think the nature of how water is allocated to farmers is a lot different. A lot of people, a lot of us used to have 100% of our water, but now as growers expand, a lot of people aren't selling their water with their farms. They're keeping the water as a retirement fund in a way, and some are selling it back to the Commonwealth at the moment. We need it in the system. We still need agriculture to have access to that water, and the key thing we'll be lobbying for at Fruit Growers Victoria is the Commonwealth's pretty much bought quite a lot of water, especially out of Eildon. That they make that water available on the market in years of drought, or else it's going to be very difficult for us to keep our trees alive with low allocation of water.
5: And do you get pushback from the government when you suggest that to them?
8: They say they're listening, but who knows? They've said that to us a lot, and we've got to trust them to make the right decisions for us. But I don't know. It depends who's in government. Labor and the Greens are hell bent on getting the buybacks and seeing that as a way of ticking the box, but it's very indiscriminate and not very strategic. And I just hope that they realise what they potentially do if they don't manage it properly in the future.
5: And just before I let you go, it's great to talk through these issues and talk about where the industry's at. I suppose the other big picture industry, and I commented on it at the start and you commented on it in terms of the reshaping of this industry, is the corporatisation of it. You're seeing a lot of family orchard businesses get packaged together even and sold to larger businesses. There feels like there are a couple of different speeds going on in this industry. I don't know if that's a good and a bad thing. So I suppose my question to you, both of you, is what's changing in the industry as bigger players and super funds and other big fruit growing businesses get bigger?
8: Oh, I think, look, the understanding when things become corporatised, I think sometimes they lose that knowledge or the history and the knowledge of what works for that particular farm. When a family is running a farm, they know their blocks inside out. Again, we've seen a lot of rationalisation, which has helped the industry.
5: Well, that's when you mentioned that and you said, well, big corporate players have come in and just decided...
8: They've made the hard calls and just get out and that's it.
5: And so that's probably a good side that I hadn't even considered in terms of what's happening
8: in
5: the industry.
8: That's definitely been one positive side, but it's a challenge. Corporate farming, especially with labour-intensive horticulture, so there's certain horticulture that's more suited to corporate farming, which is less intensive with horticulture, but when you really got to keep an eye on your costs with labour in intensive horticulture, and that's a real challenge for corporates.
5: What do you see, Mitch, in terms of that change from a grower perspective? What are the things that take your eye?
6: Oh, look, I think, you know, I mean, as Mick touched on, I mean, family businesses will look at certain blocks and go, OK, well, maybe I can tweak and persist with a challenging block that, you know, maybe is not profitable every year or you know, maybe gets carried some years, whereas corporate farms are a bit more ruthless, I guess, in that regard you know, as a result, rationalise their farms at a much faster pace than a family farm traditionally would. So, but yeah, as Mick touched on, it's been probably a favourable thing for the industry overall. It means that we're more marginal products and lines aren't sort of getting, you know, creating pressure on the market to be sold, and it means that we're getting you know, more demand for the products that we are then producing, which has been a real positive thing.
5: And in such a competitive industry, it was one of the things is what your neighbour does or what someone in your district does can affect the price that you can get, right?
6: Yeah, certainly.
5: And that's the thing to keep an eye on. A lot of apple and pear buyers listening to this, so as I say goodbye to you guys, what's your message to them about the produce that you're producing and what they're seeing at supermarkets?
6: Oh, look, I can understand at the moment, you know, broader community is having some issues with cost of living and the challenges that come with that, but I guess people need to perhaps recognise that as much as they're having those costs of living pressures, you know, businesses, whether that's a horticultural business, has that similar cost of doing business that has increased as well, and it means that as much as there might be a shorter supply scenario at the moment, the reality is that the cost of growing that produce has gone up in value, and that means that we need a sustainable return for growers to continue growing that fruit going forward.
5: Well, thanks both for joining us today, and thanks for having the country out here at your conference.
6: No, thanks Warwick.
5: That's Cheers. Michael Crucera and Mitch McNabb both speaking here. Come over, Jeremy. Come and grab a chair. We're at the Fruit Growers Victoria conference. I'm hiding in the corner because there's actually a lot going on behind me in the room. A couple of hundred growers and people connected to the industry, all learning how to get better, all looking at the latest technology, all hearing from the industry about how it's going. And our next guest had some pretty interesting slides, and I wasn't the only person in the room snapping photos of them as they were getting shown up earlier today. Jeremy Griffith, it's with the S or without the S?
7: Without the singular, as in the university.
5: There we go. Jeremy
7: country town.
5: Griffith with Apple and Pear Australia has been talking about how this industry is going and has some of those that information about why prices were going up, how many tonnes were being sold. I should start with the broadest of the broad. Take me through apples and pears. We've just been hearing the last 18 months things have turned and become a bit better for growers. What's been happening at that supermarket level then for people who have been buying them?
7: Yeah, well, it's kind of interesting. It's economics 101, to be honest, and it's one point we're continuously making is understanding the supply and the demand and how that really critically interacts. And if we look at last year, 2025, we had a pretty poor growing season. We had lost, I think, production was down about 11%. Pink Ladies in particular, which is the biggest selling apple in this country, was down significantly. And there was a bit of a fear by the supermarkets in September last year that they mightn't have enough apples to get them through to the new season. So we started to see a spike in apples. And so what we saw, the average price of apples increased by about 13%. from the previous year. Start of the year to the end of the year, prices increased in the retails, what consumers were paying, on average were up almost 30%. So it's a big, big number.
5: That's a huge increase.
7: Yeah, and so you'd be thinking, okay, that's going to have a big impact on demand. And what we saw was, yes, demand was down probably around about 3%. So it did remind us, and I think it's a good message for the growers, that, you know, consumers, households see apples as a core staple. Mm. They don't mind paying a fair and reasonable price for apples. It also meant that the supermarkets were required to pay a fair and reasonable price to the growers, and I think that was a very strong message coming out of that process. So growers had a much better return on prices last year, even despite selling less apples.
5: That's fascinating then to have a look at. And did that flow through to pears as well, which is a smaller category, but still a lot of people up here grow
7: them? Yeah, look, I think pears are kind of a very similar kind of interesting case study. I think you're talking a bit earlier about corporatization. Mm. Now, we did see that about three or four years ago, a couple of the larger guys came in, and one thing about corporates is that, you know, they can run the unemotional eye over the orchards, and sometimes it's very hard to have that unemotional attachment when your father, your grandmother or grandfather's planted those orchards to make those decisions. And they had a look and said, look, these orchards just aren't productive. They're old. Some of them are 100 years old. And so they got rid of them. And we estimated that impacted probably about 15% of the entire orchards in this country. And notwithstanding that, we saw total revenue in the category actually increase over the next couple of years. And again, it's just getting that balance of supply and demand.
5: So that hasn't been as extreme up and down as what the apple price was, but there's been steady improvement there.
7: Yeah.
5: And the one slide that took my mind, actually I've got a really interesting text from Adam Gippsland. I'll put that to Jeremy Griffith for you in just a moment. Before we get there, one slide that took my mind, though, was the percentage of profit share from that increase. You put that up today and it shows things have been better for growers.
7: But it's been better for supermarkets.
5: Yes. Can you explain that?
7: Well, look, I go on a bit of a... It's a big issue for me. Coles, Woolies, Aldi, 77% of the market. When you have a perishable product, that product has to be sold within a certain period of time. If you have no really viable, meaningful export markets, you are almost very reliant or completely reliant upon the supermarkets, and they get to play, they get to set the price to some extent. And the point that I always make, it's the growers that bear all the risk. Supermarkets have a very, very low risk profile in the day-to-day business. They don't care if it's a good season or a bad season. They'll just adjust their price and sell their produce to the growers. And so I would have, yes, it was a better year for growers, but it was a better year for the supermarkets.
5: Yeah, so the split usually between what the supermarket was getting to what the wholesale price is usually around sort of 25-30% your graph. And that spiked out to nearly 65-70%.
7: We saw that spike at the peak. So when we're looking around about Christmas, as we rolled into the kind of starting to almost the end of the season, old season apples, and the retail price was peaking, and on average, as I said, it was the beginning of the season to the end of the season, it increased by about 30%. I mean, Pink Ladies were being sold around about $9 per kilogram, which is a very, very significant number.
5: Yeah.
7: And yes, the growers were getting a better return on that, but they weren't getting the
5: $9 return,
7: not at all.
5: Adam Gitzland, along those lines, says, can you ask fruit growers if they've noticed a downturn in domestic demand given the $7.50 per kilo price for good apples in our supermarkets? I've noticed less people buying large lots of apples, says Adam in Gippsland. Does the increased price mean you lose demand?
7: A little bit. Look, supply and demand always works like that. I think, one, I would say that apples are inelastic. I would also say, in the context of the universe, apples and pears are extraordinarily, extraordinarily good value and extraordinarily cheap. You compare them to anything else in the supermarkets, it's a remarkable value. You're paying a dollar for an apple, and you think about what else would you get. I think some...
5: You would say that, being a representative of APAL, but fair point.
7: You go and buy your dishwashing powder and you come back and tell me, oh my God, apples are very expensive. You go and tell me your protein bar, your protein drink, anything else you might be buying. It is good. What do you get for a dollar? Literally, what do you get for a dollar?
5: Look, you can put your dollar apple up against a $4 protein bar any day.
7: But I
5: suppose then, so that hasn't really affected it, but one of the key things for apple prices going up has been been people rationalising orchards and meaning that there's less available. These are large corporate players that did that. They will replant, I imagine. Do you worry about a lot of apples then coming back online and you're going through this same problem in a half a generation?
7: Well, I don't think this is not a unique issue for the apple and pear industry. It's an issue for the entire agricultural sector, particularly when it takes 5 years to bring to commercial load.
5: Mm.
7: You've got to take a long-term planning issues on that one. So we would hope, and the best thing that we can do is dramatically increase the level of data and understanding. So we started our National Orchard Census probably about 4 or 5 years ago. So we're digitising all the orchards in the country. We're asking, kind of working out what's been planted, the varieties, the density, so we can get a much better indication. So that graph I was showing you later today is based on that orchard census to say...
5: And how important is that data, right? Oh, like having some, being the place to at least know what's going on.
7: Yeah, unbelievable. It is so...

0: so valuable. I mean, when we're doing the orchard census, you go and talk to growers and say, why did you plant those and why? And they said, oh, these were the trees were available in the orchard, the nursery at the time.
1: Yep.
0: And you're thinking, oh, okay. Yeah, so
1: not necessarily strategic.
0: And then why did you plant that? Did you know how many have been planted? Because, again, you think we've got orchards right across the country. We go from Manjim up to Donnybrook to Stanthorpe down to Tasmania. It's a very, very broad church that we're in. Mm. And so nobody will have a big picture about what's been in the ground and the rest of it. And, you know, I went to the avocado conference probably early in the year, and I think they went through exactly the same pain. So the more data that we have available, so the growers can make informed decisions about both supply and demand, and understand that, because, and again, the point I would make, it doesn't matter what sector you're in, manufacturing or agriculture, if you oversupply, if you have too much, you will destroy value.
1: Yeah, and well, thank you for taking us into the supermarkets and connecting it to the grower, because I think with a lot of people listening to this, everyone buys apples, right? Everyone looks at pears too. Yeah. A lot of people buy them, so it's important to know that. Elsewhere in the industry, where are the big battles at the moment? Where are you looking for change?
0: Well, again, competition policy, the supermarkets.
1: So take me into that. Where can you get that change? Again, through the ACCC?
0: Well, yes and no. I think it's, you have these very large organisations, Coles and Woolworths, and they're going to be very hard to deconstruct. I mean, it's going to be a very big challenge so I think we're kind of, that's the way it's going to be for a while. What we really do want to do is get a lot more information available to growers so they can make these informed decisions. And I will give you an example. It's the buying cycle, and I think I've been on your show a year or two ago when I talked about this, is that every Monday night the growers are expected to put in the volume of apples or pears that they want to sell, the price that they want to sell them at. And now Coles and Woolies overnight now have a national snapshot. They have all the volume that wants to be sold and all the prices, and then they can work out what the market price is.
1: And
0: growers have no idea.
1: And this is two-thirds of the buying power
0: in the
1: country.
0: And so the growers will get a phone call or text message to them the next morning and say, hey, look, thanks for your price. We think this is where the market is. If you want to be part of this thing, can you get on and go back to the portal and put your price in? And the grower's sitting there, you know, whether it's in Shepparton or Donnybrook or Stanthorpe, going, well, I have no idea what the market price is. I've just got told that.

0: to yourself. You've got to share that data so we can make it. Now, we might, the growers mightn't like that data. They might discover they've got this massive oversupply issue. Well, so be it. At least you can make decisions and economic viable.
1: And then as an industry group, an industry body, I'd imagine, you can do a lot more to help respond to those problems once you know what they are. But without that data or transparency, you can't do much.
0: Yeah, we take it on good faith at the moment that this is the market price, and there you are, and you're flying blind.
1: Jeremy Griffith, always good to talk to you. Thanks very much popping over.
0: Appreciate the time.
1: From Apple and Pear Australia, the big national group for apple and pear growers across the country. We're going to meet another grower shortly on the country. Right now, though, I am late for rural news, so we should find out what's happening elsewhere around Australia. Fiona Broome can do that. Hi, Fiona.
2: Hi, Warwick. Cotton growers in the Ord Valley in northern Western Australia have begun picking after a very wet season. Matt Gray is a grower and chair of the Kimberley Cotton Company. He's hoping to see some good yields as harvest gets into full swing.
3: Picking started in the valley last Monday. Been a bit of a slow start, some new equipment getting trialled in the valley as far as pickers go, contractors getting procurement of employees and all the equipment that they need. So, yeah, it's a mild start, I suppose you could say, but, looking to really crank up through this week and by the end of the week there should be a lot coming off. Looking forward to getting the first lot off and the gin's ready to go, so it should get gin relatively quickly and we'll get some quality results and see what the season looks like. With the extended wet season, we had some crops, depending on farm design and soil type and location in the valley, suffered from a bit of waterlogging, but the way the crops recovered is quite remarkable and we're still expecting an average year across the valley.
2: To New South Wales now, where thousands of feral pigs have been killed in the annual Big Boar Bonanza. The recreational hunting event in Nyngan comes as pig numbers and their damage bill continue to rise. President of the Australian Pig Doggers and Hunters Association, Ned Makem, says it's an example of community-based natural resource management.
4: At least 5,600 pigs killed in a 60-hour period, and that's by 183 teams of people. You go in these competitions, you go to your country where you've got access, hunt, come back and try and win a prize. And then there's all sorts of other activities which are based on raising money for the community. So it's all money that's going into the community. It's a perfect example of what can happen if you've got hunters managed and motivated in the right way. We're working on expanding that concept into the form government controls. We're advanced with some discussions about that. There is no doubt that hunters kill more pigs than anyone else. The argument is that it's hard to measure and it's not concentrated. So we're working on a formula now to concentrate hunting activity specifically into tighter areas with things like competitions or joint projects with the government.
2: How long does it take to establish a Brahman bull stud? Jessica Di Pasquale has set up a Brahman stud just outside Catherine in the Top End and reckons it'll take her about a decade to get the stud where she wants it to be. Jess says she grew up around horses, so she's had to learn a lot about cattle, but she's willing to put the work in.
5: Well, you've got to start from somewhere, I suppose, and I started by purchasing 3 stud cows and then have been breeding those. I AI'd 2 originally, and now I've just been borrowing a bull, and then this year I've actually got my own homebred bull that I've put in with the cows. I've also got a handful of commercial cows which I have been putting a stud bull over, and I'm able to build the herd slowly through their progeny. Yeah, so the plan is to sell bulls. Not having a huge amount of success with bulls at the moment. I've only really got the one stud bull that I've bred so far, but it's good in a way. I've been getting lots of heifers, so that's helping me to build the herd a bit quicker. But yes, the plan in the long run will be to sell bulls that are bred up here and that are used to the climate and all that.
6: How long does it take to go through that whole process?
5: I think it's probably going to take me a little while. I first started in 2023. Yes, I've only really been going for 3 years, but I would say a good 10 years to get a decent number of breeders together and to be able to start selling, a solid number of bulls.
2: Scones, lemon slice, and how to cook yabbies. Those are just some of the recipes you can find in the Dust Off and Dish Up cookbook. The book is a collection of recipes from the Broken Hill Parents and Citizens Association, published for the 70th anniversary of School of the Air. Grazier and cookbook co-editor Bessie Thomas says food is at the heart of the School of the Air community.
7: Where our families live, we are not close to the supermarket. We can't order takeaway for dinner. Food is a way that we connect with our families, connect with our

0: staff on our properties, connect with our friends and our whole community. We're getting together for smoko in the paddock or barbecues to celebrate birthdays or, you know, nibbles on the veranda and drinks by the dam. Cooking is a passion and a necessity for those who it isn't a passion for, out where we live. It's something that brings everyone together. It's a lovely way to sort of grab little snippets from everyone's lives in a way that also then connects with a broader community.
1: I'm passionate about eating, Warwick. I'm not so passionate about cooking. That's Rural News this Thursday.
2: Oh, you got a kindred spirit that's passionate about eating here. Thanks very much, Fiona Broom, with Rural News for you. Let's get the weather information now. There's a bit going on weather-wise. I know Lanikuri's back under the Watch and Act in terms of flooding. Daniel Sherwin-Simpson can probably tell us a little bit more about how things sit. Bureau of Meteorology senior forecaster. Hi, Daniel.
3: Good afternoon, Mother.
2: How are we looking? Should we start with the rivers and the water situation? Because not huge rainfall figures, but there are still some warnings to watch on the rivers. What can you tell me?
3: Yeah, I'll run through the flood warnings and we'll talk about some of the rainfall totals. So obviously we do have that moderate for Lanikuri and also at the Bet Creek for the Loddon River. We got a couple of other minors out as well. The Avoca at Charlton, that's about to get back up to the minor level. The Yay River and Hughes Creek are seeing near minor level rises. Seven Creeks at Euroa. The King River at Dock Road Bridge could start to get up to minor as well. Kiwa at Bandiana is the other one, and also the Murray at Barham tonight. We could see that get up to minor. It's almost there, but that's going up very slowly, so we'll likely see that hit minor in the evening. So I think we'll keep most of these around the minor level. That Loddon one, obviously, at the moderate. We'll wait and see how that flows downstream. So I think, yeah, impact-wise, not as bad as what we had about 10 days ago or so, but definitely some floodwaters to keep an eye on if you're affected in those areas. The rainfall that we saw come in, since I spoke to you yesterday afternoon, we generally saw sort of 20 to 40 mils up in the northeast. Some of those 40 mil totals coming in at Mount Buffalo and Mount Hotham, sort of as you move to your central ranges and out towards your west, like towards Stawell, sort of 5 to 15, central parts of the state kind of around the 5 to 2, and then West Gippsland 2 to 10, East Gippsland, again, surprise, surprise, missing out pretty much entirely, unfortunately, for them.
2: And I suppose then as we move through, what's the forecast looking like?
3: Yeah, so I guess what we've got for the rest of today up until about midnight, the southwest and central parts of the state could pick up around 1 to 5 millimetres broadly. I'm sure a couple of places might be able to squeeze out a little bit more of that, particularly along the coast, as we see a weak trough that's going to start to move over those areas. That's currently just across the border in South Australia at the moment, sort of heading towards Mount Gambier. That might lead to a little bit in West Gippsland as well, but again, East Gippsland will probably miss out on the most of it. Up in the northeast, we're expecting the showers to continue as well. I think broadly for the northeast district, 5 to 15, you might see a 20 mil up at some of the alpine peaks by the time we get to midnight. As for tomorrow, there'll just be a few isolated light showers about large parts of the state. Totals-wise, going to be nothing significant. You might be able to squeeze out 5 millimetres up at the Alps, but otherwise, I think most people should see less than 2 millimetres if they do manage to get anything at all, Warwick.
2: Yeah, okay. That's and you've covered warnings, none for the sheep graziers or anything to worry about there?
3: Yeah, I think we're too mild for the sheep graziers and not windy enough. So, yep, going to be all good on that front. I think in terms of warning-wise, yeah, we'll just see things slowly start to downgrade over the next day or two with those flood warnings. I think the next thing you'll need to keep an eye out for weather-wise is as we sort of head into the early to mid parts of next week, we've got another batch of tropical moisture coming down. It's very unusual for this time of year getting so many of these systems moving down from the north rather than from the south. So, yeah, Tuesday at the moment's probably looking like the day you need to keep an eye on. We're going to see that tropical moisture come down and possibly a low-pressure system develop. Still a huge amount of uncertainty with this system. We've got a couple of models that are putting it in all different places. Some of it's going to be New South Wales problem and we won't have to worry about it, but we could get another significant dumping of rain sort of in the Tuesday to Wednesday period. So that's definitely the one to keep your eye on, I would say, Wazza.
2: Certainly so. More significant for northern or southern, Daniel?
3: Another one.

0: way it's going to be Northern Vic Coppset, so yeah, you'll get some, you know, decent falls up through your mallee. That's if we sort of see how things are forecasted right now. They'll increase as you move through your northern country with the highest totals up in your northeast. So again, could see flooding impacts from this system. I do need to say there's still really, really a lot of uncertainty with it. We might not have to worry about it. It could go up to New South Wales or, you know, worst case scenario, we could see that low sit around for a bit and lead to some more significant flooding. Currently, it might actually look like East Gippsland actually does get some rainfall from this system, so they might get a bit of good news out of it. It looks like the stuff currently forecast for East Gippsland shouldn't cause any troubles and just be some nice rainfall for them out there.
1: Yeah, good. So Daniel, thanks very much for the update and thanks for letting us know about that rain to keep an eye on.
0: Yeah, thank you,
1: That is Daniel Sherwin-Simpson, Senior Forecaster at the Bureau of Meteorology. More rain on the way next week, particularly in northern Victoria, so I'll have to keep an eye on that. But we're going to leave northern Victoria now. We're broadcasting from the Fruit Growers Victoria Conference here in Shepparton. 200 or so growers and industry people here. They're just coming out to lunch. It's going to be a really busy time. But Fruit Growers Victoria handles more than just the Goulburn Valley. And our next guest is... Well, from what I'd call Melbourne, which is Nick Russo, he's a grower at Bellevue Orchards at Officer. So that's the Melbourne side of Pakenham, really, between Berwick and Pakenham. There are a lot of people where your orchard is there, Nick, but there hasn't always been, has there?
2: No, actually, when I went to primary school there, they nearly shut the school down because there wasn't enough people there, and now we've got schools all over the place.
1: How close are the houses getting to the farm?
2: They're literally on the other side of the road from our orchard. Yes.
1: Yeah.
2: Yep.
1: When we're up here, we're talking water prices, we're talking corporates and what they're doing to the amount of fruit that's being grown and how that affects prices. You're under a completely different set then of pressures as a grower then, yeah? You're farming in an area where suddenly the population's exploding, and that could mean more customers, but it also means more people who want to live lives around agriculture without having the agriculture part done around them.
2: Yeah, that's exactly right. We still face all the same pressures, you know, water, birds, those sorts of things. Wildlife is becoming more of a problem as the suburbs push
1: the birds and other wildlife onto
2: we still have we have a big problem with deer and other animals, wombats and things like that. But outside of that, we are trying to look at those suburbs as our opportunity as well. And so we're doing a lot more agritourism and opening up our orchard for the public and, trying to invite them onto our property to make friends with them rather than enemies.
1: How's that working?
2: So far it's going really well. We've only been at it probably 5 years or so.
1: That's half a decade, right? But I suppose that shows you, like, as in fruit growing, you plant a tree, it takes a while to give you fruit.
2: Yeah, that's right. You're waiting about the same amount of time before you start to pick an apple off the tree you plant. So I guess we're talking about a similar timeline there. We are a little bit unique in that we have a juice processing facility on our orchard as well. So we're able to offer quite a lot of products made on our orchard and open that up for the public to come and see.
1: And was the juice there before the people? Like, have you been doing juice for a while?
2: Yeah, so my grandfather was running the orchard back in the early 50s, and then my dad took it over in the 70s. But in the late 90s, my dad and my uncle were hit severely with hail. So they put a small juicing plant in 1998, and we've been making variety-specific apple juice since then.
1: So that, like, does that help you then start that conversation with all the people starting to live around you because you've got a product that you can say, hey, this is what's produced right here?
2: Yeah, well, that's what we're always trying to spruik, yes, but of course when you're making cider as well, that's often got... a lot more people interested in trying the different products that we make.
1: That's brilliant. And what's your feeling about how your industry's going, right?
2: I think agriculture is a really exciting phase at the moment as we start to adopt a lot of the automation and some of the new technology that's coming out is really exciting. We've got lots of new varieties and new people coming into the industry. Our focus also is still very much on the processing side of our business as well, and there's a lot of new technology there, and that's always an exciting thing to be a part of.
1: And that's actually, I think you've touched on something at the moment. I feel like younger generations are more excited about agriculture than I'd imagine when you came through or when I was

0: younger lad, like growing up on a farm, it does feel like there's a real spark of interest right now. Do you see that?
1: Yeah, look, I guess so. I think for us, having young people around that can look at things like automated drones or automated sprayers and be interested in taking some of the technology that they're seeing in the being implemented in other parts of the world onto the farm, I think is really important and helping to create efficient food supply. Yeah.
0: Well, great to talk to you. Thanks very much for taking us down south.
1: Yeah, no worries.
0: It's been good to chat to you today. Nick Russo there, grow up Bellevue Orchards. And is that the brand of the juice that you
1: No, the juice is called Summer Snow.
0: Summer Snow juice, yeah. As well. There we go. No, yeah. Ads on the ABC, but it's just good to know what you're talking about. He's an officer in Victoria here on the country from the Fruit Growers Victoria Conference. We're going to step away from fruit, though, right now and go to bees, because Munro Meyer is here from Pure Pollination, and I thought it'd be really good to check in on the beekeeping industry, particularly it's so heavily connected to things like these permanent plantings and so much more. Munro, welcome to the country.
2: Hi, Warwick. Good to be back again.
0: And take us into your industry at the moment. It is almond pollination time. It is, I'd imagine, apricot pollination time, or a whole lot of stone fruit sort of starting to build up. It is the busy time in your industry, yeah?
2: Yes, this basically kicks off the season. Yes, almonds is the big one. Second largest moving of livestock in the world after California almonds as well. People forget there's other crops as well. There's other broad acre crops like seed canolas as well. We're leading into September with the stone fruits and summer fruits as well. Vegetables later in the season, but this kicks off the season.
0: That's such an interesting point you raise. I always say it's the biggest livestock movement in Australia, but the second biggest in the world, just like California, because we're moving so many beehives to areas where we grow almonds. With varroa mite, there's been a huge focus on your industry lately and about whether there are enough hives and whether the costs will go up for pollination services. What are you seeing?
2: Yes, there's definitely a shortage of hives. We've seen that definitely in the last month as well. We've spoken with a lot of beekeepers in Victoria that have suffered significant hive losses over the winter as well. Going into winter fairly strong, and they just didn't have the numbers as well. We've also seen that the hives are under pressure from our side as well. I think it's going to exacerbate in the coming years as well as the number of almond trees increase as well as the competition for other crops increase as well.
0: Wow. So, and we've been hearing some big players are really short, and that's driven prices up. Are you actually seeing the prices for pollination go up with the shortage?
2: Yes, there's a lot of noise around the cost at the moment for that. I'll see once all the audits have been completed and done. I think we'll see where we landed with that as well.
0: So that can you explain that a little bit too? Because there's a headline price, right? And people have been like, oh, pollination's costing hundreds of dollars more. But then there's an audit price, and it might not mean that it costs that much. Is that right?
2: Yeah, so there's a pollination standard that you could call. So call it basically 8-frame box that you would be paid for. Anything above the frame of bees, so that's basically just the measure of the number of bees within it as well. Anything above, there is a premium that growers will be paid for that as well, up to a certain level as well. Realistically, we're sitting with winter. Winter's not the best on the bees as well, so the numbers drop as well. So it's not like I can have double the amount of bees. I'm limited by the strength of a colony for that as well.
0: Yeah.
2: So, yes, there's an expectation you can grow like hundreds of dollars for a box, but the reality is to achieve that, the number of bees is very unlikely, unless you're coming from Queensland or where there's basically no winter. But for Victorian beekeepers, that is going to be a challenge.
0: Yeah, so yeah, there might be a headline price, but you're not going to actually get that in your pocket.
2: No. Unfortunately not.
0: And just going to that, because I ask you those questions because we get a lot of texts saying, hey, there's a huge shortage, you need to look into that. Oh, pollination prices are sky high. How hard is it in your industry to get good information or to know, to sort the truth from the fact?
2: I think unless you're getting it straight from the growers, it is quite a challenge as well. There's not like a published price to say, well, this is the recommended price straight through it. It's kind of word for mouth and what your network is to determine that as well. How that's going to change, I guess we'll find out. But there's also, I mean, what are people willing to pay for that as well?
0: And if people pay more, do you think there'll be more people staying in bees? Or do you think that the extra workload from varroa mite is going to push more from the industry? Like, how does that balance itself out?
2: Well, look, if you look at some of the reports that came out in the last 2 months, you're looking at a third of beekeepers that wanted to leave it as well. I think this is something new, the workload and the labour effort to that as well. Yes, there's always opportunity where there's a crisis for somebody to step up as well, and that's what we kind of hope for. There will be more beekeepers to take it up. But yeah, I guess it's like challenges like most agriculture. There's not a big uptake for younger generation. It's older generation as well. So if that perception can be changed, yes.
0: So we talked about the prices. We've talked about there definitely is a shortfall of bees so far. As we start like this huge pollination event, well, not start. It's been going for the last 20 or so days, hasn't it? And it really just snowballs from here in terms of where you've got to move bees and how it's going to work. What's the impact of the shortfall then, to your mind? What do you see? What do you think we see in Victorian agriculture this year because we don't have enough bees and we're shuffling them around?
2: Well, the thing is, we've seen it last year as well in New South Wales with, like, Bulpen is well-published in terms of the failure of the crop there, or perceived failure of the crop as well. Yes, it's linked to bees.
0: So Bulpen, big apple-growing area, they really struggled to get crops this year, and lost that was linked, lost crops because, and the theory being the Varroa had wiped out the wild honeybees and they didn't.
2: Correct, yes.
0: Didn't have pollinations.
2: Yeah. So we'll see some effect, but realistically, once your feral bees are gone, which is only going to be next season, we'll see the big impact for that. Where you have growers traditionally making or relying on feral bees, that feral bees just won't be there, and they'll have to get in a managed hive to do that portion as well. So we might not see the full impact this season. It will definitely be next year or the year afterwards.
0: So take me then to a conference like this. I ran into you guys at the VFF conference as well. Like, when growers come up to you, what are they asking you? What are their concerns then right now? Are they worried about losing crops?
2: Yes, I think for the first time, there's a lot of growers that's going to be the first time that they have to engage the managed hive or a beekeeper to provide a hive. So how do you find a beekeeper? What is the commercial aspects? What is the agreement that I do? How many hives do I need for my orchard for one? How do I ensure that I actually get value for money? I think those are the questions. It's just like anything that you do new that you're not aware of. I think that it's...
0: Do you think growers then, and these are big commercial businesses we're talking about, even walking around the room here today, do you think they knew what they were getting essentially for free from wild bee colonies? Or, like, do you think there's a really fast learning going on from them right now about how to catch up?
2: I think it's going to be a fast learner. We get a lot with, but my father or my granddad didn't have managed hives. I've been doing it, like, for how many generations? I think there's still that perception that there's not a need for a managed hive as well. That's going to be the changes for the most part.
0: Mm. Do I need to check in with the almond industry? Are they going to struggle to get a bigger crop this year with the lack of bees, do you think?
2: I'm not sure. It's maybe too early in the season. Yeah. We spoke with the almond grower this morning. The flowers are late. They're perceiving a shorter season as well, I guess. And that's the thing with agriculture. We'll only hear next year when the yield is coming off where we actually landed with it as well. So there's always going to be this impact of the delayed impact to understand what has happened with pollination.
0: And with pollination, sorry, and this is where I get to ask a lot of dumb questions and show you my lack of knowledge. If there is a shortfall of bees and you know that as, an almond grower, are there ways you can manage that, like by moving hives more often in your orchard or anything like that? Or if you're just short, are you just short?
2: Unfortunately, if you're short, you're short. Look, a bee can fly 2 kilometres. So whether you move it like half a kilometre, it's like... Yes, there's the concentration of your bees. You are kind of limited within that as well. It's purely the density of your bees within your orchard that's going to make a difference.
0: Wow. And what do you want people listening to this, whether they're in agriculture or not in agriculture, to have in their minds, particularly about beekeepers and pollination this spring?
2: Get your beekeepers sooner than later. Get to know them or understand what is needed with that. Unfortunately, it's like any other part of agriculture. You just don't turn the tap and it falls out on the other side. There's some logistics to move it around. There's some planning that's around that as well. So start to plan as soon as possible for that.
0: Monroe Meyer, thank you very much for joining us on the program today. Good to talk to you.
2: Cool. Thanks for having me.
0: Pure Pollination there, Monroe Meyer, joining you on the Country Hour. Shout out to Nige, who's currently in robe, heading back towards Victoria. Was, and it's bucketing down at present. Hopefully, it makes its way to Western Victoria. Nige, thank you very much for that text. Leo's had 31 millimetres in the gauge at Rose River this morning, light rain.

0: falling still. 26 millimetres near Port Punkar. I was expecting more, but cannot complain as we're currently at the yearly average this month, says Clyde. 8 millimetres at Yarraweer for Spence. 6 millimetres at Daysdale for Kylie. Very overcast, though, and Kevin's had 30 millimetres at Kilmore East. Thank you for all those rainfall figures. I better get to livestock markets now, so let's head there. Livestock markets. Let's go to Leanne Dax at Wagga Wagga Lambs. G'day, Leanne.
1: Good afternoon. Numbers lifted to 31,550 and 8,230 sheep, and in the mix, 7,000 suckers. Quality was a little more mixed and not the weight in the yarding as the previous week. The usual export and domestic buyers operated. However, a major competitor did not operate this week, which did affect the price dynamics. The overall market did lose its big gains of last week, slipping back $20 to $30. New season's trade lambs, 20 to 24, 240 to 290, 24 to 26, 286 to 307, 26 to 30 kilo, 302 to 328. Old trade lambs, 20 to 24 kilo, 218 to 285, 24 to 26, 274 to 298. 26 to 30 kilo lambs, 285 to 348. Over 30 kilos, 352 to 404. Merino trade lambs, 192 to 268. Heavy merinos, 285 to 328. And with the sheep market still in progress, Leanne Dunks, MLA.
0: Thank you very much for that, Leanne. Look, you don't usually read out the context because I always feel a bit weird. But Lindsay says, very interesting and informative country hour. Thanks for that, Lindsay. And I love talking about the industries we don't spend a lot of time talking about on the country hour in a big way sometimes. And the Fruit Growers Victoria Conference certainly allows us to do that. So if you want to know more about where your apples and pears are from, why supermarkets were making more off the top during a shortage of apples earlier this year, or some of the reasons why apple prices went up at the supermarket and you missed the start of this show, a reminder that you can always download and listen to the Victorian Country Hour podcast wherever you get your podcasts. Just search Victorian Country Hour or look for us in the ABC Listen app. The handy thing about doing it in the ABC Listen app is when you listen live, there is a call and a text button within the app, so you don't even have to remember me repeating the number over and over again. You can just get your message straight to me, and we love that. And I love hearing from you. So that is a handy way for you to keep in touch with us. It has been an absolute blast broadcasting from here, though, with you. You can hear everyone's out for lunch behind us. I saw a little tractor just outside my window in Vantage Point here with a big sprayer on the back going up and back before showing off a little bit of new technology to growers here. I'm sure that's going to continue on the day. So I will go and collect a few more interviews and bring them back to you over the next week or so. And I can tell you next week on the country, if you like us getting out and about, we're going to the Victorian School Merino Challenge. It sounds a lot of fun, and we've never broadcast from there before. So I'll be in Clunes on Tuesday. We're heading up into the hills to a bull selling complex Thursday next week, Lima Park, where they've done a lot of building there, and we'll be learning a little bit more about an industry change there too. So stay tuned to the Country Hour for those. Otherwise, I'll catch you on the radio tomorrow. It's 1 o'clock.
2: Good afternoon, Nicholas Hines with ABC News. Victoria's Premier has revealed the scope and structure of the Royal Commission into the state's construction sector. Former South Australian Chief Justice Chris Caracas will lead the commission, which will have a $50 million budget and a 12-month deadline. Ben Carroll also confirmed fresh legislation is being drafted to give the state's anti-corruption watchdog IBAC greater powers. Mr. Carroll says the commissioner himself will decide who will be called before the inquiry.
3: The terms of reference are broad. They are expansive. Nothing is off limits. They cover the conduct of the CFMEU, construction companies, labour hire firms, consortia and criminal actors, and they cover the role of government.
2: Police are urgently searching for a man who may have been shot and abducted in Melbourne's outer north last night. Officers believe the 56-year-old may have gotten into an argument with a man he visited in Wildwood at about 7:30 and may have been loaded into his ute after the apparent shooting. But when the black Mitsubishi Triton was later captured on CCTV, the apparent shooting victim wasn't in it. Detective Inspector Lee Howe says it's possible he escaped the vehicle.
4: One line of inquiry being explored is whether the victim

0: may have escaped the vehicle when it was in transit and is still in the area injured, or whether he may have been left at a particular location.
1: The man has died after crashing his car into a parked truck on the Princes Freeway, southwest of Melbourne this morning. Emergency services were called to the freeway between Geelong and Melbourne about 10 o'clock when the male driver, who's yet to be identified, died at the scene. Investigations remain ongoing and Geelong-bound motorists are being warned of significant delays. Prosecutors have finished making their arguments against mushroom cook Erin Patterson's attempt to overturn her conviction. Jared Whittaker reports.
2: Prosecutors have rejected Erin Patterson's arguments that there were errors in the prosecution's closing address during her 10-week murder trial last year. Patterson is serving a life sentence for triple murder and attempted murder. Patterson is appealing her conviction, and her lawyers say that the prosecutor's closing argument cherry-picked evidence. But prosecutors say no complaint was made during the trial, which would have been the right time to raise concerns. The court is later expected to hear a prosecution appeal against Patterson's sentence. They argue it's too lenient and the possibility of parole should be removed. The hearing continues.
1: Israel's decision to mount criminal investigations into two IDF killings in Gaza has been framed as too little, too late. Eliza Getzey has more.
3: The 2024 killing of 5-year-old Hind Rajab and two paramedics who came to her rescue sparked worldwide outrage. Hind was trapped in the wreckage of her family's car for hours with the bodies of 6 family members and had desperately called for help. Only now has the Israel Defence Forces admitted it opened fire on the car. Human rights lawyer Chris Sidoti says it's long overdue.
4: They counted 335 bullet holes in that family's vehicle. Why is it that only now this matter is being referred for criminal investigation?
3: The Palestinian Red Crescent says a criminal probe into the 2025 killings of 15 paramedics in a convoy of ambulances has also come too late. It's demanding an impartial international inquiry.
1: For the first time in 35 years, Australia's highest recognition of bravery has been awarded. Melbourne teenager Lachlan McLaren has been given the gold medal for bravery posthumously after he was killed on his 16th birthday, saving his girlfriend from an oncoming car driven by a drug-affected driver. His parents, Kerry and Michelle McLaren, say they have mixed emotions collecting the award in his honour.
5: The word that we keep saying is bittersweet. Hard to accept the award, but at the same time full of pride.
6: I think what it confirms to us is what we knew, the sort of person that he was and how he lived his life. It's just, we knew. And we knew what an exceptional young man he was becoming and would have been.
1: In sport news, Australian tennis player Chris O'Connell is out of the Cincinnati Open after a round of 16 loss to Taylor Fritz. The American sixth seed secured a 6-4, 6-3 victory to set up a quarterfinal clash with countryman Brandon Nakashima. Alex de Minaur is also out of the tournament after a straight sets loss to French 21st seed Arthur Fils, 6-3, 6-4. And the weather across Victoria. A few scattered showers in the southwest and northeast of the state, extending over central parts this evening, with isolated showers elsewhere and a few snow showers in the Alps. There's also the chance of a thunderstorm in the northeast of the state and near the northern border in the northwest as well. Tomorrow, another cool to mild and partly cloudy day for Victoria, with isolated showers more widespread about the southwest coast and northeast ranges. In Melbourne, showers increasing later today with a top of 18. ABC News.
7: Good afternoon. I hope you're well this Thursday. I'm Andy Park and this is The World Today, coming to you from Gadigal Land in Sydney. As a sexual assault allegation continues to rock the Sydney Swans, fans vent their anger and disappointment. And meet the FIFO workers making good coin, not just down a mine, but rather on the dance floor, playing to high-vis fans.
8: They go a little bit more nuts than the city people, and it's awesome, especially if you do something pretty hectic on the decks. The crowd response is just like, what? And you love it. They love it. I love it. It's great.
7: First, though, the Israeli ambassador has met with the Foreign Minister Penny Wong at Parliament House in Canberra today. She's expressed outrage at the decision to clear Israeli soldiers of any criminal wrongdoing over the killing of Australian aid worker Zomi Frankham. Ambassador Hillel Newman was called to demand answers after the IDF announced overnight it had cleared personnel over the 2024 strike, which killed 7 aid workers in Gaza, including Zomi Frankham. The Federal Coalition and the Greens have also condemned the outcome of the IDF's investigation. As Bridget

0: Fitzgerald reports.
1: It's been more than 2 years since Zomi Frankem was killed by an Israeli airstrike while delivering aid in Gaza. But for the Australian activist's friends, like Josh Phelps, the pain has not dulled.
2: This will be a small footnote in her legacy and the legacy of the people who died with her, too, who have people, their families and friends who love them very much, too. And all we can do is, you know, continue to raise them up and move on from here.
1: And today there's added heartbreak with the release of an IDF investigation that's failed to condemn the actions of personnel that led to her death.
2: A disappointing, highly disappointing, but not unexpected result.
1: Zomi Frankem was killed in April 2024 when an Israeli drone strike hit a World Central Kitchen convoy in Gaza. The Israel Defense Forces concluded that there were serious failures that led to the soldiers falsely identifying that a Hamas fighter was traveling with the convoy. But the IDF has cleared its personnel of any criminal misconduct. In a statement, Foreign Minister Penny Wong says Australia is outraged the Israeli government will not pursue criminal proceedings against those responsible for Zomi Frankem's death, adding the decision falls short of the accountability Australia expects. Christy McBain is the Minister for Emergency Management.
3: She was the best of us, the people that run into danger, that try to help others. So it is deeply disappointing that this news was obviously released on World Humanitarian Day, but deeply disappointing that there will be no further action taken.
1: James Patterson is the Shadow Minister for Defence.
4: Zomi Frankem never should have been killed. It's a tragedy that she was, and it is incredibly concerning to hear this news out of Israel. I'll look forward to receiving a full briefing to understand why this decision was made and the nature of the decision.
1: In a statement, World Central Kitchen says the organisation strongly condemns the IDF's account of the attack, stating that at the time of the strike, the military knew the group was in Gaza, unarmed, providing aid. It's called for an independent investigation. Chris Sidoti is part of the UN Commission of Inquiry on the Occupied Palestinian Territory and Israel.
5: There's no confidence either in the appropriateness, the thoroughness of the internal investigations, or of any criminal prosecutions that may flow.
1: The World Central Kitchen convoy attack is one of 150 incidents of troop conduct in Gaza that have been reviewed by the IDF. One of the most high-profile cases was the killing of 5-year-old Hind Rajab in January 2024. The young girl was trapped in a car alongside the bodies of 6 family members for hours. Recordings of her calls pleading for help from paramedics have been heard around the world. The IDF has now conceded it did fire on the vehicle and has ordered a criminal investigation into the decision to attack ambulances that travelled to the scene. Her grandmother, who shares her name, says the family has no faith in the Israeli justice system.
6: Everybody knows that she was an innocent child. She only hoped and asked that someone rescue her from the car and the siege she was under. No one saved her or responded to her call.
1: The release of the IDF reports come as at least 10 Palestinians have been killed during a new round of Israeli airstrikes this week.
0: Bridget Fitzgerald's reporting there, and the Israeli ambassador Hillel Neumann has expressed deep sorrow for the family of Zomi Frankem. He also defended the outcome of the investigation after meeting Australia's foreign minister. He says while the inquiry found there were operational difficulties, there was no criminal liability.
7: Even if there are failures in the process, it doesn't mean that the person had intention or that there's any criminal responsibility for the action. This convoy, which was an aid convoy, decided to put armed personnel on the convoy without telling Israel. Besides that, they deviated from the route that was planned and was pre-approved. There are specific routes for aid in Gaza. It was a war zone. They deviated from the route. This was night time. And they were also delayed in their time in their exit. All these circumstances, conditional aspects, led the soldiers at the time to believe that this convoy had been taken over and controlled by Hamas. And they opened fire.
0: That's Israel's ambassador to Australia, Hillel Neumann, speaking in Canberra shortly after his meeting with the Foreign Minister, Penny Wong, this morning. Well, lawyers for Triple Mushroom murderer Erin Patterson have argued digital evidence used in her trial should not have been shown to the jury, as they argue for her conviction to be overturned. Day two of the Supreme Court hearing has centred on photos of wild mushrooms found on an SD card, as well as Patterson's posts on a Facebook site dedicated to poisons. Reporter Jared Whittaker joins me now. Jared, what have we heard so far this morning?
8: So a lot of the arguments that we've heard today in court, Andy, go to the photos which were found on an SD card in Erin Patterson's home, which her lawyers say showed that she had a tendency to forage wild mushrooms. They were ruled inadmissible during the trial after the judge found that while they found that Erin Patterson had a tendency to pick mushrooms, they didn't go as far to establish that she had a tendency to use them in cooking. Erin Patterson maintains her innocence and alleges that this lunch was a tragic accident. And Erin Patterson's lawyers say that the exclusion of these photos mean that there was a miscarriage of justice. Now, we've heard that argument yesterday from her lawyers, and today prosecutors have said that the trial judge was in fact correct, that the defence used a specific definition of forage during the trial, which was that it meant to both pick and consume wild mushrooms, and that while these photos do show that Erin Patterson may have had a tendency to pick wild mushrooms, that there was no way of establishing that she consumed them or used them in cooking, and that to do so was just speculation.
0: And what else are Erin Patterson's lawyers relying on in terms of evidence to try and get this conviction overturned?
8: Yeah, so Erin Patterson's lawyers have also said that there are issues with the way that Erin Patterson was cross-examined. Now, Erin Patterson was cross-examined over 5 days, and at times some of those exchanges were quite tense. Her lawyers say that the cross-examination involved quite a lot of just reciting the evidence of other witnesses. Prosecutors today have responded to that, saying that this was just an example of a thorough cross-examination and that prosecutors were required to put the testimony of other witnesses to Erin Patterson where there was a conflict and to give her an opportunity to respond. So they say that it's just a case of doing a proper orthodox cross-examination.
0: And what about Erin Patterson herself? Has she been present at this hearing? How has she been reacting?
8: So Erin Patterson is watching the proceedings from the Dame Phyllis Frost Centre, which is the women's prison on the outskirts of Melbourne, where she's been held since her arrest in November 2023. She's been watching intently throughout proceedings. She was spotted at one point saying no as the prosecutor, Jeremy McWilliams, made his legal arguments. But other than that, Patterson hasn't been required to give any evidence or to address the court. It's an appeal, so this is all being handled by her lawyers.
0: Jared Whittaker reporting there. Andy Park with you. 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You can subscribe to the podcast for all our stories. Just search for The World Today. Well, as the political fight continues over the tobacco tax, experts are urging leaders not to lose sight of the public health wins the policy has helped to deliver. There's more finger-pointing today between the Coalition and Labor federally, but also between federal and state Labor counterparts about who's to blame for the deadly tobacco wars and how much the excise should be cut by. Public health experts say Australia's smoking rates are now at an all-time low and any moves to cut the excise should be based on science. Stephanie Smale.
9: There are growing calls for a tobacco tax cut as Australia's black markets continue to grow. But Assistant Minister for Customs, Julian Hill, says the numbers being tossed around by One Nation and the Coalition aren't sticking.
10: By the time Parliament goes back, they'll be paying people to smoke. Like, it's frankly ridiculous, and it's not how we do public policy.
9: It's not just the federal government's political opponents that back cuts to the tobacco excise, with some economists and the New South Wales Labor Premier, Chris Minns, open to a change. But Julian Hill argues illegal tobacco will still be sold for cheaper, regardless of the size of the excise on legal products. He argues state and territory leaders need to take responsibility for illegal tobacco traders.
10: There is an element at times of avoiding their own political responsibility to go and close the shops. Your listeners would not put up with crooks running a meth lab in the middle of their local strip shopping centre, and neither should they put up with a bunch of organised criminals trying to get their kids hooked on nicotine and poisonous vapes.
9: Shadow Treasurer Tim Wilson concedes cutting the excise isn't the only answer, but he says the high cost of legal tobacco is largely to blame for the organised crime wars that have erupted across the country.
11: You know, frankly, we see this every day. The supply chains and networks of organised crime selling illicit tobacco and increasingly moving into illicit alcohol. State and federal Labor governments have handed over these supply chains.

0: means to organised crime, and that's not just costing Australian taxpayers enormous amount of money through foregone revenue. It's of course increasing the cost of enforcement.
1: Public health experts argue the political fighting shouldn't drown out the end goal.
2: Smoking rates in Australia today are lower than they have ever been.
1: Becky Freeman is a professor of public health at the University of Sydney.
2: And just 5.6% of Australians over age 14 smoke on a daily basis. That's an incredible progress when we think about, you know, the 1990s when, you know, close to a third of the population was smoking.
1: Australian Institute of Health and Welfare figures show Australia has the fifth lowest proportion of daily tobacco smoking for people aged 15 and over among OECD countries, but more people are heavier smokers than in other developed nations. Professor Freeman acknowledges the challenges associated with the tobacco tax, but argues the policy's public health wins shouldn't be forgotten.
2: We're seeing a lot of different groups, particularly political parties, throwing out numbers, say, let's cut the tax by 50%, and then tomorrow it's 75%, and then I've heard that we should cut it by 80%. But none of those figures are attached to modelling to say what would actually happen to smoking rates, what would happen to illicit tobacco purchases, and most importantly, what would happen to health outcomes.
1: Professor Freeman points to new Institute of Health and Wellbeing figures released today that capture how Australians feel about tobacco controls.
2: We know that 67% of people want to see a reduction in the number of places where tobacco products can be purchased. Almost 60% support banning the sale of tobacco to anybody who was born after January 1st, 2009. To me, that gives license for governments to push ahead with more tobacco control, not less.
3: That's Professor Becky Freeman from the University of Sydney, ending that report by Stephanie Smale. With the criminal investigation still ongoing into an alleged sexual assault in the early hours of Monday morning in a Melbourne hotel room, Sydney Swans fans are ruminating on the fallout. Five players from the Sydney Swans have been linked to the incident and stood down for the remainder of the season for breaching club standards. Some fans have expressed their disappointment, saying they feel utterly let down. Here's Tanya Dendrinos.
4: Rosie Delaney has been a Sydney Swans supporter for three decades.
5: I adore the club. Like, my identity, I think, is like tied up in supporting the Swans.
4: But after learning that key players have been linked to a sexual assault allegation being investigated by Victoria Police, Rosie feels let down and disappointed.
5: I feel utterly bereft. This is the worst week that I can remember as like a sports fan.
4: The incident has raised concerns for Rosie about the wider issues about the treatment of women in the game.
5: I think, unfortunately, I was probably aware that there were big cultural problems with the treatment of women within the sport. But I guess because the Swans pride themselves so heavily on this proud club culture that we have, I just always maybe rose-coloured glasses thought, like, not at my club.
4: It's a sentiment echoed by fellow Swans fan Lara.
6: Just heartbroken, really. Yeah, it's just a strange feeling, not something that I expected from the Swans.
4: The ABC understands the police inquiry centres on an allegation of touching without consent at the Pullman Hotel in Melbourne in the early hours of Monday morning, the hotel Swans players were staying at after their match against Essendon on Sunday night. No charges have been laid at this stage, and there's no suggestion the five players linked to the incident were involved in the alleged sexual assault. The club has, however, said players Riley Bice, Nick Blakey, Isaac Heaney, James Jordan and Chad Warner were in serious breach of expected club behaviour and standards related to drinking, staying out late and bringing women back to the hotel, standing them down for the remainder of the season, including the finals. Those players have since issued a public apology.
6: I feel like the club has done the right thing by suspending players. It shows they care more about the culture than the glory.
4: Laura says she's also concerned for the women at the centre of the investigation.
6: I'm just afraid, really, of how they might get blamed by fans who misplace their blame.
4: Swan CEO Matthew Pavlich addressed the club's sanctions in a press conference yesterday and today had an additional message for fans.
7: Keep supporting us. We're sorry that we're putting you through this, and it's been a really challenging day for them, for us, for all our people who we care deeply about. But we've got two games to look forward to.

0: Sunday, the doubleheader.
1: Swans fan Lara says the incident has made her reconsider attending the remainder of the season's games.
2: At the end of the day, I've decided I probably will. I feel less excited about it.
1: Rosie Delaney agrees there are conflicting emotions.
3: I've seen like a lot of online sentiment about make sure you get down to the doubleheader and support the women. And I completely agree that everyone should do that. I want to do that. But I've been wondering, like, is there going to be like a sort of mass exodus like after that game?
1: Sponsors Telstra and QBE have issued statements on the matter. A Telstra spokesperson has said we are deeply concerned by what's been reported and added players who are assisting with the police investigation and our Telstra ambassadors are, quote, not participating in any ambassador activity while the investigation is ongoing. We will review their ambassador arrangements once the investigation is complete.
4: Tanya Dendrinos. If you've ever wondered how rife the use of AI by students is, take a listen to this. One UK survey found 95% of undergraduates use AI. Here in Australia, some experts worry students have been lobotomised by AI amid reports AI detection tools are patchy. Last week, New South Wales moved to ban take-home assignments for Year 12 students to try and stop the use of AI in assessments. So how can teachers, Marcus, and the rest of us for that matter, tell if we're being served up AI slop? Mark Bassett is an Associate Professor and Director of Academic Quality, Standards and Integrity at Charles Sturt University and joins me. Mark, there is one main tool to tell if someone's used AI. It's an AI watermark. What's that?
5: Well, listeners would be familiar with a visual watermark where we put a semi-transparent label over an image, but this type of watermark is visible. AI watermarking is hidden from the reader. There's two different ways you can do this. The first is that when an AI system makes a file, like a Word file or an Excel file, it hides information in that document in the file itself that identifies it's AI generated. The other way to do it, which is the more interesting way, is to hide the watermark in the text itself. The simpler explanation of this is the AI system first splits all possible words into two groups using a hidden rule, and the system then produces the text output using only words from one of those groups. Now, the chances of a person writing a long piece of text only using words from one group is very small. So in theory, if you have the text output and you have the hidden rule, you can determine what the chances are that the text was produced by an AI system. But it's important to note that you need a tool to determine if something has been AI watermarked.
4: And which AI firms have that functionality built in, and why have they been forced to sort of increasingly include this sort of functionality?
5: So Anthropic made this decision because of a change to the EU AI Act, and the Act requires developers of AI systems to ensure that the text they produce is identified as AI made. Google has watermarked all of its outputs from its Gemini system for some time, and this includes video, audio, images, and text. OpenAI, who makes ChatGPT, has watermarking for images and video, and they've reportedly had AI text watermarking ready for over a year now, but at this stage haven't decided to release it.
4: So that sounds like a positive development, particularly for the nation's academic markers trying to determine whether or not students have submitted assessments using AI. But are these watermarks infallible if they were widely available?
5: They're extremely fallible. The easiest way is to simply use an AI system that doesn't use watermarking and generate text that way. There's hundreds of thousands of AI systems that generate text out there, and they certainly don't all use watermarking.
4: So I wonder if there could be a better way. What about those Luddites that suggest that we should go back to pen and paper and do things the old-fashioned way?
5: Returning to only using pen and paper exams is not the solution. It's not supported by the higher education regulator. It doesn't prepare students for a world where AI is ubiquitous. And written exams aren't universally suited to all disciplines. They certainly have their place as one of many assessment types conducted over time that allow educators to build an evidence base, if you will, to support judgments about student learning. But only using pen and paper exams worth high percentages is not the way forward. And it's critical that we move away from this detect and punish mindset, as the job of educators isn't to police the use of AI. So instead of looking for evidence of AI use, we need to be focusing on looking for evidence of learning. It's also important to understand that simply using AI doesn't mean students have cheated, and it doesn't mean they haven't learnt. And we need to keep in mind that we're preparing students to work and thrive in a world where AI is everywhere.
4: Mark Bassett at Charles Sturt University. Appreciate your time. Thank you.
5: Thank you.
4: Finally today, there's long been the promise of a fortune to be made in WA as a FIFO worker. Instant millionaires drinking airport beers in high vis. But rather than working with heavy metal, some workers are mining for dance floor gold using hip-hop, house and drum and bass, as Mieta Adams reports.
0: Among a sea of workers heading to the mines dressed in high-vis at Perth Airport, 27-year-old DJ Benny G stands out.
6: Obviously, everyone around me is FIFO doing, you know, mining jobs, and there's me just flying up and playing music.
0: Dressed in a white cap, reflective sunnies and a white polo, he sets off on a Friday afternoon to play a weekend of music 1,500 kilometres away in Karratha.
6: I do it like every 6 to 8 weeks, I guess. So you fly out Friday, usually lunchtime, sometimes in the evening, and then you land, you do your first show on the Friday night. Saturday night you do the show there as well, and then you fly back Sunday lunchtime, Sunday evening.
0: He says a big draw card is the receptiveness of regional audiences to his music.
6: They go a little bit more nuts than the city people, and it's awesome, especially if you do something pretty hectic on the decks. The crowd response is just like, what? And you love it. They love it, I love it, it's great.
0: Also based in Perth is another FIFO DJ, DJ Koza, who heads up to Karratha to play at the local club every 2 to 3 weeks. He says the lifestyle can be hard to juggle when also working a full-time job during the week.
7: I literally work all Friday, jump straight on a plane, land in Karratha, go straight to the nightclub, play, and, you know, all night, and then be absolutely knackered the next day. And then I wouldn't fly back till like midnight Sunday night, and then have to go to work in like 5 hours again.
0: But all in all, he says it's like a holiday.
7: I love the weather up there. I love the heat and everything. People are honestly shocked that, like, obviously, you know, like when people think of DJ, they either think of like, you know, the club DJs like every weekend in Perth, or they think of like, you know, the massive people playing the huge festivals internationally. People don't realize, like, at my level, people get flown just across the country just to play these regional clubs.
0: DJ booking agent John Fraser manages about 10 FIFO DJs across WA who work at regional clubs in various remote locations like Broome and Port Hedland. He says he started booking multiple DJs in Karratha shortly after COVID.
8: Before then, they were just booking the same DJ from Perth who was going up every weekend back and forth. And I just got to a point where the owner of the club just wanted a bit more variety. So that's why we've got a group of DJs rather than just one or two that rotate. We want to keep it a bit more fresh for them, you know, for the crowd.
0: But he says the lifestyle isn't for everyone.
8: It takes a certain kind of a DJ to want to do it, and those that do really love it, you know.
4: I bet. DJ agent John Fraser ending that story by Mieta Adams. And that's all from the World Today team. I'm Andy Park. Have a great day.
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20: Good afternoon. Welcome if you are just joining us from all around Victoria. We've been having a bit of fun talking fun facts about your town or your suburb. I really would love to hear from everyone on this. Anything that you think is a bit fun about the suburb you live in, 1300 222 774. Let's have a listen to some of the examples we've had from earlier in the show.
21: We've got Corey Worthington's party house from 2008.
22: Sandringham, yes.
20: What's
22: fun fact?
20: Fun fact.
22: Famous for having Melbourne's first nudie beach.
23: It's about Albert Park.
20: Oh, yeah.
23: On the corner of Kerford Road and Merton Street.
10: There used to be the factory where they invented Vegemite.
15: Goats

0: Because I'm happy. She'll expose you. She'll hunt.
1: Also, we're going to talk to a vocal coach about how to sing. No offence to those lovely singers. Anyway, we will play you on The Voice at 2:45. But back to some fun facts. Andrew, you're in Sunbury. Is that where your fun fact's about?
0: That's correct. Sunbury is the birthplace of the Ashes. The English cricket team played here and were beaten by Sir Rupert Clarke's team and of Gardeners, and the Ashes were presented to them afterwards.
1: Are you telling me the Ashes was first played in Sunbury?
0: That's correct.
1: I did not know that, Andrew. Is the stadium still standing?
0: There's no stadium. There's just there's an oval at the back of Rupertswood School, Salesian School, where it was played.
1: Gosh, okay. And you got another fact for me?
0: I have. We live very close to Diggers Rest, only a couple of kilometres away. And just outside Diggers Rest was where the Harry Houdini made the first powered flight in Australia back in, can't remember when. I looked at the plaque once and I can't remember the date, but it was.
1: Oh, wow, I did not know that either. Is it true that he died when he got punched in the stomach, or is that a myth?
0: I think that's a myth. I heard recently it was a myth.
1: We might do myths another day, Andrew. I love a good fun fact and I love a good
0: I've got
1: myth.
0: One more for
1: you.
0: Oh,
1: keep them rolling in.
0: No worries. Diggers Rest is named Diggers Rest because it was one day's march from Melbourne for the diggers going up to Bendigo.
1: Wow, that I never knew. Gee, that's a long walk. That's a long walk. Thank you, Andrew. Fascinating stuff. Pete, you're in Ashburton. Have you got a fun fact?
2: Bridge.
1: Hey, what's your fun fact?
2: I'm just on the toilet, Bridge.
1: Oh, Pete, now that's a whole nother conversation. Are you allowed to talk on the phone when you're on the loo?
2: I'm a plumber, so I'm working on it.
1: Oh, that's a bit different. Okay, sorry, I thought you were, yes, otherwise occupied.
2: No.
1: All right, Pete, good to know. You fixed the toilet?
2: Yeah, all done.
1: Good, excellent news. What's your fun fact?
2: Ashburton used to have a tip.
1: Yeah.
2: And consequently, I know it as Trash Burton.
1: I'm thrilled. I'm sure the people would be thrilled to hear that, Pete. Thank you very much. Mick, hello.
3: Hey, Bridge, how you going?
1: Good, thank you.
3: I'm just mowing lawns here in Maffra, up here in Gippsland.
1: Oh, yeah.
3: And Maffra is the biggest town in Victoria that's not on a major highway.
1: Is that right? So you have to...
3: Everything else, the highway goes through everything, Sale Pen, Sale Trail and all that, and Hamilton and everything.
1: But I reckon that would not make Maffra even nicer.
3: Well, it's a pretty nice place.
1: No, that's what I'm saying, because sometimes the highway going through them can ruin it.
3: Oh, yeah, well, that's right, yeah. No, it's a big town, but a beautiful, very laid-back, casual country town, you know, like, it's great.
1: Oh, well, this is exactly what we're talking about, Mick. Thank you very much. Simon, you've got something to tell us about the Ashes?
4: Yeah, indeed. The first Ashes test, quote-unquote, was played at the Oval in England. One of the newspapers published a mock obituary for English cricket and announced the death of English cricket because they'd been beaten by these colonials. The Sunbury connection comes in when the English captain on the next English tour of Australia, a chap called Ivo Bligh, was visiting a woman who lived in Sunbury.
1: Is that
4: where
1: right?
4: She created this little mock urn and presented it to him and said, "There's the ashes of your cricket, mate."
1: How do you know such things, Simon?
4: Well, I think anyone who actually follows the Ashes is moderately aware of it, but I did actually check it with Google while I was waiting to speak.
1: Good
4: to
1: on you, Simon. Well, thank you very much for clearing that up. This is fun. If you do have any fun facts about the town, the suburb you live in, we would like to hear them. 1300 222 774. But let's check the weather for you. It's partly cloudy today in Melbourne. High chance of showers, probably more likely in the evening, a top of 18 degrees. Tomorrow, cloudy and 16. Saturday, a shower or two, also 16 degrees. For the rest of Victoria, scattered showers in the southwest and northeast, extending over central parts in the evening. Isolated showers elsewhere. A mild and partly cloudy day with moderate northwesterly winds, fresh and gusty at times about the ranges, turning westerly about western and central

0: 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I tell you what, I'm looking forward to moving on to the spring Vivaldi, which will happen in September for our weather.
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0: Now, you may have heard about our new Thursday quiz. It's called You're the Voice, and it's pretty much when we ask you to sing your lungs out. We play you a line from a song, and then you sing the rest. It sounds something like this.
3: You gotta learn to play it right. You got
4: to know when to hold them.
3: Because I'm happy.
4: She'll expose you. She'll hunt.
0: Look, we have got some pretty good singers in our audience, but how easy is it to sing? Vocal coach Anna Tero joins us. Anna, you started Community Sing-Along to connect people. Tell us about it.
5: That was great. It was like turning the music down at a local pub.
0: What did you think of our ABC singers? What did you think?
5: Great, fantastic. It's all about just having fun and singing, honestly.
0: It is. Yeah. And it is a connection thing, this sing-along. It's really taking off everywhere, isn't it, Anna?
5: It is. And honestly, that's why I decided to start it. I had been looking for a community for about 3 years, and everywhere was just too expensive or early in the morning on a Sunday. Mm. Who wants to do that?
0: No one.
5: And nobody. Who's going to get up for going to the city at 10 a.m.? Not going to happen. So I just thought, you know what? These pop choirs, everyone seems to really love them. Everyone is just loving pub choir singing, pop choir singing. They're paying to go to pop choir events in the city.
0: Yeah.
5: Which I'd heard of through some colleagues. It's my job, so I don't go to them. And I thought, well, I like singing, and if I don't charge for it and it's just a nice big sing-along and there's no parts to learn and there's no, you know, no strict anything, you just sing. And the music's loud enough to drown everyone out so they feel comfortable.
0: I think it's a wonderful idea. But as a vocal coach, I am interested to know, I am speaking with Anna Tero, who's a vocal coach, can anyone sing?
5: Yes.
0: Better question. Can anyone sing well?
5: Well, okay, there's one factor that contributes to this. If someone is tone deaf, then no.
0: So there is such
5: they're
0: a thing.
5: They're not going to be, yes.
0: They won't be able to sing.
5: It's rare.
0: But just it's say I'm completely out of key and out of tune. How do you get me to sing properly?
5: I get people to really learn how to hear the note and to isolate the note. And when you're listening to songs, you just try to, I guess, meld your voice with it, so you can't really hear your voice. It's matching that well that you can't distinguish your voice from the singer.
0: Okay.
5: And
0: things like la la la la la la la la la, exercises like that, do they help?
5: Yeah. So basically, to remove the mystery of singing, we sing from the human body. It's full of muscle. The vocal cords are muscle tissue. Okay. And you're learning how to move them. So, yeah.
0: We are talking with Anna Tero. She is a vocal coach and she does lovely, lovely community sing-alongs to connect people. Any questions you might have for her, give us a call, 1300 222 774. What's a good starter song for somebody who is learning to sing? Is there like a basic one where the keys aren't too high?
5: Usually I get people to pick the songs that they want to learn. I get them to pick one that they know really well because they're going to want to sing along to it.
0: That's a good point.
5: Yeah.
0: All right.
5: And so
0: I
5: was going to say, give people different levels of songs to learn, but ones they choose.
0: Yeah. All right. Well, I'm starting to have a little bit of faith that anyone can sing unless you're tone deaf, and that's very rare, I am told from Anna. Anna, thank you very much. Do you think our ABC singers have got any hope going forward?
5: Of course.
0: Yeah. I think they're brilliant.
5: Absolutely. Just learn the muscles.
0: Well, I'm determined to get them all and make a choir at some point. But, Anna, it's lovely to speak to you. Anna Tero is a vocal coach. Yeah, that was fun. If anyone was offended that they were one of those singers that I use as an example, don't be, because I think you're all wonderful. Speaking of music, we're celebrating music trivia in the joy of music. So here's a question to get started with. What is this song? What is the band? And who in this band did not like this song? Ooh, 1300 222 774.

0: That's Queen. Another one bites the dust at 2:15 here on 774 ABC Melbourne and Victoria. And as we're about to do music trivia, Chris wanted me to ask you about that song. What's the song? Oops, I just said that. What's the band? Oops, I just said that. So what about this question? Who in this band did not like the song? We're going to take your answers when we get to the joy of music. If you would like to play some music trivia, if you're feeling like a bit of a, you know, afternoon delight, usually it's at nighttime trivia. Let's do some afternoon trivia with Chris Hollow. The joy of music is next. 1300 222 774.
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0: Oh, yes. Thank you for the music. We do love celebrating the joy of music, and we love celebrating it with Christopher Hollow, who's gone all trivia on us today. Chris, just before you go on.
1: Yes.
0: I've just had a text saying, was that song we just played by Queen suggested to be a good rhythm for doing cardiac compression in a resuscitation situation? I thought it was Staying Alive.
1: They're both, I think, almost exactly the same BPM, and they're both...
0: I dare say that as official advice,
1: yeah.
0: Just in case.
1: No, it is actually official that Staying Alive and Another One Bites the Dust of the rhythm of...
0: When we play the games, two songs that sounded like, we can do those.
1: All right.
0: Chris, trivia.
1: They don't sound anything alike. They don't sound anything alike.
0: No, they've got the same beat, Chris.
1: Yes.
0: Okay. Now, we asked the question.
1: We did.
0: Are you going to answer it? Which of the Queen people didn't like that song?
1: I think line four. I think Scott's going to answer it.
0: Oh, Scott's got the answer. Hello, Scott.
2: Oh, hello.
0: Have you got the answer?
2: I'm not 100% sure, but I'm guessing it's either the singer or the guitar player.
1: Scott, keep going.
0: There's two left.
1: And let me put it this way. The bass player wrote it.
2: Ah, okay. Well, I'm guessing that the drummer didn't like it then.
0: Roger Taylor, well done.
1: Fantastic.
0: Good on you, Scott. Well, we keep Scott for question one, Chris?
1: I think so. Scott, obviously...
0: If you would like to play the trivia, get on the line. We're playing music trivia with Chris Hollow, 1300 222 774. Tim just says, I'm the ultimate quiz master, giving out all the answers.
1: just to clarify there, drummer Roger Taylor strongly disliked, in fact, he hated that song, Another One Bites the Dust. He did not want it on their record. I think it was The Game. He hated it. And the reason, as Bridget pointed out when the song was playing, he did not have a role, you know, like it wasn't a hard song for
0: not
1: him.
0: Enough drumming.
1: Yeah. Anyway, Scott, I think we need to get into the spirit of this. We need some theme music as we go all trivia.
2: Awesome.
0: That's quiet music, Chris.
1: It is. You know what that is? That's John Cage.
0: That's John Cage is what I mean. Like, let's get into the quiz because we seem to be missing our trivia music.
1: All right. Okay. Scott of Werribee, our very first question is this. Okay.
2: Yes.
1: Which of the following politicians is not mentioned in Billy Joel's hit song, We Didn't Start the Fire?
0: Ooh.
1: Okay. So which one isn't mentioned? Is it A, Dwight D. Eisenhower, B, Margaret Thatcher, or C, Nikita Khrushchev?
2: You said Australian Prime Minister, didn't you?
1: No, I said which of the following politicians is not mentioned in Billy Joel's hit song, We Didn't Start the Fire?
2: Was it
1: Eisenhower, Thatcher?
2: I'm going to say Eisenhower.
1: He was mentioned.
0: Oh, no, Scott. Oh, we're going to have to say goodbye to you.
3: How about new?
0: See you, Scott. Thanks for playing music trivia. 1300 222 774. Let's play that quiz music you wanted, Chris.
1: All right. Welcome into the show, Bridget Duclos and the Charisma.
0: Hello. Okay, there it is. If you'd like to play music trivia, that's what we're doing in the Joy of Music, 1300 222 774. Chris, a couple of texts we need to deal with, though.
1: Okay.
0: Anne says, Staying Alive and Another One Bites the Dust used in CPR might deliver two very different outcomes. I want to make it very clear, we do not suggest either of these, just in case, because I would hate to give people bad advice. Can you stick with me there?
1: Yes.
0: All right. And Danny suggests we could call the music trivia an afternoon of delight for the music aficionado. She says it's long-winded, but it says what it is.
1: Okay, well, let me ask the question and see if anyone can answer this. Which of the following politicians is not mentioned in Billy Joel's hit song, We Didn't Start the Fire? Now, was it Eisenhower, was it Thatcher, or was it Nikita the K? So 1300...
0: 222 774. I know that song back to front and I'm struggling to remember.
1: Okay.
0: Trudy says on the text, a couple of nights ago, I woke up for my middle of the night pee and that theme song was a buzzing around my head. I think she means the ABBA song we use for the Joy of Music. Terribly sorry about that.

0: Terribly sorry indeed. All right, does anyone got any idea about Chris's question? It's about Billy Joel's song, We Didn't Start the Fire.
1: 1989, Bridget, what were you doing?
0: I can't do math. Something fabulous. Here's Leon. Hi, Leon.
2: Yeah. G'day.
1: G'day, Leon. Which of the
2: Mum
1: following...
2: Mum and
1: Thatcher. Well done.
0: Leon, thank goodness for you. Well done. You get to
3: Where
0: move on to
3: there is
0: the...
3: discord, may we bring harmony.
0: Okay,
1: yes,
0: there it is.
1: Very good.
0: Next question for you, Leon.
1: Okay. All right, Leon. Now, which song begins with the lyric, Steve walks warily down the street? Steve walks warily down the street. Which song begins with the lyric, Steve walks warily down the street?
2: Oh, that's a tough one.
1: It is.
0: I don't know that.
2: Yeah, and Richard quite did radio show.
0: I know. Yeah, exactly. I know. It sounds familiar, Leon. Have you got any idea?
2: Let's go back to the Queen one. I can answer that one.
0: I'm very sorry, Leon. As lovely as it's been to chat to you, we're going to have to move on to Cameron in Venus Bay.
4: Hey, how are you going?
1: Hi there, Cameron. Now, the question is this, Cameron. Which song begins with the lyric, Steve walks warily down the street? I know. It's a tough one.
4: Want to say it's Lou Reed. If I'm wrong there, then I'm wrong with my song guess.
1: Cameron, unfortunately, that is wrong. Yes.
4: Fair enough.
0: Oh, Cameron, thank you.
4: By the way,
0: yeah,
4: I'm in Tarwin Lower,
1: yes,
4: but there is no such place called Tarwin.
0: Yeah, this goes back to the, meringue.
1: Yes.
0: Thank you very much, Cameron. Yeah, we did find that out.
4: Yeah,
0: good on you. Thanks, Cameron.
1: Now, people will kick themselves when they find out that the...
0: All right, so ask the question again, Chris.
1: Okay, which song begins with the lyric, Steve walks warily down the street?
0: All right, before we get an answer, Emma has some information, some proper information, unlike yours and mine, Chris. Hello, Emma.
5: Oh, hello, Bridge. Hello, Chris.
1: Hello, Emma.
0: What's your info?
5: Look, I'm a nurse educator, and I texted in to say that I use Staying Alive or Another One Bites the Dust to teach my students how to keep pace in CPR. It's 100% official.
0: Okay, so that makes me feel better, Emma, because I was worried that Chris was just handing out information he knew nothing about.
5: No, spread the word far and wide. Anyone can do it.
0: All right, good on you, Emma. Thank you very much for clearing that up. My apologies, Chris.
1: Maybe I should be a doctor of music.
0: I should have been kinder. Richard is in Beaumaris playing music trivia in the Joy of Music.
1: Richard, which song begins with the lyric, Steve walks warily down the street?
6: You know what?
1: Yes.
6: I don't know the answer to that. I'm sorry.
0: Oh, Richard, did you know the earlier answer? Oh, no, it's a disaster.
6: Well, I knew the earlier answer because it was Thatcher, but I didn't even get the chance to
1: Richard,
6: put it on.
1: Richard, what's an answer of something you do know?
0: That's okay. A ridiculous question.
6: Hang on a second. Chris and I have been in conversation on text. So,
0: can I tell you, Chris is not the best quizmaster I've ever met.
6: No, but hang on a second. Chris and I have been... So I'm going to ask Chris a question because he and I have both been on text messages about it.
0: All right, off you go.
6: So who links Bromsky B and the Communards?
1: Excellent question. Now, I know the answer to this.
0: What is it? Come on.
1: Bronski Beat and the Communards.
0: He doesn't know, Richard. He doesn't know. Richard, thank you very much. What was the answer?
6: It's Jimmy Somerville. And he and I have been in conversation about that.
0: Do you know what, Richard? We're going to play reverse trivia another time on the Joy of Music where people get to ask Chris. Now, let's move on, Chris. We need to get a few questions out.
1: Okay.
0: Debbie, hello.
7: Hello.
1: Debbie, what is the answer to this question?
7: Another One Bites the Dust?
1: Yes, it is.
0: There was a link. Oh, yes. Debbie, you're the smart one.
1: Oh,
0: well
1: Debbie.
0: Done, Debbie. Let's move on.
1: All right, Debbie, this is a really tough question, but it's one that you're going to enjoy. Which rock song there's two songs based on this piece of music. There's two songs based on this piece of music. I need to find out which are both songs. So it goes like this.
0: He hasn't got... don't seem to have that music, Chris. Let's go to another question.
1: Okay. Another question.
7: Can I make my own question?
0: You can ask a question if you like, Debbie. No, let's keep going. There's another question.
1: A really simple one. Who was the lead singer of Blondie?
7: Debbie Harry.
1: Well done. We're off and running here.
0: Thank goodness.
1: What are the What are the names of the man and the woman mentioned in Bon Jovi's Living?

0: In On a Prayer.
1: Oh, Jack and Diane. Oh,
2: oh no.
0: That's Jack and Diane.
2: No. Oh, Debbie, you've been wonderful, but unfortunately it's time to go. Rachel's in Kilmore. Hello, Rachel.
0: Hello there, Rachel. Now, in Bon Jovi's Living on a Prayer, there are two names that are mentioned. And it's a man and a woman. One of them, I'm sure, worked down at the docks.
2: Any idea? Rachel, oh, I'm sorry, but I've got a very strict schedule today. I've got to move on to Chris.
3: By that much.
2: Chris, hello.
4: Yeah, hi. I was shouting at Steve walking warily down the street.
0: Yes.
4: Queen, Steve walks, now, this one, it's not Jack and Diane.
2: No.
4: You've done that. No, no, sorry, haven't got you.
2: Oh,
0: that's all right.
2: Going
0: no.
2: to Lindsay, Chris. We're going to get an answer to this. Hi, yeah, Lindsay.
5: Greetings. No, I can't help you either. Oh, let's go Bill and Mary.
0: Ooh.
2: Is that right?
0: No.
2: All right.
0: Okay, I'm going to ask this question again. The names of two people are mentioned in Bon Jovi's Living on a Prayer. I know that people are shouting at the in their car right now.
2: All right, 1300 222 774. Doug, hello.
6: Yeah.
2: Do you know?
6: I have no idea. I rang up to record the story to Gippsland ABC. I'm on a quiz now.
2: Oh, well, it's lovely to speak to you, Doug. Welcome to 774.
6: Colin and Sharon.
2: Colin and Sharon, no.
0: Not mentioned.
2: Oh, yes. Sorry, I have to say goodbye to you. Karen, hello.
7: Hi, I rang up for Steve walking down the street, but I do know that Tommy used to work on the docks and Gina works for Dinah All Day.
2: Ah, well done. Oh, you're a genius, Karen, an absolute genius. Thank you for playing the Joy of Music trivia.
7: You're welcome.
2: See you, Karen. All right, Chris, we need to twang
0: it.
2: We need to twang that a little bit, like AJ having the music for your special questions. We'll see what we can do with that. But thank you very much, Christopher Hollow.
0: It's been a joy, Bridget.
2: Who brings joy into the joy of music when he joins me. What have we got coming up? Oh, I know what it is. Dave O'Neill wants to talk about nostalgia. I love this topic. The chores that your parents used to make you do. I'd love to hear from some of the people in the country. I bet they did a lot harder stuff than we did. That's coming up after the 2 o'clock news.
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0: Good afternoon, Nicholas Hines with ABC News. The Victorian Premier says the Royal Commission probing corruption in the state's construction sector will have the power to call former ministers. Ben Carroll today named former South Australian Supreme Court Chief Justice Christopher Carrakis to head up the commission, which will be required to report back within 12 months. Establishing the commission was Mr Carroll's first promise as Premier after union corruption allegations dogged the Labor government for years. He says the commissioner will be able to follow the money as part of his probe.
1: If he wants to hear from ministers, former ministers, senior officials, union leaders or company executives, he has the power to call them.
0: A woman who killed a Melbourne grandmother and then dumped her body in a river has been told to rot in hell by the victim's family. Costa Haratos reports.
2: Milena Bogoyevska dumped her neighbour Laleen Whitehand's body in the Maribyrnong River and then went on a shopping spree using her money in July 2024. In the Supreme Court this morning, Justice Jacinta Forbes said Bogoyevska had never explained why she attacked the 85-year-old nor shown any remorse. The victim's daughter told the 51-year-old to rot in hell, to which the killer replied, "You too." She was sentenced to a maximum 8 years in jail after she made a deal with prosecutors and pleaded guilty to manslaughter. With time already served, she could walk free on parole in 4 years' time.
0: Lawyers for triple murderer Erin Patterson have told her appeal that prosecutors made selective use of mobile phone data during her trial. Jared Whittaker reports.
3: During Erin Patterson's 10-week trial, the court heard testimony from an expert witness that mobile tower records tracking Patterson's phone suggested she visited locations where death cap mushrooms had been sighted and reported online. A jury found Patterson deliberately used death cap mushrooms to poison four relatives, killing

0: three of them. Her lawyers are attempting to have that conviction overturned, arguing the prosecution was selective with the dates they chose to analyse because it was too expensive to get further records, and that there was nothing suspicious about her interest in mushroom foraging. But prosecutors say the records were genuine outliers in her movements and location data. The hearing continues.
1: Bird flu is spreading along Victoria's coastline, with birds from the state's surf coast now confirmed to have the disease. Two dead birds found at separate locations in Torquay have tested positive for the deadly H5N1 strain. Locals in the state's southwest have been calling for stronger action, saying they've started removing dozens of bird carcasses from beaches near Portland to try to stop the spread. Authorities advise against touching dead or sick birds. A woman's body believed to be missing bushwalker Lily Hooper has been found in the New South Wales Southern Highlands after an 8-day search. Elsie Kennedy reports.
2: The woman's body was located in bushland about 11:30am today. New South Wales Police said that while the body was yet to be formally identified, it is believed to be that of missing 18-year-old Lily Hooper. The experienced bushwalker went missing on Wednesday, August 12th, and her car was later found near the Bonham Peak walking trail in Natai National Park. Hundreds of personnel from the Australian Defence Force, the State Emergency Service, Fire and Rescue New South Wales and VRA Rescue took part in the search. New South Wales Premier Chris Minns has apologised after telling a parliamentary hearing earlier today that Lily Hooper had been found alive. A report will be prepared for the coroner.
1: A number of partnerships and deals with Sydney Swans player Isaac Heaney are being pulled after he and four other players were suspended for breaching club standards by drinking and inviting women to a hotel earlier this week. Nandini Deer reports.
3: Isaac Heaney is one of five Swans players who have been suspended for the rest of the AFL season, a club decision that sits separately from the players' links to a police investigation into an alleged sexual assault in Melbourne on Monday. Colgate-Palmolive has confirmed it suspended a partnership with Isaac Heaney pending completion of an investigation by Victorian Police. Colgate says it takes these matters very seriously. Glee Books and Readings have also confirmed Heaney's children's books have been removed from stores amid the police investigation. It's not suggested any of the Swans players are being accused of sexual assault.
1: And to the weather across Victoria. There are some scattered showers in the state's southwest and northeast this afternoon, extending over central parts this evening, with isolated showers elsewhere, and showers falling as snow above 1,500 metres. There's also the chance of a thunderstorm in the northeast of the state and near the northern border in the northwest. Tomorrow, a few areas of morning fog about and north of the ranges, and then a cool to mild and partly cloudy day with some isolated showers more widespread about the southwest coast and the northeast ranges. In Melbourne, showers are set to increase most likely this evening, a top of 18 today, and a cloudy day tomorrow with a top of 16. And right now in Melbourne, it's 16 degrees.
4: Are there any winners in the cost of living crisis? What's causing the algal bloom?
5: Questions. They've never been more important. So the one thing we'll never question is our duty to keep asking. ABC News, keep asking.
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8: Hello, still an hour to go of Afternoons, and we are about to talk nostalgia with Dave O'Neill. And Dave wants to look back at the chores you used to have to do as kids. And I'm particularly interested in our country listeners, because I reckon country kids did much harder chores than we did in the city. Prove me wrong. Give us a call for nostalgia on 1300 222 774. Coming up after that, we will speak to Cameron Ling. We'll talk to him about the wash-up of the Sydney Swans situation. Also get your tips for the weekend. And then we are going to play You're the Voice. This is when we play a lovely line to a song and we get you to sing out loud. That's at about a quarter to three. But before we move on, Rebecca, you have a traffic update for us.
9: Yes, I was travelling southbound on Springvale Road and got to Canterbury Road, and the traffic is at a standstill. It's banked solid up ahead as far as I can see.
8: Oh, so, any sign of police or ambulance?
9: No, I can't see where the congestion begins. I turned off at Canterbury Road. I recommend people turn off at Whitehorse Road or Canterbury Road and maybe hit Eastlink or Blackburn Road to avoid the congestion. I don't know what's causing it, so I don't know how far down to go before going back onto Springvale Road.
8: Oh, Rebecca, thank you so much for letting us know. We'll see if we can find out what is going on. Hopefully it's nothing too serious. Rebecca, thank you for the update. Appreciate it.
9: My pleasure.

0: Good on you. Thank you. We are about to talk nostalgia and the chores you did as a kid. And let's kick off with Anna. Hi, Anna.
1: Hi. I've got a little letter here which I kept all these many, many years. I'm now 83. Mm. And it was a little letter sent to me by my father and my mother, who were going off on a little weekend holiday. I was 17.
0: Yeah.
1: And my father wrote this and left it for me. Anna, finish washing the house, wash the car and polish, clean the chook pen, do the stink pit, and when it gets dark, finish the ironing.
0: Anna, how old were you?
1: I was about 17, I think. It was just before I went to college.
0: That is so funny. Do you remember whether you absolutely got to do all those chores?
1: No, it was a sort of a joke, I think. My father was only 39 when he died.
0: Oh, that's so sad.
1: That was just prior to him dying.
0: But what a beautiful thing to have kept and for a memory.
1: I know, and I'm so glad I kept it because I've got his writing and everything.
0: Yeah, oh, that's really special. Anna, thank you. It does sound like your dad had a great sense of humour. Thank you.
1: It was a big job.
0: Thank you very much for your calls. That's what we're looking for, chores in nostalgia. The chores that you had to do as kids. But before that, my mother, who is our nostalgia DJ, has chosen this song from Cat Stevens.

0: But we are about to talk chores, although Russell has told me chores is so Yankee. We had jobs when we were young. Well, maybe we could call them tasks or duties or housework or errands, assignments, whatever you like. We just want to know what your parents made you do when you were young. Dave O'Neill next.
1: Whether you're running late, just on time, or dreaming of more bedtime, ABC Breakfast. 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
1: Afternoons with Bridget Duclos.

0: Oh, yes, it is time for nostalgia when Dave and O'Neill and I look back at the things of the past. Dave, hello.
1: Yeah, hello. I'm not anywhere exciting. I'm just sitting in the streets of Essendon.
0: I thought you might have had your pinny on again doing a few chores.
1: No, I've got to get a... Hang on. Well, I'll tell you, what am I getting? A heart stress test.
0: Oh, are you, Dave? Oh, no. Yeah. Are you all right?
1: Oh, no, I'm fine. Yeah, I had that thing, that calcium check, you know, where they...
0: Oh, anyway.
1: And my friend Des got a score of 30, and I said, well, I reckon I can do better than that.
0: But I don't think it's the competition.
1: The key is to get a lower score, not a higher
0: score.
1: Yes,
0: that's right, Dave. Well, I hope you get a very low score. Now, we've had an issue. Russell's got an issue with the word chores. What do you think?
1: Yeah, fair enough. It's very Brady Bunch, but I didn't know what else to call it. What did we get? Yeah, jobs. He's right.
0: Duties, tasks.
1: I don't reckon Mum and Dad said these are your chores, but certainly Mr. Brady did.
0: Yeah, Mr. Brady always said chores, and we grew up on him, so that's fair enough. Now, so we want to know what chores people had to do as kids.
1: Well, that's right. I'm sure there's people that had to, like, especially in the rural communities, had to milk the cows and stuff like that. But I grew up, you know, in Mitcham, and so we would just... We had to do the dishes because we were pre-dishwasher.
0: Same.
1: Pre-dishwasher. We had to do the dishes, and... Look, that was, and then when we got to about 15, mow the lawn in your thongs. That was
0: why in your thongs?
1: I don't know. That seemed to be a rite of passage. But I'm talking to my wife, Kieran, who is a woman, of course, and so she reckons with her brother. Her brother was just in charge of the incinerator. And so he would just stand there for hours. Yeah, that was a choice job.
0: That would have been a fun job to do, wouldn't it?
1: Yeah, whereas the girls had to help in the kitchen, peel the potatoes, hang the washing on the line.
0: So sexist. Well, it's funny, though, that you did the... Because we had three girls, as you know, so we did washing, drying and putting away. You had four in your family, so what happened to the fourth?
1: Yeah, I can't remember... I can't remember doing any washing. I reckon Mum did it all. No wonder she had two strokes. Yeah. Poor Joyce. Bloody hell. She had a stroke hanging washing on the washing line,
0: well,
1: Bridget.
0: That's perhaps a chore you could have done, Dave, and she might have been all right.
1: We were watching Disneyland, the Goofy Olympics. I can still remember. It was a Sunday night when I was in grade four. Yeah.
0: So she's out hanging the washing, having a stroke while you're watching Goofy Disney.
1: Yes.
0: All right. Well, that's what we want to know. Greg is in Armstrong Creek. Greg, you would have had some good chores in a farm situation.
2: Well, growing up on a dairy farm, most kids would have had to turn the cream separator before they went to school.
1: Yes. Milking the cows? Did you actually milk the cows too?
2: Sometimes had to milk, but mainly my father and grandfather milked the cows, but then it was the kids' job to actually turn the separator.
0: Is that a big job?
2: Quite a big job, but the separators, you had to keep... It was a turn, a big wheel, and... It was quite a big job, but most kids that grew up on dairy farms had to do that before they went to school.
0: Yeah, it would have been much tougher, Dave, on the farms. There's no denying that.
1: I know Will Anderson grew up on a dairy farm, and he said it was all in. They all had to help.
0: Yeah, everyone had to help. Diane, what about you in Traralgon?
3: Oh, we used to. Well, we had there was a cow to milk. We just had a bit of land around the house, but there was always something to do. That the twigs, you had to climb through a barbed wire fence to get the twigs from under the gum trees to put in the woodshed so that there was dry stuff. And it was dresses in those days, so you had to tuck your skirt.

0: skirts into your pants to get through the barbed wire fence so you didn't get holes in. there was a lot of kids, so you just had a list on the wall whose jobs were what.
1: Yeah, absolutely.
0: And that could be anything.
1: And you didn't say no back in those days, Diane, you just did it.
0: Oh, you didn't dare. You just do as you're told when you're told.
1: Yeah, whereas my kids, not so good.
2: No, I know. We have chores for them. Dishwashers, they've got to do the... See, they're doing stuff that we didn't do. Empty the dishwasher, which is easy.
1: It's so much easier, don't they whinge about that.
2: Do the recycling, the compost, we didn't do that.
3: That's right.
1: Yeah, spot on, Dave, you really are. Damien, you had a big family, we know that because we often speak to you. What were your chores?
4: Yeah, g'day, Bridget and Dave, yeah. So one of my chores when I was a kid, and I'll never forget this, maybe this is why I'm a plumber, so we, you know the term going to the can?
1: The loo.
2: Yeah, going to the toilet, yes.
4: Yeah, going to the can. Well, we had the can. And one of my jobs was to change it over the night, in that night, in preparation for the night carter.
1: Oh. And so you had to go and get it and leave it out for him?
4: So you had to slide it out from the back of this bed, put a lid on it, put the new one in, and... Hence, that's why I'm a plumber. I've been a plumber for over 40 years.
1: I thought you'd run the other way.
2: So how old are you, Damien? How old are you now?
4: Very old. Yeah, but no, definitely. I grew up in Ringwood, near you, Dave, and that's what that was the first thought I can remember. Yep.
2: My Nana had that, but we didn't have that.
1: Well,
2: we
1: let's not complain about our chores, Dave. If Damien had to, but he will take
2: the can
1: out. Oh, Greville is in Carlton. Greville, hello.
5: G'day.
1: What'd you do? What was your chore?
5: Well, many and varied. I grew up in Olinda, and from the age of about 10 to 15, many jobs. One was preparing the chooks, catch the chook, prepare it for cooking on a Sunday.
1: Oh, plucking.
5: Oh. pluck, gut, dispatch, pluck, gut.
2: Oh.
5: I had a little business doing a similar thing with rabbits.
2: Oh.
5: Had to milk the house cow. had to chop wood on Sunday, so there was no Sunday school. It was more useful than, you know, get out and chop a ton of wood.
1: God, you worked hard, Greville, compared to me. I'm a slacker.
5: I did, yeah, and I'm still suffering from it.
1: Oh,
2: Greville. How old were you when you were doing this? What age did you start?
5: Between 10 and 15.
2: Gee.
1: That's a lot. You'd break your back before you even got to school.
5: Oh, yeah. No, that came later.
1: Oh, Greville.
5: The university.
1: I'm starting to feel like a wimp now. Dave, Anne has texted in. This is back to you, your poor mother having a stroke when hanging out Joyce. Anne's calculated that her mum spent 9.5 years full-time out at the clothesline and another year at the clothes horse.
2: I worked out mum had cooked 10,000 meals on the little chef stove.
1: Oh, they did work hard. We should be more grateful. Joan, hello.
6: Hello, Bridget and David. Strangely enough, I loved drying the dishes with Dad. And I love dusting with mum. There was never an expectation that we had to do jobs. It was more like, come and help me.
1: Yeah.
6: That made a big difference. And Sunday afternoons after Sunday morning mass and then the roast lunch, we'd be all out in the garden. And I love gardening now.
1: I think, Joan, you're talking about just it was time to talk, wasn't it? Like those sort of jobs made us so much more connected, I reckon.
6: Absolutely. And just a little side thing, one of the jobs I particularly loved and thought was very special to do when I got old enough was to dust Mum's dressing table and be able to touch her glass jewellery box.
1: Oh.
2: Yeah.
6: I have on my dressing table now.
1: Oh, Joan, that is lovely. I tell you what, life was simpler back then, Dave.
2: Yeah, and I think, you know, there were those special jobs that Mum and Dad, if you were old enough and responsible enough, they'd let you do it. Like Dad, anything involving the car, you know, you can polish the car. He loved the car. So, you can polish the car, you know, then he just criticised every move you make. But yeah, you're right. It's interesting that the mums of that generation only had a few special things that they really hung on to.
1: Well, there's a text here saying, I had to wash both my parents' cars every school holidays. I swear they spent the week

0: baseball forehand, driving down every muddy road they could find.
1: Yeah. Ross, washing the car was a big thing.
0: It was a big thing. I don't think I was ever given that job. They were probably worried I wouldn't do it properly. Ross, what about you? What were your jobs?
2: Thanks, Bridge and Dave. How's this? My dad had a little expression. I've got a little job for you. And let me tell you, it was never a little job. Okay? So this was probably the doozy. We had a wedding at our home. We had a Lilydale crushed rock driveway. So he wanted me to vacuum the confetti but not get any of the little pieces of crushed rock. How's that?
1: How would you do that?
2: Well, with great difficulty. No wonder I've done the work and became a well-being educator.
0: Wow.
1: It's so funny that you mentioned the Lilydale Crush Rock. We had that in one of the house, and the guy kept going on about how good it was. Oh, the Lilydale Crush Rock. Can't get any better than that. That is very good, Bridget.
0: I'm tipping Roz hasn't got no new house, Roz.
1: No way.
0: Good on you, Roz. Give us a call. We're loving this. Your jobs, your chores. Back in the day, what you were told to do by your parents. 1300 222 774. Steve, hello.
3: Hello, how are you going?
0: Good.
3: That's good. Yeah, mine was actually a job at primary school, at Pastor Arnold's Primary in the late 70s, early 80s, where we were the bin monitors. We had the incinerator running, so if we were lucky, we would get to light the incinerator with the special liquid.
0: Yeah.
3: But then we would just get all of the, then we would just get all of the bins full of all the plastic, all of everything, and walk through and dump them in the incinerator. And I still remember just getting the twisty packets out and stuff and making tricky dicks on the mouth.
1: Great. And also, what a bonus if you had an aerosol can and you'd throw that in and then wait for the explosion. I remember doing that.
3: Absolutely. Yeah. So we'd wrap through and get the old Raz specials where you get a free Raz in. All of those. And anything in that would blow up was fantastic.
0: They were the days.
1: They were the days. You know, my grade four teacher smoked a pipe and we would fought for the honour to empty his ashtray. That was a job we were given.
0: Really?
1: Empty Mr. Thompson's ashtray, yeah, at the end of the day.
0: Why did you want to do that?
1: Because it was better than doing the duster, you know, like banging on the... I suppose we thought pipe smoking was so exotic, Bridget.
0: Yeah, that's probably true. I love this from Phil. He had to polish his shoes before going to school every day. He continued that until year 12. Then in the country, he had to crack the walnuts so her mother could use them in the cooking. That wouldn't have been the easiest job in the world. They wouldn't have had those good old crackers back then, would they?
1: No, absolutely. I think the country kids got it worse than us, the suburban kids. I'm just hearing that.
0: I'm hearing it too. Shelley, were you a country kid, Shelley?
4: No, I wasn't a country kid. This is deep in the suburbs of Melbourne. But I didn't have to do many chores at home, but I was in the brownies. We had like the bobber job
0: jobs where we'd
4: go door knocking.
1: Oh, bobber job, yes.
4: And so I thought I'd be a good little girl with my little leather pouch and do that and watered this lovely lady's two-story house, her indoor plants, and doing what I'd seen Dad do in the garden, of course, outside.
0: Mm.
4: And all of a sudden, all the plants that she had on a stairwell, there was like a waterfall running down the stairs. And I thought, oh, my God, I was so embarrassed. And she saw what happened and basically chased me out of the house.
0: I wonder, Shelley, if Bobber Job still... Do you reckon people would still do that?
1: No, we did Bobber Job. I remember going to buy Mr. Cowie some cigarettes. That was one of my Bobber Jobs.
0: Annie, hello. Annie, hi.
5: Hi, how are you?
0: Good.
5: My story, my job was my mum's aunt was a nun and we used to get given their beach house at Queenscliff.
0: Mm.
1: Ooh.
5: And we'd go there for summer holidays. It was pretty cool, but they had a chapel and our job was to, four of us, to clean the chapel. But my mum found out that we'd been eating the body of Christ, the host. And we would eat hundreds of them, right? Hundreds. We were so hungry. You know, we weren't allowed to have snacks between meals in those days.
1: No.
5: And so we were banned from Holy Communion for 6 months because we'd eaten so many hosts.
0: Disgraceful behaviour, Annie.
5: I know.
0: You didn't become a nun.
5: We got in so much trouble.
0: Oh, that's so
1: funny.
0: They weren't even that tasty.
5: But we were so hungry.
1: I know.
0: It's like eating dry cardboard, isn't it? I'm not actually of that faith, but I did try one once. Anyone that thinks they've got it hard, listen to this from Beck. Beck was the youngest of five and the only girl. So her job was to make everybody's bed, clean all the cars in the house every week, feed the dogs, unload the dishwasher, which in a house of seven went on every day. How bad is that?
1: That's full on. It's like a slave.
0: What did the brothers do?
1: Yeah, exactly. It was very sexist back in the day, absolutely.
0: But it really was, wasn't it? Yeah. Val, what did you have to do?
6: Oh, is it me?
0: Yes, hello.
6: I'm Albert. Yeah. Well, the easy job was shelling the peas, because we had a big garden and we grew everything. This was after the war. And also plucking the fowl or the hens that my brother used to kill, so that would be Sunday lunch. But the worst job was, because everything was delivered by horse and cart, because there was no petrol after the war, so all the tradespeople had horse and cart, they would deliver the milk and the bread and whatever. But all us kids, this neighbour's kids as well, we'd all run out, because we were sent out, to collect the manure in buckets. To bring it back for the garden. And as kids, we used to fight with all the other kids in the street, because they all had to go back with a full bucket, you see. And they'd get into trouble if they didn't.
1: The great manure wars.
0: Yes.
6: Yes.
0: Oh, Val, that's absolutely hilarious. Helen in Northcote says that she had a cushy time, although she did have to go through the massive bottomless sock basket trying to find pears. Have you ever had that job?
1: Yeah. We've still got a sock thing. Yeah, there's about 50 in there at the moment. It's not good.
0: It is one of the mysteries of the world, isn't it? Jane is in Narre Warren North. Hello, Jane.
7: Hi.
0: What were your chores?
7: Well, I had to do the ironing. So I ironed everything, like hankies, underpants, everything. But my middle brother, he snagged the best job of the incinerator.
1: Yeah.
7: And like Dave said, we used to, the rest of us, there was four of us, we'd hide anything we could find that would explode in the rubbish. And all mates all around the neighbourhood, they'd all had Saturday incinerator duties too, so there'd be fires going everywhere. And just Saturday mornings was a continuous series of huge explosions. Seriously, we used to burn the fence down.
0: I reckon we could do a whole thing on incinerators, Jack.
1: Incinerators, we should.
0: Do you want to do incinerators? Come on.
1: Let's do incinerators.
7: Good idea. And barbecues in the roofs of houses getting built down the street. Wow, it was fun.
0: Oh, Jane, lovely to talk to you. Dave, gee whiz, we got off lightly. Now, have you got any gigs, speaking of chores, any gigs?
1: The only ones I can think of, 17th of October, I'm in the Bendigo Comedy Festival, and the 18th of October, I'm coming to Warrnambool to do the Dirty Angel comedy. But there'll be more details to hand, Bridget.
0: All right, lucky Warrnambool getting you, Dave O'Neill. Have a lovely Friday, thank you.
1: No worries, thanks, Bridget.
0: Dave O'Neill, he comes in and we look back and we do it. We love it. We love our nostalgia. Coming up next, Cameron Ling, really interested to talk to him about the Sydney Swans. And also get tips for the weekend. But here is Joan Armour Trading.

0: Drop the Pilot, Joan Armour Trading. It is 25 to 3 here at 774 ABC, Melbourne and Victoria. I've just got a joyful text. One of your younger 30-year-old listeners here, what on earth is an incinerator? I'm totally lost by this conversation. Well, lovely young 30-year-old, I wish I knew your name, I don't. We're going to revisit the incinerator in a couple of weeks' time on Nostalgia. We will be in Narre Warren next week. We won't be able to do it then. But the week after, so I would love you to tune in and ring in and we'll tell you everything you need to know about the good old incinerator. It is time for Footy. Cameron Ling next.
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0: Cameron Ling, superstar of the Geelong Football Club, AFL legend all about, and ABC Sports commentator. Hello, Lingy.
5: Hello, Bridge. Great to chat with you again this week.
0: Lovely to chat with you. Lingy, I don't think we can get to the tips. I don't think we can do much until I have to ask you your opinion on what has happened at the Sydney Swans. It has been just what a week.
5: Yeah, awful, isn't it, Bridge? And for those of us like me who love our footy and want to celebrate footy and everything like that, a week like this is really just devastating because footy very much becomes secondary to obviously thinking of the victim and victims and the women that were involved in this. That's the first thought, the second thought and everything. And then... Obviously, at some point in time, we move over to football and this weekend will then be upon us to play the game. But it has just been horrible. I can't say enough how much the thoughts are just with the women that were involved in this, and to have that happen to them is just terrible.
0: Yeah, it really is absolutely awful. Lingy, thank you. It's... Yeah, I can't remember anything quite like it in the football world for a long time. Now let's talk about something a bit happier, will we? Josh Fraser, coach of Carlton.
5: Well, yeah, and obviously the what we were just talking about overshadowed what was a really wonderful announcement for the Carlton Footy Club and for Josh Fraser. And I think a lot of people have been swept up in the fact that Carlton have turned their season around and Josh was unsure if he wanted to put his name forward for a while, but as the wins mounted and he became more comfortable in the job, he realised he was ready and he put his name forward against some really good candidates. Two of them are very good friends of mine who will be outstanding senior coaches one day. But it was just irresistible to have Josh as the man who's appointed now for, I think it's a 3-year deal, but he's got them to the wild card round with that thrilling draw last week. And I think Carlton fans are just so excited to have him named as the coach.
0: I do feel a bit sorry for them, though, because they've got, you know, when you get named coach, you want to win. And they've got Freo. I mean, I know it doesn't matter. They've got their spot, but you still can't help but think, that's a bit of a shame.
5: Yeah, but you never know with this Carlton team. This is the team that two or three weeks ago kicked 150 points against the Brisbane Lions.
0: Yes.
5: So who knows? And the fact that the relief and joy of, we're playing in the wild card game, we've given ourselves a chance, they might just play with the freedom and who

0: It's been a remarkable turnaround. He's such a good person, Josh.
1: I love the look of him. Something the way he holds himself is, yeah, you know him, obviously.
0: Well, this is going way back, Bridge. I went to Darwin with him in the under-16s, the Vic Country, and then we went to Brisbane together in the under-18s Vic Country, and he was a Murray Bush Rangers boy. I was a Geelong Falcons kid. So we got to spend that rep time together, and just great company, really good bloke, a really good footballer as well, number one draft pick. And then you talk to the Collingwood guys who actually played with him and said he just got smarter with football and continued to be a brilliant person. So I'm wrapped he's got the opportunity and, as I said, doing a great job.
1: Absolutely. All right, well, let's go to the games. It's a bit of a dud last round in a way, isn't it? Because the 10 have been set, well, as far as 9 and 10.
0: Yeah, so the 10 set, but there is movement that is able to happen throughout that 10, which at least provides some interest in it. Your Saints, unfortunately, Bridge, were knocking on the door of that 10, but they're no longer able to make it. Yes, correct. Fremantle are locked away in one and Sydney in two, and then the rest can kind of move around a bit. So there's still some important games in this one.
1: All right, well, let's go to my St Kilda and Gold Coast, who are meant to be potentially playing in a grand final.
0: Yes.
1: Everyone said at the start of the season.
0: Well, remember two or three rounds in, we were saying this could be it. This is going to be their run towards it. And since then, it's been a horror season. I'll tip the Saints for that reason. I mean, most disappointing year out of every club, given what the expectations were, has clearly been the Gold Coast Suns. So maybe it'll finish on a horribly disappointing note as well.
1: Yeah, absolutely. All right, St Kilda. Tomorrow night, Collingwood and Brisbane. Now, is this an important one as far as jostling?
0: Yes, it is. Yeah, so at the MCG, I'll be there as part of the ABC Sport team. And it'll be a good game of footy. Collingwood are playing really well. Brisbane, of course, are genuine premiership contenders, massively so. I'm going to tip the Brisbane Lions just because I think they're ramping up. Now, there's a real need for them, and I apologise for going onto the football aspect of what has been this awful week, but if the Brisbane Lions can finish third, they would then play the Sydney Swans in the first final, the qualifying final, and given the players that are then out of the Sydney team, it's a much easier path to the preliminary final. So Brisbane, really important they win and lock away that third spot.
1: Okay, now we've briefly mentioned Carlton versus Freo. If you were tipping.
0: Can I, Bridge? Am I allowed to for the last round of the home and away and tip the Blues?
1: About time. Good on you, Carlton. Yep, let's go for Carlton. Melbourne Bulldogs, big game in a way.
0: Big game, yeah. So the D's just looking to... Technically, they could finish in the top four, though it's unlikely. So it's likely fifth or sixth is their spot. I'm going to tip them to beat the Bulldogs.
1: Yep.
0: They want that. Stay clear of any wild card rounds or anything like that. Lock away an MCG elimination final and finish a home and away season that has been outstanding for them.
1: Oh, what a fantastic season they've had. Geelong... Your team, Richmond. Where are you on the ladder, Liggy?
0: We are likely, again, similar to Melbourne a little bit, could technically finish inside the four, depending on the Hawthorn and Brisbane Lions results, but most likely we'll finish fifth or sixth and get that home elimination final like the D's. I expect them to beat Richmond on Saturday night at Cadinia Park in Geelong.
1: Yep.
0: And, yeah, should be locked away, I would imagine, as a home elimination.
1: And you would think the Adelaide would beat the GWS Giants?
0: I would think so, yes. Yeah, pretty comfortably.
1: Mm. Okay, Essendon and Port Adelaide.
0: Hard to tip this one. Port are decimated by injuries.
1: They've had a
0: bit of that. They've had a brave season, Port. Essendon have been awful. I'll tip Port only because they've been a little better this year, but... Yeah, toss the coin on that one.
1: When are we getting the Essendon coach? I can't believe they've taken so long.
0: I'm hearing, like a lot of people, probably that it'll be mid-next week will be the announcement, but it has taken a long time. Maybe there was going to be something this week, but it feels like, given everything that's going on, perhaps it might take place next week.
1: Okay, then we get to, what this game's going to be like, who knows, Sydney versus North Melbourne. It is a double header, which, you know... The whole thing.
0: Yeah.
1: I don't know.
0: I think North Melbourne Bridge.

0: And of course, with players missing, and again, I apologize that the football side of it, Sydney will be with the other players who are playing in this game. I just don't see them getting up for this one. North Melbourne were brilliant last week against the Cats. They went down, but they played outstanding footy. Yeah. They have improved a lot in the back end of the year. So I'm going to tip the Kangaroos.
1: All right. And then we finish with West Coast and Hawthorn.
0: I think the Hawks should win that one. That one is over there, though, isn't it?
1: I think
0: in Perth.
1: Yeah, it is.
0: Which is just a little dangerous for the Hawks, but I think they're a much better team and should win.
1: All right, Lingy. Well, it's going to be an interesting last round, and then we hit the finals. Thank you very much. You have a wonderful weekend.
0: Thanks, Bridge.
1: And
0: we'll all the best.
1: Look forward to hearing your call. Cameron Ling, the wonderful Cameron Ling, ABC sports commentator and calling the AFL ABC football. All right, it is 16-3, which means it's time for You're the Voice, a.k.a.

That's pretty much how it works. We play you a line of a song and we ask you to sing your lungs out and give us the next line. If you would like to play, if you would like to sing on the radio, give us a call for You're the Voice on 1300 222 774. Before we do that, though, this song, I saw the invite recently and I saw this film recently with Penelope Cruz and Seth Rogen and Olivia Wilde, and this is a song that opened it, and I really liked it. It's a French singer, Fabian Del Sol, and I'm confessin'.

0: Okay, that was a newie. Fabian Del Sol, I'm confessing, from the film The Invite. All right, we're about to play You're the Voice, so let me play you clue number one, then give us a call, 1300 222 774. Would be long, the hills with me, yeah, me singing. Oh, that's easy. Oh,
1: that's
0: hello,
1: easy.
0: Brian Nankervis.
1: Hello, Bridge. Did you hear my sharp intake of breath?
0: I did.
1: When you mentioned The Invite?
0: Yes, did you
1: my
0: love it?
1: My wife came home saying, that's the best film I've seen for a long time.
0: I said exactly the same
1: time thing.
0: You haven't seen it?
1: No.
0: I fully recommend it. Anyone, go and see it. It's fabulous.
1: It's got a bit of everything.
0: It's got everything. I loved it.
1: A little spice and, up your relationship.
0: And Chris saw that song. Oh, he saw it last night and heard that song. That's why we played it. Now, Brian, you and Georgie are doing the Friday Review at 12:30 tomorrow.
1: Yes,
0: what can we expect?
1: Tomorrow you can expect a cavalcade of riches. He says, looking into the ceiling.
0: Vacantly.
1: Well, no, it's hard because I've been immersing myself in my Saturday show. I just spoke to Jeff Duff. Remember Duffo?
0: Yes.
1: Kush, the band Kush.
0: I loved Kush. I saw them live.
1: Living
0: at
1: on
0: Countdown.
1: Easy Street.
0: Mm-hmm.
1: Snow White and the Eight Straits. Anyway, so I've done that, and then I've been thinking about the not this week's show, but the next, where we have Paul Kelly.
0: Oh, that's going to be extraordinary. I believe every man and his dog wants to go.
1: Every person and their
0: person
1: dog
0: and their
1: got
0: beast.
1: Got to be keeping on to you, Bridge.
0: Yes, person
1: but tomorrow, and their beast. Wow. Oh, I know.
0: Do you want me to get back to you, Brian?
1: No, because your producer, Virginia, is excited because we've got Meg Mason, one of Virginia and my favourite authors. She's got a brand new book called Sophie Standing There, and we're going to be chatting with her. Also, look at this. It's just gone. It's a hell of a show.
0: Don't worry, we'll come back to you. It's a hell of a show. It always is.
1: Can you do that?
0: We don't
1: Can you
0: need
1: come
0: to,
1: back to me?
0: It's a hell of a show. We'll come back to you. All
1: I
0: right.
1: won't go anywhere.
0: We're about to play You're the Voice, Brian. We're going to play the clue again. Then if you'd like to sing your lungs out, 1300 222 774.
1: Josh Palmer. Wouldn't be long, the hills with me,
0: yeah, me singing. There it is. Would you like to play You're the Voice? We're trying to put together a choir. 1300 222 774.
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0: 1300 222 774 to play You're the Voice. Brian, you've remembered who's on the Friday Review?
1: Yes, indeed. I have Josh Pike, wonderful singer-songwriter, and also we're speaking to a lighthouse keeper because I think you'll find, Bridget, that this month is Lighthouse Month.
0: I've always wanted to live in a lighthouse.
1: Everyone
0: says I think it'd be so much fun. I've never even been in one.
1: Yes, I know. That sounded like I was telling you that everyone says that, and why should you?
0: Yeah.
1: I apologise.
0: Okay, that's all right.
1: I'm just thrown by
0: that's
1: the fact
0: right. no,
1: that my
0: don't
1: memory.
0: Worry. Don't worry. You're fine, Brian. Don't start thinking things. You've had a busy week.
1: Oh,
0: all right?
1: That's terrible.
0: Let's play. Let's play You're the Voice, and let's give the first clue. If you know the next line, 1300 222 774. Wouldn't be long, the hills with me, yeah, me singing. Deborah, hello.
6: Hello, Bridget.
1: Oh, hello, Deborah. I'm here too.
6: Hello, Brian.
1: Oh, no, that's okay. I know you're, you know, I'm
0: Brian's a bit down in the dumps, so be nice to him, Deborah.
1: Yeah.
6: Brian, you are lovely.
1: Oh, thank you. I'm just frustrated with myself that I can't remember who's on the show tomorrow.
0: Never mind. Maybe Deborah can remember the lines to this
1: song. Come on, Deb.
6: Okay, I'll give it a crack.
1: Come on, rock it up. Wouldn't be long, the hills with me,
6: yeah, me singing. I love rock and roll, put another time in the jukebox, baby. I love rock and roll, come and take your time and dance with
1: Deb.
6: Me.
1: Deb. And you access that side of Joan Jett that is not always accessed.
0: No. And
1: which
0: I,
1: is the touching, you know, the poignant.
0: It was lovely.
1: Yeah,
0: it was lovely,
1: good.
0: Deborah. You are very good. Do you feel like you're ready to move on to clue number two?
6: Sure.
0: Okay.
1: No, come on, Deb. Bit of confidence.
6: I am, sure.
1: Here we go. Okay.
0: Okay.
1: good. Sorry. I know, but we need to, it's a two-word
0: exclamation. No, that's
1: exclamation.
6: All right. Crunchy granola, sweet.
0: Is that all right?
1: Are we paying that?
0: Yeah, I reckon that was good.
1: Doesn't she have to say, here, do it again, and I'll, Bridge, you and I will do what I thought Deb was going to do. Can we hear it again? Here we go. You ready? Wait. It's coming.
0: Good Lord! Oh, yeah, but I'm going to give it to you all the same. All the same. No, that was very good. Well done. Okay, clue number three for you, Deborah. You're turning into a star.
7: When I start making love, I don't just make love. I mean stroke it. I stroke it to the east.
6: Dancing to the west. I don't know, sorry.
1: Oh, she went deep too.
0: She goes
1: deep. Hang on. What were you doing? Were you dancing or were you stroking?
0: We're giving that to Deb and I stroke it to the west?
1: Of course.
0: Yeah, that's fine. Good on you, Deb. We're going to give you that one.
1: Hot and heavy
6: in
1: here.
6: That was a fluke.
0: No, you can have that one. Brian likes to help people in our quizzes and I think it's a nice gesture.
1: Is that because of the film? Because the film's a bit raunchy, yeah. I'm told.
0: Oh, hello.
1: It was raunchy?
0: I haven't seen it. Oh, the invite's a bit raunchy.
1: Come on.
0: It's a bit raunchy, but it's not what you expect raunchy. It goes into an area, but it's not doesn't get silly.
1: Good raunch.
0: Good raunch. Yeah, I'd give it good raunch. Five good raunches out of five. Oh, Deb, back to you. Sorry. Are you ready for our next clue?

0: I've got no idea. Sorry.
1: No, Deb, me, I. Who puts these songs
2: together? I don't know. Chris Hollow. Deb, no one chose that. No one had any idea. Let's see if Mark, I'm tipping.
1: Oh, bye, Deb.
2: Mark, do you know that song?
3: I haven't heard it before. But it's weird.
1: Yeah.
3: Sounds like she's about to say, it's Friday, something, something, yeah.
2: All right, yeah, that's a yes. That's exactly the line. Mark, that you've done it without even knowing
1: yes.
2: the song.
1: If Chris is going to put songs like that up.
2: Okay, yeah. We need you to sing it, though. We'll play it again, Brian.
1: Here we go.

0: la la la la la.
1: Yeah, nice.
2: Yeah.
1: Mark. Is it Mark?
2: That is, a song called...
1: Very good, Mark.
2: Have you ever heard of Rebecca Black? That's never, the artist.
1: Never.
2: It's Friday.
1: Yeah, well, it's Thursday, technically.
2: How ridiculous. All right, well done, Mark. You've managed to survive and you get to move on to our next song. Are you ready?
1: This is getting a caning.
2: Never mind, I'll find some...
1: Oh.
3: Someone like you. I wish nothing but the best for you.
1: Oh, Mark. Keep going, Mark.
0: No, it gets a bit
2: odd. Hey, Mark, you should have seen Brian's face. Brian looked like Simon Cowell when he was listening to that. That was absolutely beautiful.
1: That was spectacular.
2: Someone Like You by Adele.
1: And Mark will be singing for our Christmas show at the Melbourne Recital
2: Centre. Well, we are hoping to put a choir together at the Recital Centre, which you and JP will be hosting, Brian.
1: Yeah, but, Lucy Durack.
2: We're going to give details away about that as soon as we can. Okay, so I think that means, doesn't it, that we've got one more song. Now, Mark, if you want to make the choir, you're going to have to give this one a good whack.
0: Let's do it.
1: Come on, Mark.
3: Rusted!
2: That was pretty good. Any more?
1: It's pretty good.
2: Any more? Chorus?
0: Go back to the, if you see a painted sign at the side of the road that says 15 miles to the love shack.
1: Wow. Where do you get these people, Bridget?
2: I don't know. Mark, really... have you ever called us before?
0: Yeah.
2: Have you ever played You're the Voice before?
0: I did, yeah.
2: You are
0: I've got an agent. I got a Barnsley tune and destroyed it. Yeah,
1: oh, yeah.
0: Not in a good way.
1: Oh, right.
2: Okay.
1: Yeah. Well, so you're back in the team.
2: You're back on. You're back in business.
1: Come on, Mark.
3: Singing, I love rock and roll. Put another dime in the jukebox, baby. I love rock and roll. Come and take your time and dance with me.
2: Okay, we're going to give you another one. Here we go.
1: Oh, here we go. A bit slower than I would have thought.
0: Sorry.
1: Yeah, no, that's all right. That's all right.
2: I've got to say,
1: for playing with you, Mark.
2: I have never been more impressed in my life, right?
1: Quite remarkable.
2: Mark from Stanhope, you are allowed to stand tall, stand proud, stand loud, because you've won a present.
1: And in fact, Mark, you do get the traditional true or false question. True or false, Moby, Morrissey, Chrissy Hynde and Meatloaf have formed a supergroup called Meat and Three Veg.
0: That'd be wonderful, but I'm tipping false.
1: Correct.
2: I got that wrong, Mark. Thank you very much.
0: Thank you very much indeed.
2: Oh, just before you go, Mark, a few texts coming in about you.
1: Oh, yeah.
2: Mark was bloody amazing.

0: amazing. Does Mark want to be in my band? Ali asks from Ocean Grove.
1: I'm already in one. Sorry, Ali.
2: Oh, what's your band, Mark?
1: Slick Willy.
2: Slick Willy.
0: What sort of work do you do?
2: It's gone so raunchy.
1: We do blues. Got another one called the Power Glides that we do rock and roll dances and such.
0: Well, I'll tell you what, Mark, that was absolutely magnificent. Wishing you the best and looking forward to seeing you hopefully at our concert. Charlie Pickering, not even you can sing like that.
3: No, I can't. I've never claimed to be.
0: No, although you did sing quite well last week.
2: Yeah, I have a vague memory.
3: Oh, really? Mm.
2: Yeah.
0: You did sing quite well last week. Have we got one for Charlie?
3: Give it 100%.
0: We'll give Charlie a quick one. Here, just let's practice. Here we go.
4: When I start making love, I don't just make love. I be stroking. I stroke it to the east.
5: Stroke it to the west.
2: Yes.
3: I mean, it had to be that.
2: Oh, yeah, you put
0: actually,
2: on some...
0: Actually, to be fair...
2: he put on some Clarence Carter.
0: Very nice good work, thank
3: that
0: you.
3: That did take me by surprise and I wondered if I was going to break some guidelines.
2: Yeah, no. Culturally inappropriate, but anyway.
0: Well done, Charlie Pickering. What are you doing on your magnificent drive program today?
3: I would love to hear from anyone if they've ever bought a lemon. There is apparently... You know the idea of, like, winding the odometer back? Which I didn't think was still a thing, but it is.
0: Yeah.
2: You can still do it?
3: Apparently
0: some
3: people...
0: Some mechanics can do it.
3: Yeah, so there's a warning out today that it's still going on, and I want to know what's the worst lemon you've ever bought. You know, a bit of tragedy plus time equals comedy. Yeah. What was the worst car you ever bought? Your worst lemon? Maybe not even a car. Maybe you just bought an appliance that wasn't good.
2: Ford Falcon.
3: Yeah.
2: Where when you pressed down on the accelerator and the windscreen wipers were going, they slowed down.
0: Oh, I love it. Brian Nankervis, Charlie Pickering, thank you very much.
2: Here.
0: We are out early. Enjoy your weekends, everyone. I will be back talking to you on Monday.
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10: Good afternoon, Nicholas Hines with ABC News. Foreign Minister Penny Wong says she does not have confidence in the processes of the Israeli military after it cleared Israeli soldiers of criminal wrongdoing over the killing of an Australian aid worker. Senator Wong hauled the Israeli ambassador into a meeting today to explain the decision to clear Israeli soldiers of criminal wrongdoing over the 2024 strike that killed 7 aid workers, including Australian Zomi Frankham. An internal IDF investigation has said there were serious failures, but those did not raise reasonable suspicion of criminal misconduct. Speaking to reporters, Senator Wong says there are still several unanswered questions.
11: The Australian government does not believe that the removal of 2 officers from their positions and 3 officers being reprimanded is sufficient accountability for the deaths of 7 people, including an Australian citizen. And we do not have confidence in the IDF's military advocate general's process, given the many unanswered questions.
10: Speaking outside Parliament earlier, Israeli Ambassador Hillel Neumann said there was no intention to kill innocent people and the decision of the internal investigation should be respected.
12: Not every case where someone dies as a casualty, it means that there's criminal liability. One cannot attack findings of a court if the findings are not suitable to one's political agenda. Now, we're very sorry for the family. We express deep sorrow.
10: South Australian authorities have identified 3 mass bird mortality events involving more than 1,000 dead crested terns, which are presumed to have died from H5N1 bird flu. Authorities say the deaths occurred on 3 remote islands off the SA coast. Cases have also been detected on Victoria's surf coast for the first time in 2 dead birds found in Torquay. And in Tasmania, more than 24 penguins have been found dead on King Island off the northwest coast. Victoria's Premier says he wants hearings for the Royal Commission into the state's construction industry to start as soon as possible. Ben Carroll has today announced former South Australian Supreme Court Chief Justice Christopher Karakas will lead the commission, which has a budget of $50 million. The government has also vowed to appoint a special prosecutor to back up the commission. Mr Carroll called the commission on his first day as Premier, something his predecessor Jacinta Allen refused to do, despite serious allegations and internal pressure. Ben Carroll says nothing will be off limits.
13: It will follow the money, examine the systems that were exploited, and tell us plainly what went wrong and what must change. My government will act on what it finds.
10: Victoria's Shadow Attorney General James Newbury says he doesn't believe the government genuinely intends to get to the bottom of the corruption scandal.
7: Ben Carroll has announced his cover-up commission today. He would not confirm that corruption has occurred in this state. Every Victorian knows that corruption has been occurring on the big bill.
10: Prosecutors have begun their appeal against Erin Patterson's triple murder sentence in the Victorian Court of Appeal. Prosecutors argue Patterson's life sentence with a 33-year non-parole period for killing three relatives is inadequate. The trial judge found there was a substantial chance Patterson would be held in isolation for years to come, with the harshness of those conditions warranting the possibility of parole. But prosecutors say that was a mistake and she should never be released. Four daycare educators in Victoria have been suspended over allegations they pose a risk to children's safety. Charmaine Manuel has the details.
14: The action follows a blitz across 30 residences operated by Ignite Minds. The Victorian Early Childhood Regulatory Authority says alleged breaches include unsafe sleep practices, inadequate supervision, and unsafe environments, including the presence of hazards such as poisons, chemicals, and beehives. Ignite Minds must close all 65 of its family daycare residences for 90 days while it addresses the issues. Family daycare is a registered service where educators care for children in the educator's private home. The company operates across Melbourne and regional areas, including Shepparton and Bendigo.
10: In the AFL, the GWS Giants forward Jake Stringer has confirmed this season will likely be his last at the club as he looks for a move back to Melbourne. The 32-year-old says he wants to continue playing next year, but in Victoria, to be with his sick father and two daughters. And to the weather across Victoria, a few scattered showers in parts set to extend over the central parts of the state this evening with isolated showers elsewhere, the chance of a few snow showers in the Alps as well. Tomorrow, a cool to mild and partly cloudy day with isolated showers again. And in Melbourne, showers set to increase this evening, a cloudy day tomorrow with a top of 16. Right now in Melbourne, it is 16 degrees.
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18: Traffic.
19: Hi, Dan Belling from Transport Victoria. In Flemington, take care through the intersection of Racecourse Road and Smithfield Road. The traffic lights are blacked out there following an earlier collision, so proceed with caution. In South Melbourne, the right lane closed on the Kingsway entry to get onto the Westgate Freeway outbound. That's for some maintenance works at the moment. One lane's getting through. Also works on Tullamarine Freeway, moving airport bound after Melrose Drive with the left lane closed. In the States, west, the Western Highway remains closed both ways between Beaufort and Ararat following a serious collision. Detour via Avoca, allowing plenty of extra time. That'll take you along the Pyrenees and Sunraysia highways. Meanwhile, coaches are replacing trains between Caroline Springs, Ballarat, Ararat and Maryborough due to level crossing removal works in Melton. They're taking place at the end of the month. And in Melbourne, there's delays of up to 15 minutes on the Cranbourne, Pakenham, Frankston and Sunbury lines after an earlier trespasser. That's the latest traffic and transport at 6 minutes past three.
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3: Hello again, Charlie here. Welcome to Drive for another packed Thursday afternoon. Plenty on the show this afternoon, but the biggest story, as always, is you. You can call anytime on 1300 222 774 about anything at all. And you are welcome to put something on my to-do list. Yesterday, we put the Wonthaggi public swimming pool on the list, but there's always room for more. No job is too big or too small. I don't know the meaning of the word impossible, so give me a call and put me to work. 1300 222 774. There's plenty to talk about today. The Premier, Ben Carroll, has officially called the Royal Commission into the big build.
13: The terms of reference are broad. They are expansive. Nothing is off limits. They cover the conduct of the CFMEU, construction companies, labour hire firms, consortia and criminal actors, and they cover the role of government.
3: Even consortia. A former South Australian Supreme Court judge will oversee it with the power to call whoever he sees fit. So will we finally get to the bottom of things? And will the opposition now walk away from their plan for their own royal commission? Later in the program, the Shadow Attorney General will join us to see if the opposition are satisfied. So I want to know from you, does it go far enough? If the commissioner can call anyone about anything and the government is fair game, will it work? And do you believe Ben Carroll is serious about stamping out corruption at the heart of the government that he is a minister from? Give me a call, 1300 222 774. Also, I want to know if you've ever bought a lemon, a disaster of a second-hand car that makes you wonder if it runs on rubber bands and regret.
20: She's got 120,000 miles on her. Transmission shot, bumpers have fallen off. What do I do with her? I sell her. We really should weld these bumpers on, but that takes time, equipment, money. So we use super glue instead.
3: Warnings out today that people are still winding back odometers to dupe car buyers. And I want to know the worst lemon you've ever bought. 1300 222 774. The worst car that you bought at a yard. It was a nightmare. It's tragedy plus time equals comedy. Let's enjoy these stories a little bit. And also, it's Unofficial History Day today. And I'm asking, did you like Frogger? Or maybe Pac-Man? Or maybe Mortal Kombat?
21: Fatality. Finish him.
3: I want to know because today we're doing the unofficial history of Victoria's video game arcades. Maybe you played at the Fun Factory, Intensity at the Jam Factory, or Time Zone, or maybe one of our many seaside arcades on those long summer holidays. I want to know your favourite games and your favourite places to play them in our unofficial history of arcades. All that. Plus, the latest on the mushroom murderer Aaron Patterson's appeal on Drive with me, Charlie Pickering, on 774 ABC Melbourne.
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3: 10 past three with Charlie on 774 ABC Melbourne. So, have you ever gone car shopping and found yourself with a lemon? The person selling it to you told you it was all going to be fine. Every little question you had, every doubt, they said, no, nothing to worry about. And then it caused you nothing but trouble. I want to know, 1300 222 774, your worst lemon. Because Consumer Affairs Victoria has launched a new campaign to help drivers understand their rights around buying second-hand cars. After their data found nearly a third of cars advertised online had odometers wound back at least 25,000 kilometres. Can you believe that is still happening? Like, I thought we were past that in this world. With the internet and such, we would know. Has this happened to you? 1300 222 774. I remember it was the Brady Bunch that taught me caveat emptor. May the buyer beware. Well, apparently there's rights that you have as well. Did you get your money back when you bought a lemon? Or did they skip town and you never saw them again? Give me a call, 1300 222 774. Nicole Rich is the Director of Consumer Affairs Victoria and joins me now. Good afternoon, Nicole.
22: Hey, Charlie. Good afternoon.
3: So I said there, I remember even my dad taught me the Latin, caveat emptor, may the buyer beware. And I was always taught if you buy a dud, that's on you. But is it illegal to sell someone a lemon?
22: Well, this is probably goes to the heart of why we've launched this campaign, Charlie, is that it's a pretty different answer to that question depending on whether you buy from a licensed motor car trader or a private seller. So, you know, we know, like, I don't know, there was nearly 600,000 used cars sold in Victoria last year. So that's a lot of people, probably a lot of your listeners, buying or selling a car. And about half of those are private sales. And I totally get why, you know, private sales are an attractive option. You know, it can be easy and it's often cheaper. But the problem with them is what you said, caveat emptor, like you have very few protections. if you buy in a private sale. If you buy from a licensed trader, you do get a range of protections. You get consumer law protections, you get like motor car trading law protections, which we can talk about. So there is quite a significant difference, and we're just really keen to make sure people understand that and they make an informed choice before they go.

0: and buy what could be a big regret.
1: So can I ask, is there a cooling off period for everyone that might buy a car, whether it's a private sale or from a yard, or does that only apply if you do it through a yard?
0: Yeah, exactly. So there's certainly not one if you buy a private sale. It's kind of like, you take it and it's yours once you've made that purchase. With a yard, like you say, with a licensed trader, then there will be a cooling off period in a lot of cases. Once you drive the car away with you, basically that's it. You have taken the car, but if you've gone along, you want to just think about it, you can sign the contract. You do get a cooling off ride as long as you've left the car there for a few days.
1: So that statistic that is out today, that a third of used cars have odometers wound back by 25,000 kilometres. That is a that's that number. I have trouble getting my head around just how many cars that would be. If you're saying 600,000, that's 200,000 cars that might have had their odometer messed with. How are people able to tell if that's happened?
0: Yeah, well, I think one of our concerns is that we've like cars these days are sort of like computers on wheels, right? So, those days of the manual winding back of the odometer, that's long gone, and they're computers. So, in some ways, it can be easier to tamper with an odometer because it's like adjusting a computer figure, right? So, we are concerned about it. One of the things that we did last year is we essentially did some research. We were like quite concerned about what might be going on, particularly on social media like Facebook and Facebook Marketplace, those kind of Gumtree, what's going on with people buying and selling cars there. So we did a sample. We looked at 50 cars that had been bought at a public auction house and that we'd then seen were back up for sale not long after, and that's where these stats and concerns come from. So yeah, you're right, like nearly a third of those cars had a massive, 25,000 Ks wiped off the odometer in, I don't know, sometimes it was a week, between the public auction sale and going online. In a couple of cases, it was 200,000 kilometres wiped off the odometer. Sometimes they were back for sale a day or two later, a week later, and they were often a lot more expensive than they had been sold at the auction recently. So quite a lot of concerns there, right? So we are concerned about whether people think they're getting a good deal online and they may actually, be getting ripped off quite severely.
1: Has this happened to you? 1-300-222-774. Have you ever bought a car and found out later that the odometer had been wound back? Or maybe just you bought a lemon, you were told something was in full working order, and once you started driving it, it was a different story. Give me a call. 1-300-222-774. I want to know your worst lemon stories. Everyone has one of these. Everyone has that regrettable car purchase, unfortunately. Can I ask Nicole, if someone has wound back the odometer, clearly to sell it at a higher price like that, like the example you've spoken about there, that is fraud, surely, like an intention to permanently deprive based on a lie.
0: Well, I mean, odometer tampering is quite a serious criminal offence under motor car trading laws in Victoria already. But in the past, it can be hard to prove, particularly like I won't go into the technicality, but the way the law has been sort of written, it's been difficult for us to prove it. That's not to say we haven't taken cases. We have. There's actually, like, because of this research that we've done and that we've published, there's a bill that's actually going through Parliament at the moment, which, if it passes, will really strengthen the laws around odometer tampering. So it will introduce new requirements with significant penalties for people who falsely tell you what an odometer reading is, and even for traders who just don't take reasonable steps to verify the accuracy. So, just sort of saying, oh, well, it was like that when we got it, we couldn't have known, won't be an excuse anymore if these laws pass. So, these are really, really important additional protections. It will give us more tools to protect Victorians because, as we can see, it is a significant concern.
1: Well, while we're waiting for those changes to go through, tell us what should someone do to be as careful as possible when they're looking to buy a used car, and what should they do if they've bought one and they feel like they have been ripped off?
0: Yeah, thank you for that. And look, I should just say, like, as the sort of cop on the beat, so to speak, we are out there and we're going to be stepping up our compliance work as well to try and protect people. But I think to your point, like, what advice is out there? It's always best to try and protect yourself ahead of time, right? Than sort of hoping we'll get in there later and sort of punish someone if something goes wrong. So there's some key ones. So firstly, understanding the difference if you buy in a private sale or from a yard or a licensed trader, which we've talked about, is really important. You do get extra rights if you buy from a trader. So make sure you think about that. Secondly, like actually check the car. Like I'm often surprised that people

0: people don't do their homework, don't take the car for a test drive, get it checked out by an independent mechanic. Those are all things that are totally within your rights to do. If you ever feel pressured to make a quick decision and not to do that, walk away. That's a big red flag. And check the service history, an accident history of the car as well. So it's not just the car itself. You know, there should be a service history, service book. Check that that's there. Private sellers don't have to give that to you. Traders do. But if there isn't one, or it looks a bit weird or dodgy, again, it's probably a bad sign. And I would be saying maybe think again before you buy that car.
1: One quick question, Nicole, before you go. I'm just curious, if someone is buying one through a private sale, as you say, the protections are reduced, but could they have a pro forma contract, say, that Consumer Affairs could provide that both parties sign guaranteeing certain agreements, like a cooling off period, like the fact that the car is at the standard promised?
0: Look, it's because it's a private transaction, right? It's kind of up to the buyer and the seller what they want to agree in their deal. And most of them are probably not going to be as formal as that, in terms of a detailed contract. There are some basic sort of protections, like the seller is still meant to guarantee that, like, they actually have the right to sell you the car, like it's not stolen, for example. But we still see cases where people find out that they've essentially sort of been scammed and that the car's stolen, and the police turn up and repossess the car. And it's quite heartbreaking because the person that's bought the car's done nothing wrong, but the person who had the car stolen does have the right to have their car returned. So these are the sorts of things that can happen. For $2, you can actually do what's called a personal property securities check as well, which is basically just a fancy way of saying you can check if there's still finance or a loan owing on the car. For $2, Google it. If you're about to buy a car, pay the $2 and get a check that there's not still money owed on the car you're about to buy, because again, that's a big risk with a private sale. You might find a finance company is coming to repossess the car if you haven't done that check and there's still money owing on it.
1: That could be the best $2 you ever spent.
0: Yep.
1: Nicole Rich, Director of Consumer Affairs Victoria, thanks for helping us know what to look out for when buying a second-hand car.
0: Thanks, Charlie.
1: It's 20 past three. Charlie with you on 774 ABC Melbourne. Hey, Theo in Pakenham, have you ever bought a lemon?
2: Yeah.
1: What was your lemon?
2: I bought a 2001 Holden Commodore off one of my friends and have ended up spending about $15,000 on it to get it on the road. And it's sitting in my garage at the moment, fully stripped, every single part taken off it except for the dash. And I'm waiting for someone to take the engine out just to have a look at what was making the noise.
1: If you don't mind me asking, you've spent 15 grand fixing it up. How much did you buy it for?
2: I spent just under $4,000 buying it, and then the on-road costs are just over four.
1: Obviously, you've still got the car, even though it's in pieces. Is the friend still a friend?
2: We're more of an acquaintance than a friend, that's for sure.
1: Okay, good on
2: You hold those at arm, hold those at arm's length.
1: Yeah, good on you. Thank you very much, Theo. Good luck with the rebuild on that one. Tell me, Andrew in Bermagui, in New South Wales. Good afternoon. What's the worst lemon you've ever bought?
3: Hey, Charlie. Actually, the worst case for me was the car that I didn't buy, thankfully. I'd seen it advertised on Facebook Marketplace, private sale. Looked good. It was about 3 years old. They were asking fair market price for it. It had done about 70,000 Ks. And so I made an appointment to go see the car. And in the meantime, I just checked online that, when the rego was expiring. But I accidentally just put the rego plate in and pressed Google search. And it came up with the listing from the auction where it had just sold about 2 weeks prior. And at the auction, the listing showed that the odometer was 240,000 kilometres when it went to auction. So this person had wound it back down to 80,000 Ks or something around that and was flogging it off. Needless to say, I didn't go around and do a test drive.
1: That is amazing. That's exactly what the Consumer Affairs Nicole was saying, that that actually happens. God, it's worth a search, huh?
3: It was a
1: Wow.
3: really simple Google search, just literally putting in the rego plates. And I'm so glad I did it because otherwise the car looked good and I would have believed that it had only done 80,000 Ks.
1: That is amazing. Thank you, Andrew in Bermagui. What about you, Martin in Glen Waverley? When did you buy a lemon?
4: 2019,
1: And what was it?
4: A brand new Mercedes-Benz A250.
1: Well, hang on, this is brand new, surely.
4: Yep.
1: Surely,
4: Yep.
1: Germany.

0: engineering. It shouldn't be a problem.
1: Well, it has been.
0: So tell me about it.
1: No, not long after I bought it, warning messages started to come up on the screen indicating there were problems with the headlights. Those warning messages have been looked at by the dealer, I think, 18 times now.
0: What?
1: In the last 6 or 7 years. They've still not been able to fix it. It's well and truly out of warranty now, but it was under warranty when it happened. The latest idea is that one of the headlights should be replaced. That might fix the problem, but I've got to pay for the headlight, which is close to $5,000.
0: But hang on. The problem was there at the start. It's not your fault they couldn't figure out the problem.
1: No. And several of the staff at the dealership, one of the staff at the dealership has told me they agree with me totally. But I've got to go through something called customer care to try and organise to get them to pay for it, which I've found practically impossible to do. So emails going back and forth. Another problem I had with it was hadn't had it that long, I suppose about 3 years. I noticed the smell of petrol and started the car up, and petrol was pouring out of one of the fuel leads near the engine.
0: What?
1: And it had to be towed, and the problem was found to be that a fuel line had been installed incorrectly. It had rubbed through and petrol was pouring out onto the engine. The day before, I'd driven down from Sydney, 110 k's an hour. I'm not quite sure what would have happened if it had happened when the engine was hot and I was doing 110 k's an hour. But, I've been very unhappy and very disappointed with the car.
0: Martin, that is an utter tale of woe. The 2019 Mercedes, what was it?
1: A250.
0: Unbelievable. And can I ask you, and this, I've never been able to afford a Merc myself, but every time you went back to the dealership, did they add the little insult of handing you a little Mercedes-Benz bottle of water for you to sip while they were looking at what was wrong with your car?
1: I think the dealership has tried their best. I've gone back to the same dealer that I bought it from. It's been nowhere. No other mechanics have touched it. They have been quite sympathetic about it, but you've got to go through this thing called customer care once it's out of warranty for a request to have something repaired once it's out of warranty, and I've found it impossible to get any help that way.
0: Well, that is terrible. Thank you for the call, Martin. I'm so sorry for your experience. You'd think, given all the market share that the elite brands like Merc are losing to Chinese electrical cars coming in, they do a bit better to keep someone like Martin happy. Keep the calls coming, 1-300-222-774. I would love to know your stories of buying a lemon. Have you bought a car and found out the odometer has been wound back? Tell me your story, 1-300-222-774. We'll take more of your calls shortly, but next we'll cross to the southwest coast where bird flu is really taking hold, sadly. It's 26 past three.
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0: It's 27 past three. Charlie with you on ABC Melbourne. In a little while, then maybe just a few minutes, I can announce another name that has been added to our lineup for TGIF Live at Bunjil Place, and it is a ripper. It is ABC royalty. I will say that, ABC royalty. So stick around for that announcement. You can get free tickets by texting TGIF to 0437 774 774. I will announce the full lineup for our Narre Warren extravaganza shortly. That is coming up on ABC Melbourne, and also we will kick off our unofficial history of video game arcades. So give us a call. What was your favourite video game that you used to play in an arcade, and where was that arcade? Let us know. But first, to some sadder news right now, and there's been new cases of bird flu detected today in Victoria, this time on Victoria's surf coast. The birds were found in Torquay, meaning that the state now has hit 81 confirmed cases. Here with the latest is Jonathan Kendall, a reporter with ABC in Geelong. Good afternoon, Jonathan.
5: Hey, lovely to be with you, Charlie.
0: Great to have you with me. Unfortunately, not more cheerful news. We have two birds, am I right, that have tested positive on the surf coast?
5: Correct, correct. And you can see on Deka or AgVix online map, they've got a bit of a snazzy kind of interactive

0: map showing where these detections are, but those two detections or positive results have been listed as gulls, terns, and noddies in that kind of seabird classification. And we were told today that that came from yesterday. Actually, it was confirmed yesterday, but the news has only just come out today.
1: So, were these birds found in the same spot or were they separate findings?
0: Yeah, definitely separate findings. And you can see when you look at that map that I was talking about, there's a little green dots for detections, and they do seem to be popping up increasingly over the coast. There's a lot of sort of green areas around coastal areas. So I think it's really seabirds that are getting a lot of these positive readings at the moment, and it's pretty horrible, to be honest. I think particularly, horrible for the birds, horrible for the ecosystem, and people who might observe it as well, because you might have heard about what's happening down at Portland in the southwest, with locals kind of asking for more help because there's hundreds of birds dying down there, and they haven't confirmed that that is H5N1 down there, but there's just heaps and heaps of dead birds on the beach.
1: Yeah, we spoke to a local who was a cinematographer down there who actually filmed birds who were in the final stages of life. Obviously, I'm not a vet, it hasn't been tested, but obviously affected by what appears to be this bird flu, particularly in these numbers. It's terribly distressing. You say that it's mainly seabirds so far, but I think of the Surf Coast. I've actually spent a lot of time looking at birds down through that area, Eyre's Inlet. Through there, you have the beautiful coastal scrub there, and it's not just seabirds. You've got black cockatoos, you've got green parrots. There are so many beautiful indigenous birds there, land-based birds. Is there concern that these seabirds are sharing the shore with so many birds from the local populations?
0: Yeah, I think so. And there's that as well as the backyard chook stuff as well. We've got four chooks at home. We did have five, but then we had a fox attack the other night. But
1: Oh
0: we're down to
1: dear.
0: four. We're down to four now. And if it gets into them, there's a whole lot of trouble. But we live near Lake Connawarri, which is I live at Ocean Grove, and there's this massive kind of lake nearby with all these beautiful seabirds and other birds and animals that live there. And I just wonder about what will happen if, I guess, when H5N1 gets into that ecosystem. Like, it's pretty devastating. And the mayor of Surf Coast, which includes Torquay, has said today, just acknowledged that it is going to be pretty upsetting for lots of people when they see, like, what we're starting to see around Portland, sort of beaches filling up with bird carcasses. It is going to be pretty upsetting. And she was saying the most important thing we can all do right now is just to stay away, avoid touching them, and keep pets away from them, and then report any sightings to Agriculture Victoria, and then they'll pop up on that interactive map that I was talking about. But yeah, I think she's right. It's just about trying to limit that potential for the disease coming over to humans. But it is incredibly distressing to see what's happening to these animals, Charlie.
1: And so many people plan their holiday trips down there. There's upcoming school holidays, and then again at the end of the year. That coastline is just kids who love the beach, and they don't just love the ocean, they love the nature all around there. That is tough, what is
0: Yeah.
1: coming through
0: Yeah.
1: the southwest.
0: Yeah, that's right. Lots of people love to holiday along the Surf Coast, and myself included, and down to the southwest as well. So you're right, a busy time coming up, and just the advice is not to touch or handle any of those dead birds or wildlife. Try and stay away from the droppings, and record what you see, and try and keep your pets away as well. Because if there's dogs on beaches going and picking up these dead animals, then that can cause problems as well. So. Yeah, and you can record and or report all of those things to Agriculture Victoria online, and it'll pop up on that map that I was talking about, Charlie.
1: Thank you very much, Jonathan Kendall. Hopefully, Agricultural Victoria can also step up the resources to get the birds off the beaches. Portland facing the problem, and it's obviously not the only place. Jonathan Kendall, thank you for the update, and we'll speak to you again soon.
0: Yeah, no worries. Look, I hope that it's not going to get worse, but I feel like it will.
1: Okay, well, we'll check in again maybe next week and see how it's going. Jonathan Kendall from ABC Geelong. 27 to 4, Charlie with you on ABC Melbourne in a moment.

0: meat worker. Penny Wong says she doesn't have confidence in the processes of the Israeli military and that there are many unanswered questions. The Victorian Premier says the Royal Commission probing corruption in the state's construction sector will have the power to call former ministers. Ben Carroll today revealed the scope and structure of the inquiry, which will be led by former South Australian Chief Justice Chris Carrakis, with a $50 million budget and a 12-month deadline. And prosecutors have begun their appeal against Erin Patterson's triple murder sentence in the Victorian Court of Appeal, arguing it's too lenient. Patterson is serving a life sentence with a 33-year non-parole period for killing three relatives, but prosecutors say it was a mistake to give her the possibility of parole and that she should never be released from jail. In Melbourne, there's set to be showers increasing this evening. Right now it's 16 degrees. I'll be back with the latest at 4 o'clock.
1: 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Traffic.
2: Hello, Dan Belling, Transport Victoria. On the South Gippsland Freeway, collision citybound prior to the Princes Highway. They've made it onto the grass median. It's also slowing outbound traffic off the Monash Freeway. Tullamarine, there's a collision on Melrose Drive, citybound at Sharps Road, blocking the left lane and partially affecting the entry to get onto the Ring Road. Greensboro bound, you can get through though. In South Melbourne, the right lane's closed. Kingsway entry to the Westgate Freeway outbound for maintenance works. In Flemington, traffic lights are out. Racecourse Road at Smithfield Road. And in the state's west, the Western Highway closed between Beaufort and Ararat following a serious collision. Take the Pyrenees and Sunraysia highways via Avoca instead. That's the latest traffic and transport. It's 25 minutes to 4.
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0: 24 to 4, Charlie with you on ABC Melbourne. Coming up shortly, Peter Dacos in the studio to talk about his family's journey from Macedonia to Melbourne, his life in footy, and his new book that tells the story of it all. Peter Dacos will join me in a moment. But we are talking lemons. When have you bought a lemon? Karen in Yakandanda. Have you been stuck with a lemon?
11: I certainly have, Charlie.
0: So what was it?
11: It was a Subaru Impreza, brand new.
0: And you weren't very impressed?
11: No, not at all.
0: So what was wrong with it?
11: Well, for 6 months I had two headlights, and then from then on I always only ever had one. One on the left would go, I'd replace that, and the one on the right would go, I'd replace that. And that was happened until I got rid of the car. And about 5,000 kilometres, I drove to Melbourne and I was coming back and the car just, all the lights came on the dash and the car dropped out of cruise and it was the catalytic converters had died. So that was $5,000, but it was under warranty. And about 5 years later, the same thing happened in exactly the same spot on the Fiume Freeway and the catalytic converters died again. So I got rid of it as soon as I could.
0: Wow, Karen, what an absolute nightmare. And for a car you bought new, that is unacceptable.
11: I would never buy another Subaru ever again.
0: Of course not, and you definitely wouldn't drive it on that stretch again. It feels cursed. Well,
11: it was funny because I Googled it and there was a guy on the Eastern Freeway said the same thing happened to him in exactly the same spot with the same sort of car, and it was the same thing, catalytic converters. So it was a fault with the car, but you couldn't tell Subaru that.
0: Wow. Karen, thank you for your story of a lemon. Keep the stories of lemons coming. 1-300-222-774, although that sounds almost like there's a spirit with a war against catalytic converters on the Hume Highway. Oh, you poor thing. Keep the calls coming. 1-300-222-774. In a moment, I will announce a huge name being added to the lineup of TGIF live at Bunjil Place in Narre Warren. But first, let's check the weather with Steph Spackman, the senior forecaster on duty at the Weather Bureau. Steph, I actually managed to ride my bike into work today for the first time in a while. It was lovely.
12: Oh, that was lovely. And you even got a little bit of sun poking through today as well. Double bonus.
0: I was so spoiled.
12: We do have a bit of cloud coming through this afternoon, and that will continue. We've got another cold front approaching from the west. few more showers on the way tomorrow.

0: And keeping pretty cloudy tomorrow. Not looking at much rain falling throughout the day. Maybe a couple out in the western suburbs, a couple of drops. And then Saturday, a shower or two, but drying up again on Sunday. So maybe a Sunday bike ride may be in order.
1: Absolutely. I'm on kids' soccer duties, so glad to not get rained on. That is good news. Thank you very much. Steph Spackman, Senior Forecaster on duty at the Weather Bureau. We'll have a chat again tomorrow. It's 21 to 4. Charlie with you on ABC Melbourne. Coming up shortly, the one and only Collingwood legend, Premiership player, father of Premiership players, Peter Dacos, is going to join me in the studio. But right now, I'm excited to say that as part of the great unleashing of TGIF out of the George Negus Memorial Concert Hall, out into the suburbs, going to the people, we are heading to Narre Warren, and I am delighted to announce a huge name being added to the lineup. Yesterday, I told you that TGIF live in Narre Warren on August the 28th, Kirsty Wiebeck and Limo are joining me, two absolute superstars of TGIF. But today, I can announce the final guest, drumroll please, ABC royalty, the one and only Sean McAuliffe, or McAuliffe, is going to be joining me. Joining us at Bunjil Place in Narre Warren. That is an insanely good lineup, and I know you want to be there. We want to pack the place out. So you can go to abc.net.au/Melbourne or text TGIF to 0437 774 774. Tickets are free, but you've got to get in now. We'll send you the link. You can get the tickets. It's Friday, August 28th at Bunjil Place in Narre Warren. Me, Kirsty Wiebeck, Limo and Sean McAuliffe, not only one of the great ABC comedians of all time, but also my nemesis, my sworn enemy, the Moriarty to my Sherlock. He would argue it's the other way around. But anyway, it is going to be great fun. So come along. That's TGIF at Bunjil Place, Narre Warren, Friday, August the 28th. Just text TGIF to 0437 774 774, and I will see you there. Right now, though, it is time to get your unofficial history. Do you recognise that sound? I wonder. God, that'd be a great competition to call in, see if you recognise that. I'll put you out in misery. Unless I'm mistaken, that is the original Donkey Kong, which I remember playing at a glass top little table set up on a plastic egg timer shaped chair in a fish and chip shop by the sea when I was a kid. I loved playing arcade games. And today it's our unofficial history of Victoria's video arcade games. 1-300-222-774. Give me a call with your memories of playing the pinnies, playing the arcades. I tell you, the one that probably took the most money from me, probably because we were up at gold coins by the time I was playing it. I would pop down to the local Video Easy, may they rest in peace, to play this.
2: Win, lose, perfect, fight.
1: Street Fighter 2. That's right. I was always Ryu. Haruken. And I could not get enough of it. I just put so much money into that thing. It was the best. So what was your favourite game? What was your favourite place to play it? Give us a call, 1-300-222-774, for our unofficial history of Victoria's video arcades. And first cab off the rank is a very familiar voice in 774, but usually on a very different topic. Daniel Bowen is the spokesperson for the Public Transport Users Association, but once upon a time, he ruled the video game arcade. Good afternoon, Daniel.
3: Hi, Charlie.
1: Great to have you with me. So, what was your home arcade? Where did you play?
3: Yeah, look, I, as a teenager, grew up around St Kilda and Elwood, and people might not remember this, but down at Luna Park, they had a whole area full of video games, and I used to head down there quite a lot on the weekend and try out the various games at Luna Park.
1: I'm trying to remember, because I did this myself. Am I right that if you were just going in to look around and play the video games, you didn't have to pay for a ticket to get in? Is that right? Do I remember that correctly?
3: Yeah, that's right. I'm not sure how it is now, but if you didn't want to ride the rides, you just wanted to hit up Donkey Kong or Space Invaders, yeah, you just had to have your 20-cent coins handy and head on in, no need to buy a ticket. So it was really good, and I'm sure I wasn't the only one that hung around there on the weekend.
1: So if we're talking 20-cent coins, place it for us. When was your era, and what was your game of choice?
3: Yeah, I mean, we're really talking about, I guess, early to mid-80s was when I was playing them. Donkey Kong, that you played the sounds of at the start, was definitely one of my favourites. Also, actually, as you said, you know, fish and chip shops tended to have these machines. Other milk bars tended to have these machines. One I remember also in St Kilda down the road from Luna Park was there was a laundromat that had a Moon Patrol game.
1: Moon Patrol, yes! Yes, Moon Patrol. Oh, yes. Oh, I'm so glad we're having this conversation, Daniel. Wow. It's like finding a long-lost cousin. That's amazing. Oh, that is brilliant. I'll tell you what. Do you know what I'm asking? Do you remember the feeling of the buttons? It's like no other, like it's such a specific tactile feeling. You know, a PlayStation can't match it, can it?
3: Oh, that's right. And even back then, I mean, people had, you know, Atari video games and Commodore 64s and so on. And the controllers, the joysticks on those were never up to the standard of the arcade. And you're right, there was something about being in front of the big screen in a, you know, a noisy arcade, all the other machines beeping around you and, you know, focusing on the screen, whacking the buttons and twiddling the joystick and, you know, getting through level after level and obviously burning through 20-cent coins as well.
1: I have to ask you, and this was the holy grail of anyone playing an arcade in the 80s, did you ever get the high score and get to put your initials in?
3: There was a milk bar not far from home that had a Donkey Kong Jr. machine, and I think they had it set up possibly so that every day the power was reset and the high score table was wiped. So that one I did get to put my score on, but most of the others, I was very enthusiastic, but I wasn't that good. So, you know, I wasn't exactly, you know, you might have seen that movie, The King of Kong, about the Donkey Kong championships.
1: Yes.
3: I was never at that level, but yeah, I enjoyed myself a lot.
1: You might recognise the voice. It's Daniel Bowen, spokesperson for the Public Transport Users Association. But today, he is a Donkey Kong spokesperson. I have to ask, like, looking back at those video game arcades, do you know, are there any of these old games left around town that you can still play?
3: There are still a few. If you look around, I think from memory, there's a place in Oakley that does go-kart racing and has other amusements, and they've got kind of not exactly the same sort of machines that were around in the 80s, but they certainly play some of the same games. There's a few places in the city. If you get on Google and search for, you know, retro video games, there are a few places around Melbourne. Some people are really still into it. I'm still into it to an extent. You know, I've actually got a replica arcade machine in my spare room, would you believe?
1: Oh, great.
3: Which is probably one of my most foolish purchases ever, but it's good fun to play and just relive the glory days of, you know, when you were growing up.
1: Daniel, is it true that you once found an arcade game in the middle of a forest?
3: Yeah. When I was in Western Australia, we went up to Pemberton where some of the climbing trees are.
1: Yes.
3: And by the side of the road, I noticed there was a what looked like the shell of a classic video game, but it had been repurposed for I'm not sure what. But yeah, you know, no screen, no buttons, but yeah, certainly the unmistakable shape of an old video game machine.
1: It's it's almost like an image from a dystopic you know, movie from the future. The discarded remnants of proper society, proper human civilization, 80s video games. So what do you think it is? What is the appeal of the original video game compared to your PlayStations and your Xboxes?
3: I think there's an appeal from the simplicity of it, that the modern video games, they're quite complex. A modern video game controller might have, you know, three different joysticks and a multitude of different buttons, you know, some of them on top of the controller, some of them underneath and all over the place. There's something very simple about one stick, one button or two buttons, and a very simple game that you can figure out how to play, very quickly. It might take you a while to play it well, but you can get playing really easily, and the movement and the sound and the graphics may not be complex, but they can be really appealing to you.
1: Daniel, it's been wonderful taking this wander down memory lane to the local video arcade. And I want people to keep the calls coming. 1-300-222-774. What is your unofficial history of Victoria's video arcade games? Daniel Bowen from the Public Transport Users Association. And Donkey Kong high scorer at least once when the power was turned on. Thank you for your time.
3: Thanks, Charlie.
1: It's 11 to 4. Charlie with you on 774 ABC Melbourne. I want to know your unofficial history of Victoria's video arcades. Give me a call. 1-300-222-774. But up next, the one and only Peter Dacos will join me here in the studio on 774 ABC Melbourne.
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8: Collingwood lifting. Ground right on the boundary line. Back to Mullane likewise. Dacos nearly runs out of room. He's fouled.
9: And now an opportunity for Dacos. Breaking clear. The little maestro. Inside 50. Inside 40. And closing it out.
10: Dacos keeps it in. Like he's old man.
1: Peter, Josh and Nick Dacos, all tied to the Collingwood Football Club and responsible for some of the most famous moments in the club's history. And I tell you, if you turn on a Pies game any time from the late 70s to the early 90s, you likely have seen an incredible piece of skill from Peter Dacos, otherwise known as the Macedonian Marvel. Now he proudly watches his two sons play from the stands. He's also written a book entitled Peter Dacos, My Family's Journey, and he joins me now in the studio. Peter Dacos, welcome to Drive.
11: Charlie, thank you for having me. What an intro. Terrific.
1: It's a little painful for me, like playing highlights of you. Too many of them broke my heart as a Bombers fan over the years, but I won't let it bother me too much.
11: Is that why you're so far away?
1: That's right.
11: There's a bit of a gap between us here.
1: No, but I have to say, as a fan of footy, you were the... You know those players that I say you love to hate? It's like you were just the player I wished was on my team. You would score goals from the pocket, dribbling round through, and I was just going, it's just not fair. Why is he not in the black and red?
11: Yeah. But nearly happened, though. Nearly happened after I had been out of the game for 12 months. Nearly happened. So Kevin Sheedy came a-calling. That's another story, though.
1: Oh, gosh. Look, that's an extra chapter that should have been in the book. But I mentioned that your nickname was the Macedonian Marvel. Let's start at the beginning here. Your family is originally from a village in the Greek part of Macedonia. Why did you want to centre this story in your book?
11: Well, the motive for the book was centered around my father's legacy and that inclusive of my mother and my relatives and probably all migrants as well, because, I knew snippets of the story myself, and then, you know, my kids know the snippets that I know, and so... I just felt that the story, I needed to know the story. I'd lost my father 3 years ago. I really wanted to honour him a little bit and, you know, thank him for pretty much what we have these days and making that long journey. And it's not just my dad, it's all migrants, you know. So, yeah, my kids don't really fully know the story. I've learnt a little bit more about it and, you know, hopefully future generations will also know where they've come from.
1: May his memory be a blessing. And tell us, though, the story of how your dad first discovered footy.
11: Well, yes. I mean, by chance, he came to Australia as a 15-year-old in 1951 after his father in 1949, my grandfather, who I'm named after. My grandfather was travelling here by boat, died on the ship about a week out from Australia, and was buried at sea. So, you know, by the time the message goes back, and clearly the, you know, the loss is enormous to the family. I mean, 2 years later, my dad turns 15, and someone now has to

0: take my granddad or his father's place, and he was pushed onto a plane this time, probably because of what happened on the ship, you know, thinking about it now. And he lived in, a lot of our relatives congregated and massed in Albert Park, Middle Park, South Melbourne, and just happened to stumble across a game. Three-quarter time, the gates had opened. I think it's the norm these days. He wandered in, knowing nothing about football, watched South Melbourne play Hawthorn in the last quarter, fell in love with the game, and the rest is history, as they say.
1: Wow, because so many those beautiful immigrant stories, particularly around that time coming from Europe, there is a pressure to not follow your dream and play footy. It's to take a more serious job and to work.
0: Yes.
1: But he caught the footy bug. He must have been rapt to see you play.
0: Well, that I think about it now. I think of, you know, now that he's gone and now his grandchildren are playing. I mean, you know, you go from taking the game up to, you know, learning the game. You know, imagine someone saying in one day you'll have a son playing and grandchildren playing and these are the levels they could get to. Mm. You know, he would have thought you were a bit batty. So, you know, he, you know, and I know he was proud when the boys debuted. I know what he was like with myself, and then I know how enormously proud he was when Josh and then Nick followed making debuts. So, yeah, he was over the moon. You know, do we really sit down and really dig deep and ask them how they, you know, he was happy, I know, but I would have loved to have really known, you know, really drilled down a little bit deeper. You know, he would have really opened up about it.
1: Hopefully that's a lesson to be learned for future generations with your own boys and that experience. It's amazing though, this book, lots of great stories for Collingwood fans, but I love the story of teaching football to Nick and Josh. And I just, you talk about using balloons to teach footy skills. Why are balloons perfect for teaching footy skills?
0: Because it's a soft object and it's about caressing and it's about touching. So the thing that I thought about is what can I use by way of, I could have used a lighter ball, a plastic ball, a rubber ball, but it was all about the caressing of the ball. I was trying to explain, and explaining is about feeling, you know, and doing the action. So you can talk to players about doing it, but, you know, in the end it was about, you know, you do caress the ball. The ball's flying at you, and you're no point in flying at it. It's just going to ricochet off, so more times than not. And so it's all about, you know, creating a bit of a mitt and I'm trying to describe it here, just sort of caressing the ball and controlling it.
1: Amazing. Is that why you had such a personal relationship and could just get the ball to dribble the way you wanted it to when you were snapping from the pocket?
0: Well, that comes back to just being very inquisitive, I suppose. I mean, training for kids is when you're asked to do it, you know, and I'm talking even at that local level, it tends to be a kick to kick, but it's structured. Whereas, you know what it's like when you're in the yard, you experiment. Oh, I used to call it playtime, and, you know, it's an unstructured session where you're trying to kick it into a bin or kick between two trees or, you know, hit a tree. So it all relates back to touch. I mean, we personalize our kicking, whether it's, I used to kick off three steps, some guys kick off 10, you know how you punch it out of your hands another way. You know, I used to punch with the clenched fist. People use a softer part of their hand, you know, that's the way they're taught. But the one thing you can't tell anyone is how hard you need to punch a thing and kick the thing. That needs to be felt. So the more you do something, you know, it's like golf. Millions of books have been written. I use this as an analogy. But the key ingredient here is touch, you know. So, and that's why a golfer before a tournament, he might have a session, you know, into the third day, he's still out there doing 300 hits before he hits off, because it all gets back to touch.
1: Now, you played in the famous drought-breaking 1990 premiership, one of the darkest days of my life, and your sons played.
0: You keep bringing that up, Charlie.
1: I can't let it go. But your sons played in 2023. If you could only keep one of those memories, which would it be?
0: Oh, the 2023. I think it's one thing you being able to do what you do, and that was many years ago, and I look back on it fondly. And it clearly, I have that connection to the football club and the history of the football club now. So that to me is really important to me. But I think as a parent, you're always wanting your kids, and there'd be something wrong if you didn't want them to exceed you in

0: in whatever field they go into. And so, yeah, that brought me so much joy. The year prior, we'd nearly got to a grand final. We got beat by a point in the prelim to Sydney, and I'll have to admit that I came away thinking, is the chance lost? You know, I played, I only won one grand final 17 years at Collingwood, played in quite a few under-19s, a mix of five grand finals, and lost them all. 1990 is the only year I can remember. So I thought we were so close, yet so far. There was no guarantees the next year we'd play off. So when they did get to that grand final and win it, again, it's probably a relief, but it was just certainly superseded whatever I'd achieved.
1: The book is a great read. It is a wonderful story to tell.
0: Thank you.
1: Your family story, the story of yourself and the boys, it's a marvel and it's one to admire. The book is Peter Dacos, My Family's Journey. And Peter Dacos, thank you so much for joining me on Drive.
0: Thank you, Charlie. Thank you for having me.
1: We're heading up towards the 4 o'clock news. 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
4: Good afternoon, Nicholas Hines with ABC News. A Ballarat murderer has been found not guilty of raping a teenage girl in the months before he killed his girlfriend Hannah Maguire in 2024. Laura Mayers reports.
5: Today, a county court jury found 24-year-old Lachlan Young not guilty of forcing a 16-year-old girl to have sexual intercourse against her consent while the pair were at his neighbour's Sebastopol property in February 2024. Young took to the witness box during the trial to deny any wrongdoing. The court also heard the teenager confided in a school counsellor and made a police report on April 2, 2024, 3 days before Lachlan Young murdered his girlfriend, Hannah Maguire. Young's murder sentence is due to expire in August 2052.
4: Police have arrested a man who they believe shot and abducted another man in Melbourne's Outer North overnight, but police are still yet to locate the shooting victim, as Georgia Linton-Williams explains.
6: Police were alerted to the incident in Wildwood about 7:30 last night when two men called 000 after fleeing a shooting. Police say the two men had gone to a house in Wildwood with a third man. He got into an argument with the resident there, who allegedly pulled out a gun and shot him. But when police arrived, the resident and the alleged victim were nowhere to be found. Police believe the resident loaded the wounded man into his ute and drove off. When he was arrested about 5:30 this morning, his ute was empty. Police are urgently searching for the missing shooting victim and say they hold grave concerns for his welfare.
4: The Foreign Minister says it's a difficult time in the relationship between Australia and Israel after the Israeli military cleared its soldiers of criminal wrongdoing over the killing of an Australian aid worker. Penny Wong hauled Israel's ambassador into a meeting today to explain the decision relating to a 2024 Israeli strike in Gaza that killed seven aid workers, including Australian Zomi Frankum. An internal IDF investigation found there were serious failures, but no reasonable suspicion of criminal misconduct. Senator Wong says she's made her views clear to Israel.
7: We have an Australian humanitarian worker who was killed not on the first strike, but in the context of three separate strikes on a humanitarian convoy. I mean, obviously this is a difficult time in the relationship.
4: The Victorian Premier says the Royal Commission probing corruption in the state's construction sector will have the power to call former ministers. Ben Carroll today announced former South Australian Supreme Court Chief Justice Christopher Karakas will lead the commission, which will be required to report back within 12 months. Establishing the commission was Mr Carroll's first promise as Premier after union corruption allegations dogged the Labor government for years. He says the commissioner will be able to follow the money as part of his probe.
8: If he wants to hear from ministers, former ministers, senior officials, union leaders or company executives, he has the power to call them.
4: Prosecutors have begun making their case that mushroom killer Aaron Patterson should never be released from jail. Here's Jared Whittaker.
9: Aaron Patterson is serving a life sentence for murdering three in-laws and attempting to kill another when she served them a meal laced with poisonous mushrooms. She'll be eligible for parole after serving 33 years. Prosecutors are appealing the sentence,

0: saying the possibility of parole is inadequate given the seriousness of her crimes. Patterson is kept in solitary confinement, and the sentencing judge says the harshness of her conditions means she should one day be eligible for release. But prosecutors have told the Court of Appeal that was a mistake, and there's no evidence she'll be kept in isolation forever. The hearing continues.
1: Police have confirmed the family of hiker Lily Hooper were mistakenly told she was alive after an eight-day search through a New South Wales national park. Today, around 11:30, police confirmed that the body of a woman, believed to be the 18-year-old, was found in dense terrain in the Natai National Park. Earlier, it was widely reported by Australian media that the woman had been found alive. Assistant Commissioner Joseph Cassar says there was a brief period when emergency services gave Ms. Hooper's family the wrong information.
2: The initial information that the searchers believed that she was alive, and that's what was communicated. But like I said, within 8 to 10 minutes, we were able to give them an update, which was a more accurate account of the discovery of the person we believe to be Lily.
1: Weatherwise in Victoria, a few scattered showers in the southwest and northeast of the state set to extend over central parts, with a chance of a few snow showers in the Alps and the chance of a thunderstorm in the northeast and near the northern border in the northwest. And tomorrow, a partly cloudy day with a few isolated showers in parts, the chance of a bit more snow in the Alps too. In Melbourne, showers set to increase this evening. Tomorrow, cloudy and 16, and right now it is 16 degrees.
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6: Traffic.
7: Hello, Dan Belling from Transport Victoria. In South Melbourne, lanes have just been reopened on the Kingsway entry to the Westgate Freeway outbound after some emergency works packed up. There is still some queuing pushing back onto Kingsway itself that needs to clear. South Gippsland Freeway also cleared a collision that was inbound prior to the Prince's Highway. Delays both ways there are easing pretty quickly. Take care heading through Flemington. Traffic lights are out in the section of Racecourse Road and Smithfield Road. In the state's west, the Western Highway remains closed between Beaufort and Ararat following a serious collision this morning. Detour via the Pyrenees and Sunraysia highways through Avoca, allowing plenty of extra time. And coaches replacing trains between Caroline Springs, Ballarat, Ararat and Maryborough due to level crossing removal works in Melton. That's the latest traffic and transport at 6 minutes past four.
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8: Those cars had a massive 25,000 k's wiped off the odometer.
9: I've ended up spending about $15,000 on it to get it on the road.
10: And petrol was pouring out of one of the fuel leads.
11: This person had wound it back down to 80,000 k's and was flogging it off.
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13: 7 past 4, Charlie with you on ABC Melbourne. Yes, we've been talking about lemons today. News that a third of cars sold on the second-hand market may have had their odometers wound back as much as 25,000 Ks. And I want to know your worst story of a lemon. Also, unofficial history. We're doing the unofficial history of Victoria's video game arcades. Give us a call, 1300 222 774. In just a moment, Clive Palmer's rebooting the United Australia Party after the old trumpet of patriots crashed and burned. Is he still a viable brand? And is this a nightmare for Pauline Hanson? We're going to talk about that very soon. But first, today is day two of the appeal trial for the triple mushroom murderer, Aaron Patterson. Appeals in both directions, both the defence and the prosecution appealing. And Jared Whittaker joins us now, Jared Whittaker from ABC News in Gippsland, who is covering the trial. Good afternoon, Jared.
14: Good afternoon, Charlie.
13: So lots of focus on the mushroom photos this morning.
14: Yeah, so things got underway with the admissibility of some photos that were found on an SD card in Aaron Patterson's home, which contained photos of wild mushrooms. Her defence say established that she had a tendency to forage mushrooms. They were ruled inadmissible because the trial judge decided that they didn't have the tendency Couldn't establish the tendency in the sense that the defence argued it during the trial, and that was that Patterson not only had a tendency

0: to pick mushrooms, but to eat them as well. So the prosecution says that these photos taken on their own could rise as high, suggesting that Patterson did have an interest in wild mushrooms, but there was nothing in them to suggest that she would use them in food or for culinary purposes. And that was the basis on which those photos were excluded. Her defense says that a miscarriage of justice occurred by through this exclusion, and that because these photos weren't allowed, it forced Patterson to testify about her interest in mushrooms. But as the prosecution said, it showed there was no other evidence besides Patterson's testimony that she did have an interest in picking mushrooms, and that the testimony of other witnesses, including Erin Patterson's Facebook friends and her husband Simon Patterson, was that Erin Patterson had never, in fact, had an interest in picking mushrooms.
1: Fascinating details there, particularly the story that led to Erin Patterson testifying on her own behalf. Highly irregular in a lot of criminal cases. There's plenty more being unpacked in this appeal. We might chat again soon. Jared Whittaker from ABC News in Gippsland, thank you for updating us.
2: Peace.
1: It's 10 past four. Charlie with you on 774 ABC Melbourne. We've been talking lemons today, the worst lemon you've ever bought, after news that apparently odometers are still being wound back. Apparently, with computer odometers, it's even easier if you hack in. Chris in Bentley, tell me, have you ever bought a lemon?
3: Oh, yeah, Charlie, I have. Back in the 1990s, I was only 18, and my mum and dad sold me a full lemon, full market price. Ever since I bought it, everything that went wrong was just non-stop. And then after 2 years, the car actually got petrol bombed. So,
1: what?
3: Yeah, awesome parents, but everything was just no good with that car.
1: Well, at least you knew where they lived. Were they apologetic?
3: I think they were more baffled. They just couldn't believe that the timing was so bad for me. But I think they treated it as a life lesson for me.
1: Do you know, I tell you what, if that happened to me, all my dad would say, well, did you put water in it? Did you put oil in it? It's your fault.
3: Yeah, exactly.
1: Good on you, Chris in Bentley. Keep the calls coming, 1-300-222-774. Very curious to know your stories of buying a lemon. But also today, it's our unofficial history of video games. So, Stephen in Greenvale, what's your unofficial history of video game arcades?
4: Well, Charlie, I was fortunate enough to have grown up and tasted the best of both worlds, pennies and video games. Ooh. I was a kid in the 70s. And after finishing with the pennies, the most popular games at the time was Frogger, which I loved, Pac-Man, which absolutely, I could die for. But the one that caught our attention, and the very hardest one to get a top score on, which I finally achieved after a couple of years, was Galaga. It was a shooting game, and it was like spaceships, and you had to, you know, destroy each one, and you only had three lives. And it took me nearly 2 years every day after school, which explains why I didn't achieve much, to get the million top score, and I had that top score on that machine.
1: There's some Galaga right there.
4: All year, Charlie. And the good thing about those days, the great thing about those days, Charlie, was it wasn't a million levels and you didn't have to beat everyone on the planet like you do online. It was just your local neighbourhood, and I was the hero of my neighbourhood for about a year.
1: Oh, Stephen, that is an absolute belter. A million on Galaga? It's impossible. I've played so much of that game, and there's just a point where you get overwhelmed. There's just too much. And unless you've memorized where to be and what to shoot, you don't stand a chance.
4: Yeah, look, I think that should be a training model for our military, because you can do that. I reckon you can do anything.
1: Well, particularly if we ever get invaded from outer space. Thank you, Stephen in Greenvale. A million point high scorer on Galaga. It doesn't get much better than that. 1-300-222-774 is the number to call. Andy in Springvale, we're talking arcades. We had a chat there, the crossover between video games and pennies. Which way did you go?
5: Yeah, hi, Charlie. Well, pinball was more my thing, but I do, going back to the early video games, when the other caller was talking about Galaga and some of these other ones, Asteroids, I don't know if some of your callers will remember that. It was black and white. It was basic graphics, but that got a lot of people sucked in.
1: And that was just, it was just like almost you were a little triangle flying through space, just shooting shots into asteroids the whole time.
5: And they would break up and get smaller and faster, and yeah. Can I also just say, Charlie, I did want to, we were talking about sort of reminiscing and going back. I used to do a bit of stand-up, but I remember seeing you doing your stand-up very early on in your first few shows, even at a warehouse with Corinne Grant, testing some of your material many, many years back.
1: Wow, that is absolutely, you would have seen some pretty raw stuff back then.
5: Yes, I did.
1: Oh, well, thank you very much. I appreciate it. Can I just ask you, with your pennies and video games, do you remember having to put your coin, sit your coin on the little ledge of the glass to reserve your spot on the machine? Did you ever do that?
5: Yeah, you had to be careful with that. If you scratched the machine, the people would get a bit miffed with you.
1: That's true.
5: And also, back to one of the other callers too, there is a pinball map you can go to online now that will tell you where pinball machines and video games are. But there are also, because they did make a big resurgence, pinball machines, not so much videos, and there were clubs and pubs running weekly tournaments and things, and still are. Then COVID hit and that sucked a lot of the sort of popularity out again. But there are still places around that have video games and pins around that you can go to. General Public's one of them. There are still time zones out there as well that have, you know, some of the old video games. But I actually bought about 12 months ago a new glass tabletop video game that has 3,500 games in it.
1: Oh, my God. Wow.
5: They are still out there. They're available. I think I paid about $1,400.
1: Wow, that is an absolute bargain for that many. That's less than a, that's 50 cents a game? That's brilliant. Andy in Springvale, thank you very much. And thank you for being in the audience, watching me figure out how to tell a joke back in the day too. Keep the calls coming, 1-300-222-774. We might try and figure out that pinball map, where it is and how we can find it. Rob in Essendon, what's your unofficial history of video game arcades?
6: Oh, g'day, Charlie. How are you?
1: Very well.
6: That's good. Charlie, back in the early 80s, we used to hang around Lygon Street quite a bit, and there were a couple of good coffee shops, Naturno's, Lulba's, and we used to go out the back, and they had all the video games and all the pinnies, and occasionally you might see Franco Cozzo walking with his two henchmen at Lulba's.
1: Wow.
6: In their trench coats.
1: Oh, talk about colourful racing identities. That's a colourful furniture identity.
6: That was great.
1: Amazing. How old were you then, Rob?
6: I was 20, 21. It would have been 1980, 81, 82.
1: Oh, what a time to be alive. And that was the golden era when you just had to know which cafe, which fish and chip shop had the game that you liked to play.
6: Oh, yeah, well, they had Galaga, Donkey Kong, and all the other. I can't remember the others, but yeah.
1: Oh, amazing stuff.
6: Up late, come home at 7 o'clock in the morning on the weekends. And start all over again the next day.
1: Oh, beautiful. Good on you, Rob. Oh, great memories of Lygon Street in the 80s. Tell me, where did you like to play your video games? We're going to keep our unofficial history of Victoria's video arcades rolling all afternoon on Drive with me, Charlie Pickering, on 774 ABC Melbourne. We are also talking lemons, though. Claire in Hyatt, are you stuck with a lemon now?
7: Yes, I'm stuck with a lemon. It's a four-year-old lemon, but it was a lemon from the start. From the research I've done, they pushed this model out really quickly because it was during COVID and everyone needed a car, and it's just had ongoing problems, safety issues that don't work. Emergency, the car dings at me all the time, constantly. It drives me crazy.
1: So what's the make and model of it, Claire?
7: Okay, I'm allowed to say it's a Golf, Volkswagen Golf, 2021. I bought it in 22.
1: Right, the COVID Golf, we'll call it.
7: The COVID Golf, yes.
1: Maybe the Golf has just got long COVID. It hasn't gotten over
7: it. Maybe. Well, they tried to fix it. They've tried one or two things. They replaced the steering wheel. I have no idea why. I don't know what that was going to do. I still don't. But it kept returning. And then they replaced something else. I'm not sure what. It's been back four or five times. They can't seem to fix it. And I was listening to your program and the woman from ACCC was on and I just thought, well, I wonder what she has to say about that.
1: Yeah, but absolutely.
7: Yeah.
1: Consumer Affairs would be very curious to know the story. I will say, Claire,
7: I'm sure they've had calls already about this car because it seems I'm not the only one being troubled by it. Mm.
1: The Volkswagen COVID. thank you very much, Claire, in height. The two most frustrating things, I think, with a car. One, when it has a problem that is there all the time except when you try to show it to a mechanic, that is the worst. But the other one, a new car, and you take it back and they keep trying to fix the same thing and they can't do it, even though they made the damn thing. Keep the calls coming, 1-300-222-774. We're going to have plenty more conversations about your unofficial history of Victoria's video game arcades and all of your lemons. Plus, after 4:30, Dr. Carl's in to answer all of your science questions. But up next, just when you thought... you'd be seeing orange everywhere come next election time. Maybe yellow will be back. That's right, the yellow peril of Clive Palmer. Oh, God. Can he reboot his political influence? We will find out shortly. But right now, let's find out what's happening on the roads with Dan Velling. It's 20 past four.
8: 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Traffic.
9: Charlie, up our Monash Freeway now building from Ferntree Gully Road down to the South Gippsland Freeway. Other side of town, the Western Freeway heavy run Ring Road out to Hopkins Road. In Southbank, there's queuing on Alexandra Avenue under St Kilda Road onto City Road to Power Street, with drivers trying to get onto the Westgate Freeway at the moment. Flemington traffic lights are out, intersection of Racecourse Road and Smithfield Road, so proceed with caution. And in the state's west, the Western Highway closed between Beaufort and Ararat following a serious collision. That's the latest traffic and transport at 20 past four.
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1: Charlie with you on ABC Melbourne and Victoria. It's 21 past five. I hope you're having a good afternoon. We are talking all things lemons and unofficial history of Victoria's video game arcades. And tell me, Michael in Coburg, what's your unofficial history of video game arcades?
12: Hey, Charlie, when I was a teenager, mate, we used to go into Russell Street all the time. I lived in the outer suburbs of Melbourne and we used to get two buses and a train to get in there, and then there was multiple places there. We just spent the whole day there.
1: That's right. There were so many arcades, particularly Russell and Burke Street, wasn't it? There were just so many along there. So when you were there, 80s, 90s, what games were you playing?
12: Mate, we were playing Chase HQ, Drive, some Time Crisis. I think the first Time Crisis came out then.
1: And then there was a game, the forerunner to Time Crisis, unless I'm mistaken, was Virtua Cop. First ones with the gun that you actually shot at the screen. That was incredible. I remember that era very well. A friend of mine lived on a street corner there. But I remember when 10 cop cars rocked up to a pinball joint, and it was at the height of the heroin epidemic, and a lot of deals were getting done at the arcades. Maybe that's why they shut them down.
12: Possibly, mate. Dark, dingy, noisy. No one knew what anyone was doing, but, mate, loved it.
1: All we were interested in was the video games. Thank you, Michael and Coburg. God, this is bringing back so many memories. It feels like each one of these... It's just an opportunity for me to remember something I'd forgotten. 1-300-222-774 is the number to call. Regan in South Croydon, tell me about your lemon.
13: Hi, Charlie. How are you going?
1: Yeah, great.
13: When I was a wee lad, 18 years of age, a car I was gifted from my nana just died of old age, and so my father helped me buy a new car. And he'd been searching the old trading post looking something good, and he found a well-priced 1991 Honda Accord. So I went down and got the finance on it, And look, just over the journey of about 12 months, it just had little issues going on and off with it until one day the battery actually died. So when I got a new battery put in, the old head unit that came with the car, it needed to punch in a code to get it to activate again, and it didn't have a logbook. So I got told to go down to Oakley, the dealership there in Oakley, the Honda dealership down there. And so I went down there, and after about 15 minutes, the gentleman came back and said, look, we'll get it sorted for you. What's your actual name? And I told him my name and all this sort of stuff. An hour later, the police showed up.
1: What?
13: I had to prove to them that I wasn't involved in a crime that the car was involved in New South Wales a few years earlier. So apparently they flipped out the VIN numbers and the rego didn't line up. The car was taken and used in evidence, and I was left with an $8,000 loan as a first-year apprentice.
1: Oh, my God, what a nightmare. So it wasn't just a stolen car. It had its own criminal record. It was used in a crime.
13: Yeah, apparently it was used as a getaway car or something along those lines, yeah.
1: That is, what a nightmare.
13: It wasn't very nice when you're on about $6 an hour as an apprentice.
1: Wow. That's the Trading Post. Absolute.
13: I'll blame my father still for it.
1: Yeah, absolutely. I would bring that up often if I were you. Thank you. Thank you very much, Regan, in South Croydon. 1-300-222-774 is the number to call. Keep the calls coming with your unofficial histories of video arcades or lemons. So many stories today. Way too many lemons. Everyone's got one, though, haven't they, in their past? Charlie with you on ABC Melbourne. It's coming up to 4:25. From lemons to something else bright yellow right now. Now, obviously, with an election in the offing and the rise of Pauline Hanson, we're seeing orange all the time around our elections, but you may be seeing yellow make a big return. Clive Palmer billboards again. Because another federal election isn't due for a couple of years, but the Australian Electoral Commissioner has already received an application to register Clive Palmer's United Australia Party. And it made me wonder if the UAP used to be the anti-establishment party, particularly after COVID, but One Nation has risen and now holds that spot with a lot more strength in the electorate. So is Clive Palmer still a strong political brand? I'd love to know what you think. 1-300-222-774. Is Pauline Hanson now the rising protest candidate of choice, or is there something still left in Clive Palmer? To talk about that, I'm joined by Dr. Andrew Hughes, who's an expert in political marketing from Australian National University. Welcome back, Andrew.
14: Thanks, Charlie. Great to be back on. Lemons, eh?
1: Oh, speaking of lemons, I wonder, do we buy a Clive Palmer again? He had a lot of interest, a lot of influence when he got actually elected, but the last election wasn't quite as good, a bit of a disaster for Clive Palmer. So what's your initial reaction when you find out that the yellow billboards will be back under the United Australia Party brand?
14: You can't buy influence, put it that way. You can buy awareness. Now, that's us looking at those billboards and the ads and the text messages, of course, and all that type of thing. There was that famous case study of his SMSs where he sent them out en masse in the 2019 federal election. And I think most people I know got one. Last time I heard, around 9 to 10 million text messages were sent out. 1 million people clicked on them, went to the website and stayed for less than 10 seconds. So 90% of people stayed for less than 10 seconds. In other words, they probably went to the website and went, oh, it's Clive. Oh, no. And left. So, and in the last 10 years, wait for this, Charlie. So in 2016 federal election, Clive got 315 votes. That's it. 315.
1: What? How many millions of dollars did he spend on that election?
14: Exactly right. So that's what I mean. You can't buy people's votes all the time. You might think that throw ads out there and you can and whatnot. And late last year, of course, news came out of here in Canberra that he tried to buy One Nation. I kid you not. He admitted this himself in a press interview. Yeah, he gave an interview. It's all online. You can fact check it. He offered Pauline Hanson $10 million for One Nation and she could be president for life, which just sounds very third world in a way if you say it like that. And she said no. Now, probably if you think where we are right now in time, probably would have been a wise investment for Clive, but he knew, I think, back then, his chances of getting the same level of awareness against Pauline Hanson are very limited. So hence why he made the offer to buy the party.
1: Well, I wonder if it was just a different mining magnate that wanted to make a bigger bid for Pauline Hanson along the way and throw in a jet to fly around in.
14: I think so.
1: So the interesting thing here is he

0: rebranding as the United Australia Party, this time putting his name on it, Clive Palmer's yes. United Australia Party, much like Pauline yep. Hanson's One Nation. We know at the last election, he went trumpet of patriots, hoping to ride a MAGA wave, but it felt like that was, incredibly, made him less popular.
1: Yeah, and yet, by the way, Trumpet of Patriots in 2025 got this, 296,000 first preference votes. Now, there's an incredible number of people out there, but Pauline Hanson nearly got to the magic 1 million mark. She got 991,000 first preference votes. So she got nearly five times the number he did. So in other words, his time's come and gone. There has been only one federal election in the last 10 years, which was 2019, where he outpolled Pauline Hanson. And only then, I'm talking about first preferences here, by 50,000 votes. And that was the one he spent $135 million on advertising. So... yeah, that set a record, by the way. I don't think we'll see that beaten by anyone. I think Labor came close last year. I think they spent around 120. But, yeah, Clive Palmer's spend in that election, we all remember it because it was so consistent and insistent. I remember he bought, for example, the landing page of YouTube. So he had all the ads on the landing page of YouTube for a day. Oof. He got all the Melbourne newspapers for an entire day as well, their front page, their front cover, all the way through. I mean, it's a big, big spend. And yet for all that, it's just a small percentage of vote. Now, was he going for Parliament? This is the big question. Sometimes your aim isn't necessarily to get seats in Parliament. It's to get the preference deals done. So that gets you the power you're after. So for Clive Palmer, 3% of the primary vote gets him a bit of power when it comes to preference deals, and that's probably ultimately what he was chasing.
0: Andrew Hughes, Dr. Andrew Hughes, is an expert in political marketing at ANU, and we're having a little chat about Clive Palmer re-registering as Clive Palmer's United Australia Party. There is, you do talk there about a very interesting thing, which is Clive Palmer, he knows how to spend money on an election. Yes. And he knows how to make a lot of noise and take up a lot of space. Is it possible that One Nation may be, despite their rise in popularity, they may be a little bit unhappy that they might be competing with Clive Palmer for those protest votes?
1: Oh, absolutely. That's the thing. It's only the far right market share, or the right market share, is very defined around 10-15%. It's always been that in Australian politics. So it doesn't move too much. It has of late because more of the collapse of the Liberal Party and National Party coalition, that's put push voters away from the coalition into One Nation. But that more sustainable base, that real 10-15% of the hardcore of the electorate, they fight over it tooth and nail. There's so many parties in that space, but the two big players every federal election are One Nation and then Clive Palmer. CATA, for example, might be a third party player, but they're mainly in Queensland. So, but it's interesting because they do fight over different even methods they use with marketing. So Pauline Hanson's One Nation Party, they will use a lot of merchandise, and they're very popular with their merchandise. In fact, she was selling, wait for it, rum on her website the last federal election, which sold out. So I don't think Clive Palmer's gone to that extent as yet, but at the same time, they try and do anything. And Clive Palmer, his main marketing method, I think, at the last federal election was using the song Then They Chased Him Down For on copyright, which is Twisted Sisters, We're Not Going to Take It. Remember that? He got chased for copyright on that. He got found guilty of copyright breach, but the party had collapsed, so they got nothing out of it, Twisted Sister, in America, so they got no payment at all.
0: A moral victory, nonetheless. Well, it'd be exactly. fascinating to see what happens from here, and particularly if One Nation is fighting against the coalition and Clive Palmer. Dr. Andrew Hughes from ANU, thanks for your time as always.
1: Always. Thanks, Charlie. Thanks, everyone.
0: It's 27 to 5, Charlie, with you on ABC Melbourne. Coming up shortly, more of your unofficial history of Victoria's video arcades, and Dr. Carl is going to answer any science questions you might have. But right now, let's get the news headlines with Nicholas Hines.
2: Thanks, Charlie. The CFMEU says it will fully cooperate with Victoria's Royal Commission into corruption in the construction industry after the government today announced the inquiry will have a 12-month deadline and will have the power to call former ministers and union officials. In court, Ballarat killer Lachlan Young has been found not guilty of raping a teenage girl months before he murdered his girlfriend, Hannah Maguire, in 2024. In bird flu, more than 1,000 dead birds have been found on remote islands off the SA coast as cases continue to climb, with the first cases also confirmed on Victoria's surf coast at Torquay. New South Wales police have

0: On the Eastern Freeway, you can't enter the freeway citybound from Bulleen Road. That entry now closed till mid-September. Crews building connections to the North East Link tunnel, so enter from Burke or Doncaster Roads instead. Meanwhile, Thompson's Road, Bulwer North, also closed between Bulleen Road and the Eastern Freeway outbound entry. Use Doncaster Road. In Flemington, traffic lights are out. Intersection of Racecourse Road and Smithfield Road. And over in the States West, the Western Highway still closed between Beaufort and Ararat following a serious collision. Detour via Avoca, taking the Pyrenees and Sunraysia Highways. That's the latest. Traffic and transport, it's 26 minutes to 5.
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7: 24 to 5, Charlie with you on ABC Melbourne. Coming up shortly, Dr. Carr will answer any science questions you may have. Give us a call, 1300 222 774. Anything at all that you want to understand? You may have had this little niggling question in the back of your mind that you've always wondered. Well, this is your chance. 1300 222 774. Dr. Carl Krizelnicki will be in to answer those shortly. Plus, more of your unofficial history of Victoria's video game arcades. But first, speaking of giant games that can take all your money, Henry Jennings is from the Marcus Today newsletter. Have we won a free game today? Any high scores?
8: We have won a free game today, Charlie. We have got a few high scores. It was one of those days that Charlie Dickens would say the best of times and the worst of times, as two sectors diverged quite considerably. We did close up 30 points, which was good, but it's Super Thursday. It's the third Super Thursday that we've had, and that is results, results, results. And we've also had gold, gold, gold as well for Australia. So the gold sector's been going nuts. The bullion price was up nearly 3%. Last night on the back of a Treasury intervention in the US bond market, which brought some long-dated rates down temporarily, I suspect. But today we saw resources doing very well. BHP was up 3.2%. Copper's doing pretty good at the moment. Rio up 1.8%. The Goldies, Northern Star, was up 6.2%. Evolution up 10.1%. So these are big moves. The banking sector, though, was the casualty corner, with CBA down 2.7%. But it really was lots of results. The likes of Zip was up 18% on the back of its results. Even Super Cheap Auto got super more expensive. They're up 15% today. There were some casualties, though, I have to say, Charlie. And one of those was IDP Education, which does the education testing and bringing students into the country. They were down 20.7%. today, so that's not so good. And Medibank Public, I call them Medibank Public after the data breach as opposed to Medibank Private, they were down 6.4% as their membership is slowing. So it was kind of all over the place today. The headline says 30 points up, but really and truly, it really was quite higgledy-piggledy, and it was all about results and the banks falling and resources rising. So that's been the story of the day. So we'll see what tomorrow brings. It gets a bit calmer on Fridays, but we do have more results to come and more results, of course, next week as well.
7: Well, having ridden this roller coaster with you for weeks now, it's nice when the day's result is attached to results as opposed to just speculating on rockets and stuff like that.
8: That's what they're designed for, isn't it? I mean, the market is designed for speculation, and we're mere amateurs when it comes to speculation compared to some of the other markets like Korea, which have got it down to an absolute fine art of volatility and madness. So, you know, we're relatively sanguine in this big scheme of things, I have to say.
7: Well, thank you for that philosophical note, Henry Jennings from the Markets Today newsletter. We'll chat tomorrow.
8: Thanks, Charlie. Cheers.
7: It's 21 to 5, Charlie with you on ABC Melbourne. Dr. Carl's coming up shortly, but first let's check back in with our unofficial history of video game arcades. Oh, Mario. Ed in East Malvern. What's your unofficial history of video game arcades? And we are including pinball arcades as well.
3: Oh, g'day, Charlie. Love your show. That

0: Music was mesmerising. There's a great pinball museum down in Nil in country Victoria. And they have a fantastic selection of old and more modern machines. They've got paraphernalia, memorabilia, and you can actually play the machines as well. The older machines, $1. The new ones, $2. And they also, like, every year, publish the highest scores on the internet.
1: Oh,
0: for participants. But yeah, it's at the Oasis Motel in Nil.
1: The Oasis Motel in Nil Pinball Museum. I tell you what, that's the problem with museums these days. You can't have a go on them. Unlike the Pinball Museum where you can. Good on you, Ed. Appreciate that. Wouldn't that be great to get a high score at the old Pinball Museum? Keep the calls coming. 1-300-222-774. We are taking a wander into the video game and pinball arcades of old all around Victoria, and I want to know all of your memories. Maybe you ran a video game arcade. Maybe you ran a fish and chip shop and you made more money from the video game than you did from flake and potato cakes. Give me a call, 1-300-222-774. If you're an enthusiast, there's a brand new exhibition that's just opened up in St Kilda, decked out with arcade machines that are completely playable. And to tell me all about it is Preston McNeil, who's a Māori artist, and his exhibition is Arca Arcade Round 1. Preston, welcome to Drive.
2: Hey, kia ora, Charlie. Thanks for having me on Drive.
1: It is a pleasure to have you with me. And can I ask, this exhibition, we start first things first, are you a gamer? Do you love the arcade?
2: I grew up in the 80s and 90s just playing video games at local arcades and just watching it change over time from the sort of 8-bit to the 16-bit, from the classics to competitive, you know, competitive gaming. So watching that transition has been quite crazy. And then the introduction of consoles and, you know, the ups and the roller coaster of arcades.
1: Absolutely. So whereabouts in New Zealand were you playing the pinnies?
2: In Rotorua, so sort of central North Island.
1: Beautiful.
2: Yeah.
1: So tell us about your exhibition. Everything there, all of these games, is completely playable?
2: So the exhibition, it's all about taking the iconic arcade machine and kind of reimagining it as a piece of contemporary art. And all 9 machines that are there are playable, and I've got like a custom list of games on there so people can move around and explore the artwork and the different games that are on there.
1: And so why did you choose this for an art exhibition?
2: I didn't really. I kind of grew into it. I had a big machine and the old CRT tube just clapped out on me, so I decided to swap it out for an LCD screen, and then I realized I got a fridge-sized box with hardly anything in it, and I just saw it as an opportunity to redesign something that was a little bit more elegant, smaller, that, you know, could be mounted on the wall as a piece of art rather than a box that sits in the corner of your games room.
1: And making art with what we find around us. Preston McNeil is a Māori artist who has put on the Arca Arcade Round 1 exhibition, which is in St Kilda. It's interesting, so much art obviously taps into emotion, it taps into memory. There's a very specific nostalgia that goes with video gaming, isn't there?
2: Oh, totally. I think that was from the very first exhibition. Sitting down and just hearing all the different stories and relationships people had to video games, whether it was at casually playing at a fish and chip shop or going to any town and just trying to find the next arcade to see different games that they had. And that's what's been really inspiring about the exhibition, is that the longer that I've been doing it, the more I understand that what my art practice means to other people. And kind of using the practice as a way to explore my own whakapapa, my own Māori history as well. So incorporating carving and Ponamu ball tops and traditional materials and art forms in an unexpected way with arcade gaming. So just mixing up this nostalgia with culture and technology.
1: And that's a real, I mean, that's just even to imagine is such a marriage of the past and what was once the present, which is the past as well, but the distant past with the recent past.
2: Yeah, and I think, we were seeing a lot more of arcade games and paraphernalia and culture in museums. And I think my angle is just slightly different, where I'm looking at the object itself as an art form, as well as housing and treating the games like a treasure, like a tonga, like something special. So first I'm creating these treasure chests, these boxes that hold these games. And now that I've been doing it for 5 years, I've started thinking about it more holistically, and I've made my first arcade game, which is based on a pūrako, a traditional Māori story. And it's a progress style game, and it's real retro, it's 8-bit, but it's kind of thinking about the whole package.
1: Well, I would love to play it. I think I'm going to bring my kids down to play it. They're also great fans of Māori Legends, so I think they're going to get a kick out of this. Just quickly before I let you go, Preston, do you have a favourite arcade game, apart from the one that you've made, obviously, but a favourite one that you played when you were a kid?
2: Oh, there's so many. I could probably rattle off 30 or 40, but the one that's inspired the collection of work is Street Fighter. So it's kind of like
1: Yes.
2: it was my game. And I loved the Defenders, the Galaga, Scramble, Pac-Man, Pang. You could go on and on, but I think it was Street Fighter that got me hooked. I love chess, and I love Scrabble, and I love, like, it's kind of like speed chess. So that's what I
1: Yes.
2: like about competitive gaming.
1: Beautiful. Preston McNeil, Māori artist, whose exhibition Arca Arcade Round 1 is on in St Kilda. Whereabouts in St Kilda is it, Preston?
2: So it's at the St Kilda Town Hall. There's a gallery attached to it. So that's the Carlisle Street art space.
1: Beautiful. It is a must-see. It's a beautiful tale that you tell. Preston McNeil, thank you for your time this afternoon.
2: Cheers, Charlie. Thank you.
1: It's 14 to 5. Charlie with you on ABC Melbourne. Dr. Carla's up next, but first, let's check the traffic with Dan Velling. 14 to 5.
3: 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Traffic.
4: Glen Iris, watch out for a broken down car. Top of the Burke Road entry onto the Monash outbound. Driver working on the car. They're very close to the running lanes. Western Freeway, heaviest of our freeways at the moment. 22-minute delays. Ring Road out to Hopkins Road. Hume Freeway also slow off the Ring Road north past O'Hearn's Road, then queuing at the Donnybrook Road exit. And down at Devon Meadows, Clyde Five Ways Road closed at the South Gippsland Highway till October for works. Fisheries and Manx Roads are also blocked off, so you'll need to use Berwick Cranbourne Road and Clyde Five Ways Road instead. That's the latest traffic and transport at 17 to 5.
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1: It's 13 to 5, Charlie with you on ABC Melbourne. Just a reminder, the name added to TGIF Live at Bunjil Place in Narre Warren. We had Kirsty Wiebeck, we have Limo, and the name added today, the one and only Sean McAuliffe, coming to Narre Warren. You can get your tickets. Just text TGIF to 0437 774 774. We want to pack it out. Biggest crowd ever in Bunjil Place. That's my goal. So come along. Just text TGIF to 0437 774 774, August 28th. Right now, though, it's time to talk science and ask Dr. Carl anything you like. 1300 222 774. Dr. Carl Krusilnicki, welcome back to Drive.
8: Dr. Charlie, lovely to be with you again.
1: It is great to have you here. Before we talk science, do you have an unofficial history of the video game arcade?
8: I do remember becoming seriously addicted in the course of one night to Space Invaders, so much so that in the course of that night in the Cross, which ran past midnight, the next morning I ended up with severe RSI of the thumb.
1: Really?
8: I overworked my poor little right hand. Oh, my God. And I was having so much fun.
1: And did you manage to conquer the addiction?
8: Yes. It required money, and I was a penniless student, so one night was it.
1: You just had the sore thumbs to show for it. You can ask Carl any science question you like, 1300 222 774, and make sure you call now.

0: You don't want to miss out. Rosalind in Dandenong, what's your question for Dr. Carl?
1: Hi, Dr. Carl. How are you?
2: Peachy keen.
1: Coffee Mad Melbourne, a vital question. If I get my cup of coffee, do I leave the froth on the top or do I scoop the froth off? Which keeps the coffee hot longer? Does the froth act as insulation or is it better if you take it off?
0: Great question.
2: Oh. Nice. So your goal is to keep the coffee as hot as possible for as long as possible?
1: Yeah.
2: Okay, so when I'm frothing coffee on my ancient atomic coffee maker, about 30 or 40 years old, which I bought for $30 back then, and now they're about 1,000, I had a thermometer where I'd heat the milk up to about 60 to 70 degrees C because the proteins would then change better to give you the best possible froth. But then the grandchild went and ate it or lost it or something. By the way, Charlie, if you want to get rid of nuclear waste, I think we should just give it to children because they'll lose it and it will never be found again.
0: Yes.
2: But I'm working on the principle that I adjusted myself to the 3 ouches. So I worked out that that temperature, which is the ideal temperature for frothing the coffee, is where you can just touch it and go, ouch, right? And if you do that 3 times, then it's too hot. And the froth acts as an insulator. The froth is bubbles of air, and it slows the rate down at which the heat goes into the outside air. But you need a thick walled cup, or sometimes a cup with a double wall. On the other hand, this then raises the whole thing of, are you game to eat cappuccino or have cappuccino after 11 o'clock? And yes, if you're outside Italy, and no, if you're inside Italy. And I do try to follow the Italian rule. So where do you stand on this, Charlie, knowing that the froth acts as an insulator? Do you have cappuccino after 11 o'clock?
0: No, I do kind of feel you have to go to a black coffee after 11 o'clock. That's of some kind. That would be my position. I'm not sure about you, Rosalind. Do you like a cappuccino in the afternoon or a latte?
1: No, I just like coffee full stop anytime.
0: That's a good point. Can I ask a question on this, Dr. Carl?
2: Mm-hmm.
0: So the foam acts as an insulator,
2: mm-hmm.
0: but normally when you're doing a latte or a cappuccino, you're also putting in the milk that you've heated up. You've said to 70 degrees. So my question is this. What is going to keep the coffee hotter longer, froth on top of black coffee or froth with milk in it with froth on top?
2: Both. You want to get a thick-walled cup and preheat the cup to with hot water and then have the hot milk in there and have the froth on top. But that assumes that you're going to sit there and leisurely work your way through, whereas my experience in Italy is you sort of stand there and you go, gulp, guzzle, and then head on your way.
0: I don't think I've ever had a leisurely coffee in my life. I've always had a good crack at it, unless I've forgotten where I left it around the house. Thank you, Rosalind. That was a great question. Very Melbourne. Lachlan in Birragara, what's your question for Dr. Carl?
3: Oh, I've been thinking about black holes, and when they're drawn, they imply a funnel, and the word hole implies one-way gravity, so you think of a bath plug. But then you see drawings, and they're spheres, so surely they draw everything in from every single angle and should be called, I don't know, gravity spheres. Am I wrong there, or is that right?
2: You are correct. It is an incorrect name that was made up in the 1980s. In 1935, Einstein and Rosen thought about this, Einstein being a brilliant thinker and a pretty good but not brilliant mathematician, and Rosen being a brilliant mathematician. And he thought about objects that had a mass inside a volume of zero. Now, Lachlan, do you get your mind blown by the fact that a black hole has zero volume, zero size?
3: Yes, I do.
2: Yeah, but you accept that, though.
3: Yes. Yeah,
2: okay. Absolutely. So it's got zero size, but around it is an event horizon. So for something the mass of our sun, that event horizon is 3 kilometres away, and the event horizon is where once you cross it, you cannot come back. The geometry of space-time is such that going inward is as unavoidable as going forward in time. And Einstein and Rosen, go on.
3: So is the horizon spherical too? I mean, the horizon implies a line.
2: It implies a spherical thing which varies under the Kerr dynamic depending on whether it's rotating or not, but let's call it spherical to make it easy.
3: Yes.
2: Okay, so then going ahead, then at the event horizon, which is 3 kilometres of

0: something the mass of our Sun, and then just goes up linearly. Double or 10 times the mass, double or 10 times the distance to the event horizon. And at the event horizon, the escape velocity is the speed of light. And a better and Einstein and Rosen, way back then, they said something very clever in German, which the best translation of is that black these objects, they didn't call them black holes, that was invented in the 1980s, that these objects are not singular. They're kind of connected in the same way that your fingers are connected to the palm of your hand, which is connected to your wrist, to your elbow, and so forth.
1: Huh.
0: So a better name for them would be, but rather not as catchy, an extremely compact region of space-time from which light cannot escape.
1: There we go.
2: Yes, that's from which light is pulled in all directions.
0: Yes, but it's easy to draw light coming in from one direction on a two-dimensional bit of paper. Try trying to draw that on a two-dimensional paper when it's happening in all three dimensions. You need somebody of the skill of Escher or lots of hallucinogenic drugs.
1: Thank you, Lachlan. Colin in Ballarat, what's your question for Dr. Carl?
3: Yes, Dr. Carl. Over the last few years, we see on the television volcanoes erupting. There seems to be a lot more than what there was when we were kids 60 or 70 years ago, or just might be reported more. Around Ballarat, there's heaps and heaps of extinct volcanoes. I want to know, what are the chances of a volcanic eruption in Australia?
1: Great question.
0: Western Victoria, Ballarat, is genuinely volcanic, and I've driven a lot around that area, and there was this giant volcanic field from Western Victoria into South Australia with more than 400 volcanic centres, most of them quite small. It's called the Newar Volcanics, plural, province. Now, in general, on average, you kind of expect a volcano to pop when it's on the ring of fire around the South Pacific, when it's at the edge of a tectonic plate. The surface of the Earth is divided into a dozen or so tectonic plates, which migrate across the surface at roughly the rate that your fingernails grow at, 2 to 3 centimetres a year. And mostly volcanoes tend to happen on the edges, but they can happen inside a plate. Now, the Australo-Indian, or the Indian-Australo plate, goes from New Zealand. That's where it starts. Then across the Tasman, and then all of Australia, and then most of the Indian Ocean and India. That's all one plate. And you tend to have volcanoes on the outside, but that plate, it's not like a rigid bit of steel. It's more like a biscuit. And so if you're getting it grinding into something else, the stress can be transferred to somewhere inland, so you can have a Tennant Creek in the Northern Territory, an earthquake due to stress being transferred from the edge of the volcanic of the tectonic plate to the center. The most recent eruption in there was about 4,000 or 5,000 years ago, and I'm thinking if you can go looking, you might find an indigenous Dreamtime song about it. Extinct doesn't mean it will never erupt again. They will erupt, but the chances are very small in each individual year.
1: How about that, Colin? Sadly, or gladly, not likely in Ballarat anytime soon.
3: Thank you.
1: Do you know, Dr. Carl, if I was writing a schlocky Hollywood movie, disaster movie, I would be like, there hasn't been an eruption for 5,000 years. That means we're due.
0: Beautiful use of writing in television and in movies, and using mathematics for evil. And I discovered that a favourite chocolate biscuit of mine has been using mathematics for evil. I won't mention the name of it, but originally they started off with 11 biscuits, beautiful chocolatey things. 11. It's a prime number, which means that the only way you can share them equally is if 10 people turn up to your party in addition to you. Or you have to go the other way and buy a bunch of them. And then, so they use mathematics for evil. How dare they, chocolate biscuit company, unknown, unnamed. And then they've done shrinkflation. And they've shrunk from the same size packet, but inside.
1: Hey. I'm going to have to pull you up here, Dr. Carl. It's science questions. It's not maths questions. You're not Adam Spencer. You're infringing on his turf. And I don't want to get in trouble with Adam Spencer.
0: Oh, the demarcation dispute, we're backing off.
1: Dr. Carl, it is always a pleasure. We'll chat again next Thursday with any science questions. Thank you, as always, for your time.
0: Thank you so much, Poochie Keen.
1: It's heading up towards the 5 o'clock news. After the news, the state government has finally announced the terms of reference for the Royal Commission into the construction sector. It is very comprehensive. We know who will be conducting it. So are the opposition happy? Will they take their own Royal Commission off the table? Or are we going to have two of them if they win the election? We're going to ask the Shadow Attorney General ourselves. Right now, though, it's news time, 5 o'clock. And after that, plenty more of your unofficial history of Victoria's video game arcades. Good afternoon, Nicholas Hines with ABC News. Detectives investigating a sexual assault scandal engulfing the Sydney Swans have been told players paid female adult entertainers to consume drugs off their bodies. Several adult entertainers were hired to join Isaac Heaney, Chad Warner, James Jordan, Riley Bice and Nick Blakey at the Pullman Hotel after the Swans defeated Essendon on Sunday night. Multiple senior police sources have told the ABC they understand an arrangement was reached for players to pay extra to take drugs, believed to be cocaine, from the women's breasts and buttocks. It isn't clear how many or which players allegedly participated. The investigation is understood to centre on a player allegedly touching one of the women without her consent. There have been no arrests or charges laid. The CFMEU says it will fully cooperate with Victoria's Royal Commission into corruption in the construction industry. Georgia Lenton-Williams has more.
4: The Construction Union has released a statement saying significant public attention has been focused on it. Yet anyone who knows the industry understands misconduct is not confined to one organisation. Victorian Premier Ben Carroll has today released the terms of reference for the Royal Commission to investigate allegations of the criminal infiltration of unions and building sites. He says it will have the power to call former ministers and union officials.
5: It will follow the money, examine the systems that were exploited.
4: The Premier says he wants hearings to begin as soon as possible.
6: The family of an Australian aid worker killed by an Israeli airstrike say they're deeply disappointed by the Israeli military's decision to clear soldiers of criminal responsibility over the killing. Nadal Mustafa has more.
7: Zomi Frankem was killed alongside six other aid workers in Gaza during an Israeli strike on their convoy in 2024. An internal IDF investigation found there were serious failures, but no reasonable suspicion of criminal misconduct. Prime Minister Anthony Albanese called the decision not to pursue criminal proceedings an outrage.
8: It falls far short of the accountability that we expect and consistently call for on behalf of Australia.
7: Israeli Ambassador to Australia Ilel Newman has expressed deep sorrow to Zomi Frankem's family, but defended the findings. Her family are now calling for an independent investigation.
6: Mushroom cook Erin Patterson's appeal against her triple murder conviction is wrapped up, with the Court of Appeal reserving its decision. Across a two-day hearing, Patterson's lawyers argued she had suffered a miscarriage of justice due to errors during the trial. Prosecutors, meanwhile, appeal to her life sentence, arguing it's too lenient because she has the possibility of parole in 33 years. The court has not set a date for when the decision will be handed down. The New South Wales Police Commissioner has unreservedly apologised for the miscommunication when the body of missing hiker Lily Hooper was found earlier today. The body of a woman believed to be hiker Lily Hooper was found in dense terrain in Natai National Park this morning after 8 days of searching. But there was between 8 and 10 minutes when Ms Hooper's family were mistakenly told she was alive. Commissioner Mal Lanyon has apologised for the miscommunication and its the impact on her family.
9: The miscommunication obviously was born out of elation that Lily had been found, and her condition at that time was such that searches were relieved. Tragically, that miscommunication then led to a deflation and obviously we know now an impact on her family.
6: For the first time in 20 years, Victorian public hospital doctors have walked off the job as part of an escalating battle with the state government over pay and conditions. More than 1,000 doctors from some of Melbourne's busiest hospitals stopped work for 4 hours this afternoon after 12 months of unsuccessful negotiations. ED doctors and other critical frontline services didn't take part. Senior doctor Emma Boehm says doctors are stressed and overworked.
10: Doctors are working sometimes 12, sometimes 18 days in a row without a break. They're working 12 to 14 hour shifts. They're doing 7 days of night shift in a row, and that takes a toll, and it's a huge issue with burnout in medicine.
6: And

0: The weather across Victoria, a few scattered showers in the state's southwest and northeast this afternoon, set to extend over central parts this evening, with isolated showers elsewhere in the state, and some showers falling as snow above 1,500 metres. There is also the chance of a thunderstorm in the northeast and the far southwest. Tomorrow, it'll be a cool to mild and partly cloudy day, with isolated showers more widespread about the southwest coast and the northeast ranges. In Melbourne, a few showers are expected this evening. Tomorrow, a cloudy day with a top of 16. And on Saturday, a shower or two with a top of 16 again. Right now in Melbourne, it's 16 degrees.
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5: 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Traffic.
6: Hello, Dan Belling from Transport Victoria. We've just been informed that in the state's west, the Western Highway has now been reopened, both directions between Beaufort and Ararat following a serious collision there this morning. Further back in Melbourne side of the Western Freeway, heavy delays west from the Ring Road, 30-minute hold-ups out towards Hopkins Road at the moment. Altona North congested end of the Westgate Freeway onto the Princes Freeway bump and a bumper down to Cobberoy Creek Road. In queue, there's a collision on Princess Street southbound between the Chandler Highway and the Wilmsmere Road round about the southbound lanes towards Kew Junction currently blocked. Drivers are crossing to the wrong side of the road to get around it, so consider Earl Street to Wilmsmere Road instead. And Heidelberg, 15-minute delays outbound Banksia Street onto Manningham Road with detouring drivers. They're getting around the closure of Thompson's Road in Bulwer North. It's now closed between Bulleen Road and the Eastern Freeway outbound entry as part of the Eastern Freeway upgrade works. That's the latest traffic and transport at 6 minutes past five.
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0: 7 past 5, Charlie with you on ABC Melbourne. Big news today. The Premier, Ben Carroll, has finally announced terms of reference and a commissioner for the Royal Commission into the big build. We'll go into detail soon. And we'll find out if it satisfies the opposition who want to conduct their own Royal Commission. We'll get into that shortly. Plus, we're revelling in your unofficial history of video game arcades all around Melbourne and Victoria. And we've also been talking about lemons in light of news that something like, what was it, something like a third of cars sold as secondhand have like the odometers have been wound back on them. It's insane. John, in Donald, have you ever bought a lemon?
11: Yeah, and it's quite funny because my wife and I just got engaged at the age of 21. And she is 22 and 12 days, so that gives me a lot of fun for 12 days. So I say she's an old girl. But anyway, we bought this Corolla from a place, a Toyota joint in Whitehorse Road in Melbourne, in Box Hill or somewhere it was. Anyway, she was a member of the RACV, and in those days you could pay, I can't remember what it was, Charlie, about $20 or $30, and they'd come and check the car over for you.
0: Yes.
11: Before you bought it. Anyway, they checked it and everything was hunky-dory. So anyway, we bought the car. Anyway, it just fell apart. Yeah, everything was wrong with it. Anyway, my stepbrother, who was about 13 years older than me, he knew a mate who was involved with the RACV, and Doug told him the story. And anyway, he got it into one of a different RACV joint, and he went through it. And everything that was going wrong with it should have been across next to it. Okay? So it was found out that the guy from the car yard was paying off the guy from the RACV to give all these ticks to young idiots like us, you know, 21 and 22. And we didn't, you know, they didn't think we'd have any comeback with them. As it turned out, because of threats, not on my behalf, but threats from the guy at the RACV and whatever, we got a $6,000 car for the same price.
0: Good on you, John. It pays to do a bit of investigation, you know. We're often told buyer beware, but

0: Maybe you got to put up a fight. That sounds like a nightmare, though. Keep the calls coming. 1-300-222-774, Tales of Lemons, and your unofficial history of Melbourne and Victoria's video game arcades. 1-300-222-774 is the number to call. It's 10 past five. On to the big news of the day, though, and that being that Premier Ben Carroll finally announced the terms of reference for the Royal Commission into the Big Build. He announced his intention to do so in his very first press conference as Premier. Here he is, clear to stress the breadth of the terms of reference.
1: The terms of reference are broad. They are expansive. Nothing is off limits. They cover the conduct of the CFMEU, construction companies, labour hire firms, consortia and criminal actors, and they cover the role of government.
0: A lot of people have wanted the Royal Commission for a long time, one of whom is opposition leader Jess Wilson. She joined me in the studio a couple of weeks ago. Here's what she said about the Royal Commission.
2: We've said we reserve our right to ensure that it is a Royal Commission that has real teeth, that it meets our expectations of the expansive terms of reference that we have laid out in black and white for the new Premier. I've written to the Premier. I've provided those terms of reference. I've said, why don't we sit down? Why don't we agree to these? We agree on a commissioner because this is in the interests of the Victorian taxpayer.
0: That was in response to me asking whether she would start her own Royal Commission if they were unhappy with the terms of reference of Ben Carroll's Royal Commission, as was their policy as stated. So, what does the opposition now make of the terms that have been released now that we have a commissioner and now that we have the terms of reference that the commissioner can pursue? To find out, I'm joined by James Newbury, the Shadow Attorney General. Good afternoon, James.
3: Good afternoon, Charlie.
0: So given the terms of reference cover everything in the terms of reference that Jess Wilson published as being absolutely necessary, will the opposition now scrap its plan to establish a new Royal Commission if elected?
3: Well, I say this respectfully. It sounds like you've been tricked by what Ben Carroll said today, and I think we're in a suitable spot coming in after your segment on Tales of Lemons.
0: I knew that was coming.
3: Well, but it's true, because do you remember when I was last on your program, I said Ben Carroll would not conduct a Royal Commission into the unions, broadly, into the Labor Party and into donations. And we had a bit of a polite spar with each other, and you said to me, well, James, you can't assert that because it's not true.
0: Mm-hmm.
3: Well, guess what the terms have said today? The Labor Party's not included. The donations going between unions and the Labor Party are not included. And other than the CFMEU, no other unions are included. And more than that, the government has explicitly ruled out in the terms of reference certain behaviour of the CFMEU. So I think where I started is right. This is the tale of a lemon.
0: Well, before we sell another lemon to the listener, let's just go through it. The list that Jess Wilson offered everyone is actually, to my understanding, not on the website anymore because I went to look at it. But I do have her list with me now. So let's go through them one by one and tell me if any of these are not covered. First off, cost and financial tracking. Is that or is that not covered by the terms of reference?
3: No, because what you're saying in terms of costs, and the Premier admitted this today, he said they will not commit to finding a final dollar figure of how much corruption costs. The Premier said it. Our terms of reference make clear that we expect a Royal Commission to come to a figure of what corruption cost us in Victoria. So don't go by what I'm saying. The Premier has confirmed that today. Just like Jacinda Allen said she didn't want to get to the bottom of this corruption, Ben Carroll's confirmed.
0: Well, I have to differ with you there. I believe that the costs of the big build and where the money went is covered by the scope of this Royal Commission.
3: What Ben Carroll confirmed today is he would not commit to this Royal Commission coming up with a final dollar figure of how much corruption has cost in Victoria. And okay, every Victorian, in my view, expects to know that figure.
0: Okay. James, let's be honest with each other here. The terms are so broad and put the power of this Royal Commission in the hands of the Honourable Chris Kourakis, AC, the Royal Commissioner, former Supreme Court Justice of South Australia. The scope does include going through Jess Wilson's list. It can cover union misconduct, as we heard in the quote there. It does specify the CFMEU and other building authorities and other consortia. It also includes the government culpability, the project administration. It also suggests investigating what future safeguards can be there to prevent this ever happening again. It does have the ability to question the government, including Dan Andrews, Jacinta Allen, Ben Carroll, as well as figures like John Secker, Mick Gatto, the ones named by yourself, by Jess Wilson. Are you going to come on here and say that the Royal Commissioner, the Honourable Chris Kourakos, AC, does not have the power and scope to call those people? Are you saying that the terms
3: just,
0: of
3: you've
0: reference...
3: Just, you've just given me a list of people who will attend. By what
0: no, sir. I said
3: that?
0: They can be called.
3: Well, so can Father Christmas, but it's very
0: I don't
3: unlikely,
0: think he was anything to do with the big build, and if you want to level that accusation, you can do it on another radio program. I believe he's above reproach. Now, sir, let me ask you,
3: is there anyone...
0: No, but no, I'm not suggesting that, and I'll tell you what. I, like any reasonable Victorian, and like yourself, do think this needs to be investigated. There is a level of corruption that has been uncovered by hardworking journalists, and it does need to be investigated.
3: Is there a single thing
0: in the terms of reference today that says that Jacinta Allen, Dan Andrews, Ben Carroll, any member of the government, any member of the CFMEU, can't be called by this commissioner to the Royal Commission?
3: May I speak? Firstly, you just said corruption occurred. Can I start with the most simple point? Ben Carroll today refused to confirm that corruption occurred.
0: But isn't that the job of the Royal Commission? No, that's the job of the Royal... If he stood in a press conference and said corruption didn't occur, you would say that's the job of the Royal Commissioner.
3: May I speak? Firstly, today he refused to confirm that corruption existed. So let's take a step back from everything. This is about finding corruption. Corruption we all know occurred, alleged to be at least $15 billion. So in the two points I just raised with you, the Premier has said that he will not confirm that corruption occurred under this big build. Number two, he will not commit to the Royal Commission getting to the bottom of the final figure of the cost. So before we go into the detail, the two fundamental principles that frankly we all know have happened, we all believe occurred, the Premier himself has said the Royal Commission will not get to the bottom of that figure. So that's number one. More broadly, what the Labor Party did, what other unions did, are material issues in this Royal Commission. You're right. The terms refer to the CFMEU. They don't refer to every other union. What this Royal Commission terms of reference does is look into some of the things the newspapers have reported. What I am sure has occurred is more. That's why we need a Royal Commission that looks into things we don't know. And on ministerial, because you talked about ministerial, the terms of reference talk about the governance role of a minister. What the terms do not do is say what allegations were put to ministers, when, and what they did about it. It specifically talks about the governance role they have, not the way they dealt with allegations, criminal allegations at times, that were put to them. And that's material.
0: Okay.
3: And on your final point, I've given you a lot of space there.
0: I'm just trying to respond. But before long, we lose track of everything. So, James, I'm not here to argue for anyone. I'm here to represent anyone listening to this, that they get a clear picture of what's going on. The last line of the terms of reference refer to the scope of the Royal Commission, including any other matters reasonably incidental to those terms of reference. And this is a broad power in the hands of Chris Kourakos, the Royal Commissioner. Can I ask, does that not include the party, the unions?
3: No.
0: What the minister... Are you Are you genuinely coming on here to say that Chris Kourakis is not going to go there with his investigation?
3: I haven't talked about the Commissioner one. You've kept talking about the Commissioner.
0: But these terms are so broad that the Commissioner absolutely has the scope to do that.
3: You're wrong, and I'll tell you why. Because what this Labor government does, and what they have always done, is they have put a certain amount of money when an integrity issue has arisen to make sure the scope of the work that can be done is minimised because of that budgeted amount. They've done it across all the budget, the integrity agencies.
0: Wait, so the budget here is $50 million for this Royal Commission. You saying that the Coalition's Royal Commission that you still intend to call on top of this one if you're elected is going to be more expensive than the $50 million one?
3: Hang on. We haven't said that. I don't know.
0: But you just said they haven't funded it adequately. Presumably, you want to fund it more.
3: Hang on. You've just raised two points on top of each other. Firstly, on the funding, I'm going to make one simple point. The Royal Commission into construction 20 years ago cost $75 million. 20 years ago, right? Before you add inflation to that. I'm not saying that's the right figure. What I'm saying is when I saw the figure of $50 million, I thought, here comes Labor again. They're going to make sure that the pot isn't big enough to do everything that needs to be done.
0: Well,
3: that was my first thought.
0: I understand that, but I imagine, with respect, whenever the government announces anything, you think, here comes Labor again. Can we
3: It turns out in Victoria, it's true.
0: Well, as I said, I'm not here to argue one way or the other, but every journalist I've spoken to, and also those who work in integrity, no one is questioning this the way that you are. And what I think people have a right to know is, given that the investigation and your pushing and your criticism of the government cost Labor a premier, Jacinta Allen is gone, we have a Royal Commission with an extremely broad scope that covers everything you listed, the Commissioner can go there. Can I just... Is this not just a win? Are we not through this Royal Commission? Is this for the people of Victoria? Isn't this a win that the Premier has announced he is investigatable? The ministry that he worked for is investigatable by this Royal Commissioner who has the power to draw conclusions.
3: Can I say, just on a couple of points you just raised on that paragraph? Firstly, the word win. This isn't a game.
0: I said for the people of Victoria.
3: No, this isn't about a win. This is about $15 billion of their money being corrupted.
0: We both agree to that.
3: It isn't about whether... But in Labor's done this because an election's coming. Let me be very, very clear. This is a political fix that will not get to the bottom of the corruption. Now, you say to me, you talk to people, and I believe you, you talk to people. But I'm telling you, as I said on your program, the terms of reference would not get to the issues that are actually materially at the heart of this corruption. I said that to you, and you said, oh, well, you can't say that because they may well do. They don't. It's been proven today.
0: I don't think anything has been proven today. I think it will be proven in a Royal Commission. I would be delighted if you come and sit in the studio with me at the conclusion of this Royal Commission, and we can have a conversation about what actually happened.
3: Well, hopefully in 3 months' time, the good people of Victoria will ensure we have a proper Royal Commission.
0: And at the
3: end of that Royal Commission, I'm more than happy, and beforehand as well, to talk to you about these issues as they go along, because we will have a proper Royal Commission.
0: Okay, so just to be clear, this Royal Commission starts. It's $50 million. The Royal Commissioner. Okay. There are no questions you've raised about the Commissioner. He pursues his broad remit. Regardless of that, if elected, you're just going to call your own Royal Commission.
3: That isn't what I've said. What I've said is we reserve our right on all matters that have been announced today. What that means is the substance, the breadth, what it's doing, all of the above, we reserve our rights. Full stop.
0: James Newbury, I genuinely enjoy our discussions. I hope you do too. Shadow Attorney General, thank you for your time this afternoon.
3: You can hide it well.
0: Have a great afternoon, James.
3: See ya.
0: 5:23, Charlie with you on ABC Melbourne. After 5:30, our regular state political correspondent, Benita Colobos, will give us her analysis of that conversation and also the announcement today regarding the terms of reference for the Royal Commission. But first, let's check what's happening on the roads with Dan Velling. It's 5:24.
4: 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Traffic.
5: Thanks, Charlie. In queue, a collision on Princess Street southbound between the Chandler Highway and the Wilmsmere Road roundabout. The southbound lanes towards Kew Junction currently blocked. Drivers are crossing to the wrong side of the road to get past, so police are now on the scene to direct you around the incident. Over in the state's west, the Western Highway has been reopened both ways between Beaufort and Ararat following a serious collision there early this morning. And on public transport, significant delays on the Lilydale line due to a police request at Croydon. That's the latest traffic and transport at 24 past 5.
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6: Drive with Charlie Pickering.
0: It's 25 past 5. Charlie with you on 774 ABC Melbourne. As I mentioned, Benita Kolobos will be in shortly from The Guardian to chat about the Royal Commission, the opposition's response. I'd like to know what you think. 1300 222 774. What did you make of my conversation with the Attorney General? Shadow Attorney General about the Royal Commission that's been called. Was it a fair conversation? Do you have questions after that? Give us a call, 1300 222 774. Also today, we're having lots of wonderful conversations. I'd like to know your unofficial history of Melbourne and Victoria's video game arcades. But Daniel in California Gully, what do you make of the conversation around the Royal Commission?
7: Well, Charlie, as a practicing barrister, I do understand a bit about the law and Royal Commissions, and I'd assume that Mr. Newbury, the Shadow Attorney General, might have some legal qualifications as well, but he just went on a political rant that really had nothing to do with the scope of the terms of reference of this Royal Commission.
0: Daniel, I was a terrible law student. I got there in the end, but it feels to me that there is enough room for the Commissioner to move, and it would actually have been inappropriate for a Premier calling a Royal Commission to announce conclusions before it had taken place.
7: Oh, absolutely. And I guess I don't know if James actually offered to suggest how much broader the terms of reference might be, but in my view, they are sufficiently broad to cover all of the issues that not only the opposition, but the people of Victoria have about whether money was taken corruptly and where it went and who was responsible for it. It mentions government, and so it covers it all, I reckon.
0: Well, thank you very much, Daniel. I appreciate the call. 1300 222 774. What do you make of the conversation around this Royal Commission? Do you agree with Daniel that it sounds like the terms are broad enough and maybe the opposition painted themselves into a corner that they had to oppose whatever it was? Maybe they're a bit surprised that it is as broad as it is. I don't know. Tell me what you think. Nick in Hoppers Crossing, what do you reckon?
8: Hi, Charlie. Thank you for taking my call. I hope you're well.
0: I am. Thank you.
8: Yeah, thanks. I wanted to respond. I might call the guy names or anything, but he's completely wrong. You've got him on a couple of points. It's a broadening of the Victorian Royal Commission or in that area, and he's just playing politics. And he did say, when we get in, we will make sure when we're in government, that something like that, that we'll make sure there's a Royal Commission that everyone will understand. The funds, if they do win an election, it's simple. They just add another 50 million or whatever it is, and then extend the inquiry further if they wanted to. They play politics now.
0: Thank you very much, Nick in Hoppers Crossing. Look, I think it's naive to think there's no politics in the calling of this Royal Commission. It takes it away to, you know, some of the strategy of the Premier would be, we've called a Royal Commission, we'll get a result down the track, we don't need to talk about it as much heading up to the election. There's politics involved here because there are politicians. When it comes to the drafting of the terms of reference, I think we have to talk about what's actually in there. Lachlan in Shepparton, what do you make of the Royal Commission terms?
9: I think that we've just heard an opposition that are desperately trying for relevance, and rather than focusing on fixing themselves, and we can't overlook the fact that they are on their fourth leader since the last Victorian election, all they have to do is keep themselves together in some sort of organisation to provide a viable opposition, and they have failed to do so at any stage in the last election cycle. And now, on market day, they are trying to fatten a pig, and they've just had their only pig taken away from them. and they have no other option. They're not willing to actually do the work to engage with communities to fix all of the problems on their state. They want to create another lawyer's lunchbox, and it just shows how far out of touch they actually are. And they prove the fact that the two major parties have completely lost touch with not just outer Melbourne, but all of regional Victoria, who are in a crisis in multiple areas of our lives.

0: they should both be ashamed and actually get to work and do their job for once.
1: Thank you, Lachlan. Lachlan in Shepparton, 1300 222 774. Impassioned comments from Lachlan. Great to have calls from not just around Melbourne, but all of Victoria today. David in Portland, what do you make of the chat I had with James Newbury, the Shadow Attorney General?
2: I thought that was an illogical rant. I really encourage him, the Shadow Attorney General, to go back and actually listen to that conversation. It was just the most illogical, to the point where I question his intelligence. Obviously, he's got a point of view to put across, but there was just no rationality in what he was saying. It just could not hold a consistent line of thought. It was terrible.
1: Thank you, David. It's a tough game, politics. You have to go out, you have to fight the good fight. And I may have got a little heated then as well, but I am passionate about being as accurate as possible for you when we talk about these things. And I wonder if the opposition had gotten behind the Royal Commission, it might increase public faith in our ability to get to the bottom of the corruption as exposed by hardworking journalists in this city. Jane, in Glen Waverley, what do you make of the conversation around the Royal Commission?
3: Well, the one thing that I would like to see, and I think most taxpayers would like to see, is to find out how we can get that $15 billion back again. And I think most people think it'll be way more than $15 billion. And if we do get it back, even some of it, that will more than pay for the Royal Commission. And the other thing is that I don't think it was an unreasonable interview, in as much as it's pretty clear that there's no way the Royal Commission would have been called if there wasn't an election coming up. And the question needs to be asked, why didn't Ben Carroll come out and be more vocal about having a Royal Commission before a month ago?
1: You know, I think that's a very valid question, Jane. They are very fair points. As I said, there is politics in everything when there are politicians involved. I do believe, I'm told the terms of reference mean that the commissioner will be able to look at the money, that $15 billion amount that you talk about, how big it actually is, and we'll be able to look at where it went and what can be done about it. We're going to get more from that from Benita Kolovos after the news headlines. But thank you very much for your call. Keep the calls coming, 1300 222 774. It's 28 to 6. Ben Knight, what's making news on the TV tonight?
4: There's a lot going on, Charlie. We will be talking about the terms of reference for the Royal Commission. Rich Willingham will give his analysis. But if people were listening in the news headlines, they would have heard the story that the ABC's just published, just broken on the website, relating to the Swans scandal. Olivia Jenkins, our crime reporter, and Danny Tran, our investigative reporter, have got some detail, and they have confirmed that players paid female adult entertainers to consume drugs off their bodies. The details are that the drug was cocaine, and that the drugs were consumed off, warning, the breasts and the buttocks of the women. It's not clear how many or which players allegedly participated, and as we know, police are investigating a report of sexual assault, which the ABC understands centres on a player allegedly touching one of the women without her consent. So that's, you know, some salacious detail, and you know, you would think there'd be more to come. But one of the other things they turned up today I think was interesting, that their sources in law enforcement have basically dismissed what the Swans said a couple of days ago when they were asked, were the players drug tested? And the answer, I think, of Matthew Pavlich was, well, no, that's a matter for police. And police have told Olivia and Danny that, well, no, it's not really, because they weren't doing an activity where it's illegal to be under the influence. They weren't, you know, driving a car or operating heavy machinery. Mm. And a quote, to say it's part of the police investigation, it's definitely not. They, the Swans, are just protecting themselves, said one senior police source. So more detail on that tonight. It's also, in fact, I think we've had a camera crew up in Sydney out at a bookshop in Glebe where Isaac Heaney's books are being taken off the shelf. So the corporate backlash has begun as well.
1: It is interesting to see how the story evolves.

0: Logan, Bulleen, there's long delays outbound Banksia Street onto Manningham Road and northbound up Bulleen Road. That's with detouring drivers around the closure of Thompson's Road, Baldwin North. It's blocked off between Bulleen Road and the Eastern Freeway outbound entry as part of the upgrade works there. The Bulleen Road northbound queue there starting well before the freeway, a crawl all the way up to Manningham Road. Western Freeway, 27-minute delays outbound off the M80 Ring Road to Hopkins Road. In the States West, the Western Highway's been reopened between Beaufort and Ararat following a serious collision. It was closed since about 5:30 this morning. And on public transport, coaches replacing trains between Caroline Springs, Ballarat, Ararat and Maryborough due to level crossing removals in Melton. That's the latest traffic and transport at 25 minutes to 6.
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5: 2036, Charlie with you on 774 ABC Melbourne. Keep the calls coming, 1300 222 774. Curious to know what you made of my conversation with the Shadow Attorney General James Newbury about the Royal Commission. Also, want to hear your unofficial history of Melbourne and Victoria's video game arcades. We're having a delightful unofficial history today. But right now, let's get stuck into the state politics of it all with Benita Colavos, Victorian State Politics correspondent for The Guardian Australia. Good afternoon. A big day.
6: Big day, yeah. Another big day.
5: So I had a spirited conversation with James Newbury about it. Take us through, what are the terms of reference of the Royal Commission into the big build?
6: Well, look, they're a pretty broad remit. It basically empowers the commissioner to investigate allegations of corruption, criminal conduct, serious misconduct related to the CFMEU. But it goes broader than that, because obviously we've seen an inquiry into the CFMEU in Queensland. This is looking at also the construction companies, subcontractor arrangements, labour hire, and this little vague sentence of "and others." And there's also right at the end of the terms of reference to a kind of line saying anything else within the scope of your investigation, you know, you can have a look into as well. I think they've been very deliberately broad so that the commissioner can really, you know, go where he sees fit with this investigation. And obviously, too, a key part of that is the role of the government as well.
5: Yeah, the Premier made a point of emphasising that if the commissioner wants to hear from former ministers, current ministers, senior officials, former premiers, union leaders, company execs, he has the power to call all of them. Mm-hmm. That is important, obviously, to get to the bottom of what, who did what and with what money and where did it go. He was at pains to say that even himself, he can be called.
6: Yeah, he's got, he's given the commissioner, which, you know, you expect with a Royal Commission in particular, coercive powers. So basically he can compel witnesses to come forward, even if they don't want to. He can also compel the production of documents, which I think is a really important aspect as well. When he was grilled about it today, the Premier said that would also include cabinet documents. So usually you have this kind of level of secrecy, they call it cabinet in confidence, around the decisions that they make, the briefs they receive, even draft briefs that might not have been acted on, he will have the power to get. So it's really all in the hands of the commissioner.
5: Is this to avoid any suggestion that Ben Carroll is trying to protect Dan Andrews and Jacinta Allen or the CFMEU or even cover himself?
6: I suspect that's 100% the reason for it. It also kind of gives him a bit of political cover over the next couple months. I think that, you know, it's probably quite convenient for him now to be able to say that's a matter for the commissioner. I don't want to preempt the commissioner's work, or, you know, that's a question for the Royal Commission. It kind of gives him that distance from it too, which it makes sense in terms of, you know, trying to avoid political interference, but also politically avoiding having to answer questions on it.
5: Speaking with Benita Colavos, Victorian State Politics correspondent for The Guardian Australia, as you say, the terms are broad. The powers in the commissioner seem like everything that the commissioner needs to find out what happened. But the opposition, you heard I had a conversation with James Newbury, still critical of it, preempting that it wasn't going to get to the bottom of the corruption in the big build. One of James Newbury's

0: comments was that his party is concerned that the Premier will not commit to finding a final dollar figure through the Royal Commission process. Here's what he said.
1: The Premier admitted this today. He said, they will not commit to finding a final dollar figure of how much corruption costs. The Premier said it. Our terms of reference make clear that we expect a Royal Commission to come to a figure of what corruption cost us in Victoria. So don't go by what I'm saying. The Premier has confirmed that today, just like Jacinda Allen said she didn't want to get to the bottom of this corruption.
0: Him saying that it doesn't specifically say that they want a dollar figure at the end of it, that doesn't mean that the Royal Commission isn't going to find out how much money went to corrupt.
2: I think it's going to be a key part of this. The investigation might not be explicitly there in the terms of reference, but a key kind of part of this whole conversation has been around that $15 billion figure that Jeffrey Watson, the integrity, investigator tasked by the CFMEU to try and get to the bottom of what had gone on. He came, up with that figure. It's been part of the conversation for so long. I can't see how it wouldn't come up and the commissioner wouldn't be curious to try and get to the bottom of that. And I do note as well, there is a line in the terms of reference talking about considering measures to recoup taxpayer funds that have been misappropriated or received as a result of corruption, criminal conduct, misconduct. So that's all in there. It's just not as explicit as in the Coalition's proposed terms of reference.
0: We had a call just before, and I think reflecting the views of a lot of Victorians, they'd love it if we can get some of this money back in the coffers and use it. That is taxpayers' money after all. The other issue, as you mentioned, that James Newbury, the Shadow Attorney General, he said that the Premier refused to confirm the existence of corruption. We'll have a listen.
1: Today he refused to confirm that corruption existed. So let's take a step back from everything. This is about finding corruption. Corruption we all know occurred, alleged to be at least $15 billion. So in the two points I just raised with you, the Premier has said that he will not confirm that corruption occurred under this big build.
0: Now, James Newbury felt very strongly about this, but I, and I'm not trying to be cute. Isn't that the job of the Royal Commissioner and not Ben Carroll? Because if it was Ben Carroll's job, we could save ourselves a lot of trouble.
2: Yeah, look, I would argue that as well. And I think he was pretty strong, like his language today, talking about how it was a grift, how there was misogyny, how there was violence. It was all unacceptable. But I also don't think that it, a government would come out and say they've been corrupt. I don't know, call me naive, but I'd never expected him to do that. I have been quite surprised by, the opposition response. And I know James Newbury said, there are no winners in this. And absolutely, there are no winners. These allegations are awful. But they've been calling for this for 2 years. I'm surprised they didn't go down the path of, if we had a coalition government, this would have happened already. Criticising the delay, criticising the fact that we won't, know the full extent of things until after the election. I thought that maybe that was the route they'd go down. Or the fact we don't know who the special prosecutor is yet, who the counsel assisting is yet. There's still some unanswered questions there. But to go down this route and then to not even say, are we going to do a Royal Commission ourselves if we're elected in November? I don't know. I was a bit confused by that response.
0: I feel like they're going to have a position on that. People have to know if they're voting for another Royal Commission on top of this one, for the cost of that and what needs to be done, particularly when this one hasn't reached a finding. When Jess Wilson was in here and I talked to her, it felt like her list that she was running with before the terms of reference had been called felt like putting the cart before the horse, going a bit too early on that. And this feels again like the opposition are going early with criticism before we've seen the Royal Commission do anything. And I think there's a question about just whether or not this reduces trust in the Royal Commission. So the question is, the Honourable Chris Kourakis, AC, former South Australian Supreme Court Justice, Royal Commissioner, who is he?
2: We don't know an awful lot about him. And I actually think that's a positive when it comes to a Royal Commissioner, right? There's, did a Google search, didn't really see any form of political alliance, seems to be very well respected in the legal community. I think it's important that he's come from another state as well, so he will come into this with fresh eyes. I think it's really hard. Maybe that's why there hasn't been any criticism of him, because there isn't any to make at this point. I think it's still too early to know. There obviously is still a key position, which is counsel assisting, who will be the kind of lawyer helping him throughout the inquiry. We don't know who that is yet. And the special prosecutor, which Ben Carroll has committed to, this is a new position, and they're actually going to have to introduce legislation to Parliament to set this whole office up. Mm. That person too is going to be a really key figure, because a Royal Commission is a fact-finding exercise, right? They come back, they make findings and recommendations, but the special prosecutor's job will be to kind of work with them, you know, lay charges, try and recoup money if there's evidence that it's been taken. So that's going to be really important as well.
0: Hopefully adding the teeth that people want to the Royal Commission.
2: Absolutely.
0: So we don't just get a big document at the end of it. One quick question for you, Benita, before we cover off some other issues in state politics. Do we know if the Royal Commission is going to start before the election? I think they're due to deliver findings in August next year. It's a year from now. Will they start before the election?
2: The Premier was asked about this today, and he said it was absolutely up to the Commissioner. He said it was his expectation that there would be some hearings prior to the election. And then I think there was a follow-up question around the lines of, will it just be a ceremonial, you know, first day, couple weeks before the election type of thing? And he said, you know, I'm not going to preempt the Commissioner. You know, that perfect kind of out there. But he did think that they would be a little bit more progressed than that. James Newbury has been calling for Jacinta Allen and Daniel Andrews to appear prior to the election. I do think there is a bit of merit in that. If people are going to go and vote, they should know, you know, their involvement or what they knew. But yeah, at this stage, it's really, really early. We don't know where that's heading.
0: If Ben Carroll's utterly confident his hands are clean, he might put his hand up to go first before the election, so that he's shown to be the guy to
2: that
0: fight
2: would be
0: corruption.
2: Clever if he was confident in that. Yeah.
0: No, I don't want to sound like I'm working for anyone at this stage. Look, we're going to pause for traffic. We're going to talk about Jess Wilson tackling the regions this week as well. There are other things other than the Royal Commission going on, but right now, we'll see about your drive home with Dan Velling. Right now, it's 13 to 6.
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4: Traffic.
5: Charlie, Springvale Junction. There's been a collision on Springvale Road southbound at the Princes Highway. It's in the right lane there at the lights. Templestowe police are in an accident on Fitzsimmons Lane outbound at Porter Street. There's queuing down the hill before Foot Street towards that. In Heidelberg and Bulleen, delays outbound Banksia Street onto Manningham Road, and very heavy northbound up Bulleen Road. That's detour routes around the closure of Thompson's Road in Bulwer North. It's closed between Bulleen Road and the Eastern Freeway outbound entry as part of the upgrade works there. There's also a lot of extra traffic outbound on Doncaster Road through Baldwin North, seeing 19-minute delays there. That's the latest traffic and transport at 12 minutes to 6.
6: I'm Sana Kadar. 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
0: 11 to 6, Charlie with you on ABC Melbourne. We'll be wrapping up your unofficial history of Victoria's video game arcades in a moment, but I'm here with Benita Kolevos, the Victorian State Politics Correspondent for Guardian Australia. There's more than just the Royal Commission in state politics. Jess Wilson, the opposition leader, has spent a lot of time this week in regional Victoria with a new tempo policy scrapping the VNI, the Victorian New South Wales Interconnector West.
2: Well done.
0: And instead returning to gas projects instead of the renewable projects connected via the VNI. So why do they want to scrap this project?
2: Well, it's very unpopular. This is a 240-kilometre transmission line. It's pretty big and it goes through a lot of, you know, pristine kind of farming parts of Victoria. You know, backlash has been really strong in communities. And this is kind of in part to these laws that the government introduced because of the backlash, which actually allows Vic Grid, which is like the state body responsible for, you know, this trans transition to transmission to access private land without landholders' consent to do the assessments to kind of get this project going, because it has stalled because of that opposition of people within that 240-kilometre line. So it's clearly very unpopular with that community. These are electorates that Nationals, likely. There's a couple Labor seats around that pocket as well. So it does make sense mathematically if you can try and get people on board and you want to form government, they're a good group to get on board. But, you know, there's been a lot of backlash to this because the, you know, what they're offering instead is to open up more gas reserves, and environment groups have been saying, I think that we've used up to 90% of our commercially viable gas reserves. So it's just, and I think it's going to cost twice as much to drill for gas than what's already been drilled up in the past. So I think there is a risk too in seats like Jess's seat of Q, Hawthorne held by John Pesutto, and even, you know, James Newbury's seat of Brighton, where you've got that more small L Liberal, it's into the environment, that this could kind of rub off.
0: That's the rub here, isn't it? It's the fact that pro fossil fuel policies might play well in other states or better than they do in Victoria, and we've seen that before. The VNI is about connecting renewable energy, and it's part of a greener energy future. So is this really about a choice to go and fight One Nation? I note that, like, a great station, Ballarat, ABC Ballarat, where Jess Wilson talked about this policy first, but it wasn't here in the city. It was in Ballarat having that conversation, trying to get where One Nation voters might hear it, but maybe people in the city might miss it.
2: I think this is like the perfect example of the battle that the coalition are going to face to form government, right? Because on one end, they've got to win seats in Melbourne. They've got to win 16 seats overall. They've got to hang on to all the seats they currently have, fend off a challenge from One Nation. How do you do that when, you know, at the moment we are so politically divided depending on where we live in Victoria?
0: It is probably more than ever before. It's going to feel like a very exciting race to the election from here. You are in for a fun time, and I think textbooks will be written about this one. It is going to be fascinating. 100 Lord. Yeah, it's on for young and old from here. Benita Kolovos, Victorian State Politics Correspondent for Guardian Australia, thank you. We'll see you again soon.
2: Thank you so much for having me.
0: It's 8 minutes to six. Charlie with you on ABC Melbourne. We have been having a great time talking about the unofficial history of video game parlours and arcades all around Victoria, but we've also been having a very exciting conversation about the Royal Commission. I tried with the computer there. Sean in Mill Park, what's your unofficial history of video game arcades?
9: G'day, Charlie. G'day. Love your show, mate. And you know what? I actually love your passion for, you know, asking, you know, very reasonable questions and transparent questions as well. But, mate, really quickly, I remember growing up as a wee tacker around the Kensington area. We had a laundromat, and back then, you know, we used to play the Galaga and Wonderboy, and they were all 20 cents, you know, to put in the slot, and you'd get a couple of credits. And but, you know, coming across 20 cent coins back in the day was a bit hard, so we found a way around that. And I'm not sure if you remember the old hot water systems around. You've got the little clickers that start with the pilot light.
0: Yes.
9: We figured out that you take one of those out of the hot water systems and you go, you click it on where you put the coin in, and it would actually give you credits on the game.
0: No way.
9: Yes.
0: Why are you only telling me this now, Sean? I could have done with this information.
9: Mate, well, I'll tell you, it took off because before you know it, people all around Melbourne were doing it, and we thought we had pretty much started a bit of a little, yeah, a little bit of a movement sort of thing. mate, it was a cracker. It was great. So yeah,
0: incredible. Good on you, Sean. Thanks so much for the call. What a wonderful memory. And also, I bet the hot water in the area probably was struggling if enough of them got nicked. Well, we have had a wonderful time enjoying your unofficial history of Victoria's video game arcades. Here's what it sounded like.
10: There was something about being in front of the big screen in a, you know, a noisy arcade, all the other machines beeping around you, and you know, focusing on the screen. I got a pocket full of quarters and I'm headed to
11: I do remember becoming seriously addicted in the course of one night to space in

0: Aiders, so much so, the next morning I end up with severe RSI of the thumb, and I was having so much fun.
1: I lived in the outer suburbs of Melbourne, and we used to get two buses and a train to get in there, and then there was multiple places there. We just spent the whole day there. Dark, dingy, noisy, no one knew what anyone was doing, but mate, loved it.
2: Very hardest one to get a top score on, which I finally achieved after a couple of years, was Gallagher. It was a shooting games, and it took me nearly 2 years every day after school to get the million top score. And you didn't have to beat everyone on the planet like you do online. It was just your local neighbourhood, and I was the hero of my neighbourhood for about a year.
3: There it is, your unofficial history of video game arcades. What a wonderful nostalgic walk down memory lane. I've really enjoyed your company this afternoon. We're nearly at the 6 o'clock news, but first, I can't believe it. We're going to have a footy story that's actually about footy. There is a game on tonight. Lauren Borden will be on the boundary for ABC Sport as the Suns take on the Saints at Marvel Stadium. What are we looking at tonight, Lauren?
4: Hello, Charlie. Yes, it's probably not a blockbuster you're expecting in the final round of the AFL season when it comes to Docklands tonight, but it's a chance for these two sides to at least give their fans something to celebrate this season. I guess that the main thing to look for really is that it's Brad Hill's 300th game for St Kilda. So he played in three premierships for Hawthorn very early on in his career. He got them all ticked off in about 95 games, then moved across to Fremantle where he won a best and fairest in the West, and then came across to St Kilda where he's been for about 6 years or so. So he has played the majority of his games at the Saints. Covers a lot of ground when it comes to this side. Probably racks up about 13 kilometres a game, Brad Hill. So that's something to celebrate for the Saints tonight. And for both of these sides, it's been a bit of an ordinary old season for them. The Saints were expecting to do better than their 9 wins last season. They've got 10 on the board, but they won't play finals again, which is disappointing under Ross Lyon. It was expected at the start of the year that they would make it into the finals, especially given that we've got the wild card. And then for the Suns, haven't they had a horrid second half of the season too under Damien Hardwick? He doesn't like coming to the Docklands. They've lost their past couple of games here this season, and now he's back here tonight for the Suns to just finish off again another ordinary year for both of these sides.
3: Yeah, I think the Suns are going to have to figure out how to play at Docklands if they're going to give it a tilt next year. And absolutely disappointing. They showed such promise towards the end of last year. You really thought they were going to be in contention. But it'll be, as you say, a chance for pride for both Saints and Suns fans. We'll be tuning in to ABC Sport from 6:30. Lauren Borden, thank you. We'll be hearing you on the boundary tonight.
4: Thanks, Charlie. Appreciate it.
3: Heading up towards the 6 o'clock news, but David Astall, you're on the radio this evening as well.
5: I am.
3: Are you on digital because of the footy tonight?
5: Yeah, because of the Suns and Saints clash of the Titans. Well, it has been underwhelming for both those clubs, but there is alternative. If you don't feel like the big game, there is the big show. Where tonight we're talking about sweet chili sauce, which seems to be on the way out, and getting the giggles. I mean, you've been broadcasting for many years. Have you ever got the giggles big time on air?
3: Absolutely, I've got the giggles. And when they start, you are in trouble.
5: You are so much strife. And you can't look at your conspirator in the eye, your accomplice, because the more you do that, the more the giggles just erupt.
3: Do you know when I think they happen, though, is when I'm parenting and when you're co-parenting and something happens that is accidentally risque, or your child is very upset about a silly thing and it is very funny, but you cannot laugh.
5: You can't laugh.
3: And you get in that moment, you cannot look at each other because you will set each other off.
5: That's a good example.
3: All of a sudden, you are not taking their distress seriously.
5: That reminds me of when my son, who was only about 3 or 4, he just pointed out, look at that fat lady with the fox scarf. It was a like a pelt that she was wearing. And I thought, oh, my Lord, where do I start with that? And the whole tram just erupted in giggles. And poor my son just felt as though he was the size of a pea. He was so embarrassed by the giggles that surrounded him.
3: You remind me, I was on a bus with my grandmother and my sister, and there was a nun sitting across from my sister, and she got the words wrong. She said, look, Grandma, a nothing. tuning in tonight on digital from 6:30. David Astall, always a pleasure. Heading up to the news now. I'll be back tomorrow. Don't forget TGIF from 5 o'clock. News time.
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0: Detectives investigating a sexual assault scandal engulfing the Sydney Swans have been told players paid female adult entertainers to consume drugs off their bodies. Here's crime reporter Olivia Jenkins.
1: Several adult entertainers were hired to join Isaac Heaney, Chad Warner, James Jordan, Riley Bice and Nick Blakey at the Pullman Hotel after the Swans defeated Essendon on Sunday night. Multiple senior police sources have told the ABC they understand an arrangement was reached for players to pay extra to take drugs believed to be cocaine from the women's breasts and buttocks. It isn't clear how many or which players allegedly participated. The investigation is understood to centre on a player allegedly touching one of the women without her consent. There have been no arrests or charges laid.
0: The commercial fallout is mounting for the Sydney Swans as major sponsors distance themselves from players. Here's Amy Greenbank.
2: Isaac Heaney is among five Swans players to be suspended for the remainder of the AFL season for a serious breach of club standards. Major sponsors are abandoning players. Colgate-Palmolive has suspended its partnership with Heaney, pending the outcome of the police investigation, saying it takes these matters very seriously. And book retailers Big W and Glee Books are removing the AFL star's footy-themed children's books from their shelves.
0: A Ballarat murderer has been cleared of raping a teenager months before he killed his girlfriend, Hannah Maguire. Today, a county court jury found 24-year-old Lachlan Young not guilty of forcing a 16-year-old to have sexual intercourse against her consent while the pair were at his neighbour's Sebastopol property in February 2024. The court heard during the trial the teenage girl confided in a school counsellor and made a police report on April 2nd that year, 3 days before Ms. Maguire was murdered by Young. But he denied wrongdoing. Young is being held in Barwon Prison. His murder sentence is due to expire in August 2052. Greens Senator Marine Faruqi has called for the Israeli ambassador to Australia to be expelled after the Israeli Defence Forces cleared troops of criminal wrongdoing in the death of Australian aid worker Zomi Frankham. Ms. Frankham was killed in an Israeli strike while delivering aid in Gaza in 2024. Foreign Minister Penny Wong says Australia is outraged at the decision but needs to maintain diplomatic relationships. But Senator Faruqi says there needs to be consequences for Israel.
3: I think this demands a much bigger reaction from the government. When an Australian citizen is murdered by Israel, I think we should expel the ambassador, because how do you actually have diplomatic relations with a country that has been committing war crime after war crime?
0: Police say a man they believe to have been shot and abducted in Melbourne overnight is likely already dead as an urgent search for him continues. Investigators believe the 56-year-old was shot during an argument with another man in Wildwood about 7:30 last night and then loaded into the man's ute and driven off. The man from Wildwood was arrested early this morning, but the alleged victim still hasn't been found. Detective Inspector Lee Howes says police have grave concerns.
4: The homicide squad has assumed primacy of the investigation, which will probably give you an indication of we think that the victim may have succumbed to the injuries. At this stage, a thorough search is being conducted to try and locate that individual and confirm their current status.
0: More than 1,000 doctors from Victoria's public hospitals walked off the job today, marking the first industrial action of its kind in two decades. The strike follows 12 months of failed negotiations with the state government over pay and conditions, with the Australian Medical Association saying doctors are stressed and burnt out. This afternoon, doctors from major Melbourne hospitals, including the Royal Women's and Royal Children's, stopped work for 4 hours, although ED doctors did not take part. AMA Victoria President Dr. Simon Judkin says it's disappointing the negotiations have reached this point.
5: None of us wanted to be here. You know, we wanted to have this thing sorted out months and months ago. We'd prefer to be at work looking after our patients. Unfortunately, as I said, it's got to this point where we've been able to make any progress on the negotiations, and we feel this is a necessary step.
0: And to the weather across Victoria, there are scattered showers extending over central parts of the state this evening, with isolated showers elsewhere and showers falling as snow above 1,500 metres. There is also a chance of a thunderstorm in the northeast and far southwest. Tomorrow, some areas of morning fog about and north of the ranges and some early frost patches in the northeast of the state, and then a cool to mild and partly cloudy day with isolated showers more widespread about the southwest coast and the northeast ranges. In Melbourne, tomorrow a cloudy day with a top of 16. Right now it's 15 degrees. ABC News.
6: Good evening and welcome to PM. I'm Samantha Donovan, coming to you from the lands of the Wurundjeri people of the Kulin Nation in Melbourne. Tonight, the Australian government furious with the Israeli military's decision

0: decision not to prosecute soldiers for the killing of Australian aid worker Zommy Frankum. Also, the court reserves its decision on Erin Patterson's bid to have her mushroom murder convictions overturned. And the Victorian Premier releases the terms of reference for the state's Royal Commission into the construction sector.
1: There was grift, there was thuggery, there was misogyny, and there was violence on taxpayer-funded construction sites. I have zero tolerance for that.
0: The Foreign Minister, Penny Wong, has condemned an Israeli military court's decision to clear IDF soldiers of any crime in the killing of an Australian aid worker. Zommy Frankum and six of her colleagues were killed in airstrikes in 2024. Both Senator Wong and aid groups say they have no confidence in the ability of the IDF to investigate the actions of its own soldiers. And Zommy Frankum's loved ones are outraged by the decision not to prosecute. Catherine Gregory reports.
2: Timing's everything. Just as Israel announced its decision to not prosecute those responsible for the death of aid worker Zommy Frankum, an award was being launched in her name for World Humanitarian Day.
3: It's a bit of a kick in the teeth. The timing is pretty tough.
2: Dora Weekly was a friend and colleague of Zommy Frankum. And after Israel's decision to clear Israeli soldiers of any criminal wrongdoing for the three strikes which killed Zommy and her six World Central Kitchen colleagues in April 2024, she's feeling defeated.
3: Look, I think for many people, the idea of getting exact answers on what happened on that night is getting further out of reach. What kind of pressure can we put on Israel to take it more seriously? They say they have. They've done an investigation.
2: It's a question the Australian government is also grappling with. Foreign Minister Penny Wong expressing outrage over the Israeli government's decision.
4: The Australian government does not believe that the removal of two officers from their positions and three officers being reprimanded is sufficient accountability for the deaths of seven people, including an Australian citizen.
2: In a statement, the Frankum family says Israel's decision is inaccurate and continues to call for an independent investigation and judicial assessment, saying Zommy and her colleagues deserve more than an internal and opaque process. It also calls on the Australian government to seek full disclosure of the evidence underlying Israel's decision. Penny Wong has acknowledged more should be done as there's still many unanswered questions.
4: Why, even if the first strike was a catastrophic error, two further strikes followed each 2 minutes apart? As Mark Binskin concluded in his public report, these strikes were in violation of Israeli Defence Force standard operating procedures and rules of engagement. We still have not had a satisfactory explanation of why the strike occurred in a humanitarian fire control zone.
2: Then there's the 90-minute unedited drone audio of the airstrike, which Israel is still refusing to hand over to Zommy Frankum's family, the Australian government, and even Australia's special envoy, Mark Binskin, for his investigation into the incident. Penny Wong hauled in Israel's ambassador to Australia, Halal Newman, to discuss Israel's decision that the commanders involved didn't raise reasonable suspicion of criminal misconduct.
5: Not every case where someone dies as a casualty, it means that there's criminal liability. One cannot attack findings of a court if the findings are not suitable to one's political agenda.
2: The IDF acknowledged serious systemic failures which led to what it says was mistakenly believing a Hamas fighter was travelling with a humanitarian convoy. It also said the World Central Kitchen didn't flag that it had armed security travelling with a convoy and had deviated from an agreed route.
5: We are sorry with the family, we grieve with the family. Please understand that Israel had no intention to attack or injure in any way the aid workers that were on the convoy. It was a circumstantial situation which led to a tragic mistake.
2: The World Central Kitchen disagrees, even saying the IDF's investigation is inconsistent with the truth, muddies the story and conflates timelines and events. But Mr. Newman says the IDF's findings are similar to that of Air Chief Marshal Mark Binskin's, a point also made by the Executive Council of Australian Jury, which said while there were serious operational failures, the attack wasn't intentional or deliberate. CEO of Oxfam in Australia, Jennifer Tierney, says that's not a reason to drop criminal proceedings.
6: The decision not to pursue criminal proceedings goes ahead despite the acknowledged failures in procedures and identification.

0: corruption and in decision making, and it makes us very concerned about the accountability and the ability of Israeli government to protect humanitarian workers.
1: Penny Wong acknowledges Australia's relations with Israel are at a low ebb, saying it's a difficult time in the relationship.
2: Catherine Gregory. Donald Rothwell is a professor of international law at the Australian National University. He told me the Australian government's concerns about the investigation of the deaths of Zomi Frankem and her colleagues are justified.
3: The Israeli Defence Force has a fairly long-standing record of clearing its members of any criminal culpability and responsibility for these types of actions in the context of literally any conflict that the IDF has been involved in. And even in this instance, where the incident relates to the IDF using force against a acknowledged and accredited humanitarian aid convoy, once again, it's not that exceptional with respect to the way in which the IDF ultimately resolves these matters. And perhaps most importantly, the finding is really one which gives the benefit of the doubt to the IDF members who are ultimately responsible for the decision-making which targeted the convoy.
2: The Israeli ambassador to Australia, though, Hillel Newman, has defended the decision, saying it's been made by an independent court. Is he wrong?
3: Look, there's not a lot of evidence to suggest that this is truly an independent process. And to that end, really, it's just the Israeli military or contingents of the Israeli military or the Israeli government are ultimately investigating the conduct of these IDF members. I think it's really important that Australians be aware that the processes that we've seen instigated in Australia as a result of the Brereton report
2: into the actions of Australian soldiers in Afghanistan
3: and the work of the Office of the Special Investigator, which of course now prominently has resulted in the charges against Ben Robert Smith, are really quite exceptional. And in the circles that I move in, you know, former Australian diplomats talk about this as being the gold standard. Australia is really leading the way at the moment and exceptionally is leading the way in terms of prosecuting not only former military members, but in the case of Ben Robert Smith, someone who's been awarded a Victoria Cross. That standard is not a standard that's being duplicated by many other countries around the world.
2: Senator Wong says the Australian government will keep pressing Israel for justice for Zomi Frankem and her colleagues. What are the options available to the government now?
3: Look, at a legal level, there are very few options available to the Australian government, because ultimately this is an incident that occurred within Israeli-occupied Gaza. Israeli citizens, members of the Israeli Defence Force were involved. There is always the possible option of the Australian government to, based on the Binskin report and the evidence that was collected through the Binskin report, to very seriously consider whether under Australian law prosecutions could be brought with respect to this particular incident, remembering that a war crime is a universal crime. It's one that the Australian courts would actually have jurisdiction. But of course, that in itself would be quite unprecedented if Australia was to take that course of action. But that is always an option that the government could have available to it.
2: The International Criminal Court has issued arrest warrants for the Israeli Prime Minister Benjamin Netanyahu and several Hamas leaders, but I think only one's still alive. Do you think we will eventually see war crimes trials relating to the war in Gaza?
3: I've no doubt that we will, but I think that what we're seeing is that the wheels of international justice in many of these matters turn very slowly. It needs to be acknowledged that Benjamin Netanyahu will remain subject to that ICC arrest warrant while he continues as Israeli Prime Minister. And when he leaves office and when he at some point in the future presumably becomes a private citizen, that ICC arrest warrant is not going anywhere and he remains subject to it. And so to that end, a number of countries who are really committed to ensuring justice for the alleged war crimes and crimes against humanity committed in Gaza will no doubt seek to ensure that Benjamin Netanyahu is eventually brought to justice.
2: And do you expect to see leaders of Hamas facing prosecution as well?
3: Look, I think that there's always the possibility that Hamas leaders will also be subject to prosecution. Many of the Hamas leaders who were subject to International Criminal Court investigation have been killed in the conflict. So that is always the possibility that remains open, but to date, it

0: needs to be acknowledged that much of the focus has been on the current Israeli leadership.
1: John Rothwell is a professor of international law at the Australian National University. The convicted mushroom killer Erin Patterson must now wait to see if her appeal against her conviction succeeds after a two-day hearing in Melbourne wrapped up. Ms. Patterson was sentenced to life last year for the murders of her in-laws and another relative. The Victorian Court of Appeal is to consider two matters, not only her appeal, but the prosecution's appeal against the length of her sentence. The ABC's Gippsland editor, Jared Whittaker, has been in court today.
2: Now, Erin Patterson was sentenced to life in prison with a 33-year non-parole period. And today, prosecutors told the court that that was inappropriate, it was inadequate, and that it ran contrary to the interests of justice. Now, Justice Christopher Beale, the trial judge, said that given the nature of Erin Patterson's incarceration at the Dame Phyllis Frost Centre out of Melbourne, that her conditions were so harsh that it was appropriate for her to one day become eligible for release. Prosecutors argued that given the gravity of her crimes, that she should not have had the non-parole period fixed and that she should never be released from prison.
1: And Jared, I understand the court returned to evidence about photos on an SD card that was found in Patterson's home. Why were they important?
2: So Erin Patterson's lawyers argue that these photos established that she had an innocent tendency to forage wild mushrooms. Her lawyers tried to introduce them during the trial when she was giving evidence to that effect. They were ruled inadmissible because during the trial, her legal team used a specific definition of forage, which meant to not just pick mushrooms, but to pick them and eat them. And the prosecution in the trial said that while these photos did appear to show that mushrooms inside Erin Patterson's home, wild mushrooms, there was nothing to connect them to the act of cooking and including them in food, which was central to Erin Patterson's defence. On that basis, they were ruled inadmissible. And Erin Patterson's lawyers say that that was a mistake which constitutes a miscarriage of justice, and it forced her to testify about her habit of picking wild mushrooms.
1: And the court, I understand, Jared, heard a bit today about what Erin Patterson's life in prison is like. What was said?
2: Yeah, so Erin Patterson's lawyers classified it as solitary confinement, and they referred to the Mandela Rules, which are a set of UN rulings which define solitary confinement. We heard that she's kept in isolation for 22 or 23 hours a day and has no contact with other prisoners. So she's confined to her cell. She does have a small exercise yard which adjoins her cell, but she doesn't have any contact with prisoners. Erin Patterson's lawyers argued that the fixing of a non-parole period by the trial judge because of the harshness of these conditions and the fact that there's no sign that this is going to change anytime soon, given her notoriety and the risk that notoriety means she's at from other prisoners, meant that the fixing of a non-parole period and one where she was likely to one day see freedom was entirely appropriate.
1: Jared Whittaker is the ABC's Gippsland editor. This is PM. I'm Samantha Donovan. You can hear all our programs live or later on ABC Listen. The Victorian Government has today released the terms of reference for the state's Royal Commission into the construction sector. The inquiry will investigate allegations that criminal gangs and bikie groups infiltrated unions working on some of the state's biggest infrastructure projects and that their rorting cost Victorian taxpayers billions of dollars. Here's Bridget Fitzgerald.
3: Allegations of corruption on state-run building sites have plagued Victoria's Labor government for years. Newly minted Premier Ben Carroll says people deserve the truth.
4: There was grift, there was thuggery, there was misogyny, and there was violence on taxpayer-funded construction sites. I have zero tolerance for that.
3: Ben Carroll stepped into the top job just last month. His predecessor, Jacinta Rallon, had repeatedly refused to call the Royal Commission into allegations the construction union, the CFMEU, had been infiltrated by criminal gangs on major road and rail projects. The stonewalling, paired with falling approval ratings, prompted a party room coup and led to her resignation. Ben Carroll's first act as Premier was to announce a Royal Commission. Today, he's outlined the details.
4: Nothing is off limits. They cover the conduct of the CFMEU, construction companies, labour hire firms, consortia, and criminal actors on Victoria's major projects. And they cover the role of government.
3: Former South Australian Chief Justice Chris Caracas will lead the inquiry. He'll have a $50 million budget and 12 months to deliver a report. The government will also establish the Office of Special Prosecutor to work alongside the Royal Commission and investigate wrongdoing. James Newbury is the state's Shadow Attorney General.
5: Ben Carroll has announced his cover-up commission today. He would not confirm that corruption has occurred in this state.
3: Earlier this year, a report into the Victorian branch of the CFMEU, which was commissioned after parts of the union were placed into administration, estimated taxpayers may have lost as much as $15 billion to organised crime. In a statement, Transparency International Australia welcomed the announcement of Victoria's Royal Commission and commended the broad terms of reference. Dr. Eugene Schofield-Georgeson is a senior lecturer at the University of Technology, Sydney, and an expert in labour and criminal law. He says it's yet to be seen what the Royal Commission can achieve, but he'd like to see developers scrutinised in the inquiry, a group not mentioned in today's press conference.
6: Some developers themselves regularly use organised crime figures to stand over and intimidate workers and officials on site. But the evidence reveals that you can't explain corruption in the CFMEU without looking at corruption in the boardroom. It's pretty clear that it's a two-way street, and that other side of the table in the boardroom certainly needs to be policed better.
3: In a statement, CFMEU Administrator Michael Crosby also raised the need to include developers and contractors in the inquiry. Premier Ben Carroll didn't confirm today whether Royal Commission hearings would begin before the November state election, leaving open the possibility that damaging revelations about the government could be aired just as Victorians prepare to head to the polls.
1: Bridget Fitzgerald. New South Wales police have been forced to apologise after mistakenly announcing a missing hiker had been found alive. They corrected their announcement a short time later and confirmed a body had been found in the Natai National Park south of Sydney. Police believe the remains are those of 18-year-old Lily Hooper, who disappeared last week while hiking on her own. The New South Wales Premier Chris Minns had also announced that Ms Hooper had been found alive. Diana Damjanovic reports.
7: It was the heartbreaking news that no one wanted to hear. After 8 days of searching, New South Wales Assistant Commissioner Joe Cassar confirmed that police had located the body of an 18-year-old woman.
8: It's with heavy heart that I report to you today that as a result of a search conducted in the national park near Mittagong, that we found the deceased body of a young lady who we believe to be the missing bushwalker, Lily Hooper.
7: Last Wednesday, Lily Hooper left her home in Oakdale, southwest of Sydney, to go hiking in Natai National Park, but she never came home. For more than a week, a large-scale search involving Lily's family, friends, police, SES and the Defence Force scoured the difficult and steep terrain, hoping that she was still alive. Her body was located just before midday today. Police say they're now trying to work out the best way to retrieve her remains.
8: We've had a look at air extrication. It's proving to be exceptionally difficult. I would suggest that it will be by foot.
7: Police initially told media that she'd been found alive, but later said she was dead. The New South Wales Premier, Chris Minns, also announced she'd been found alive.
9: With respect, we've got some fantastic news, Mr Chair. Lily Hooper's been found alive.
10: Yeah, I just saw that. Yeah.
9: Found in the bush with half a bottle of water with her. So that's fantastic news. Yeah.
7: A short time later, making a correction.
9: I only raised that because I made the earlier advice, and I'm very sorry for that. But this is obviously devastating, I'm just profoundly sad for her family and for all those concerned. And I apologise to the committee. This is terrible news.
7: In federal parliament today, a minute's silence was held for the avid bushwalker, with her local member, opposition leader Angus Taylor, acknowledging her death and the apparent confusion

0: about the discovery of her body.
1: Initial reports that she had been found alive proved to be wrong, and that makes the blow even worse. Such news would be a nightmare for any parent, and we grieve for Lily's wider family and friends too.
0: The New South Wales Police Commissioner Mal Lanyon has described the mix-up as a communication error and apologised.
2: Sadly, this morning there was a miscommunication. That miscommunication, I unashamedly apologise for any additional trauma that may have caused Lily's family, but certainly for the embarrassment and confusion that caused.
0: The search for Lily faced many challenges, including freezing overnight conditions, heavy fog and harsh winds. Earlier in the week, Lily's father made a call to a radio station, asking for listeners to give the family strength. Police will prepare a report for the coroner.
3: Diana Damjanovic. In Tasmania, the salmon industry is under further scrutiny, with a whistleblower alleging a fish feed factory is at risk of contamination from mould and bird feces. A pharmacology expert is warning that any contaminated feed could threaten the health of the fish and possibly affect the flesh consumed by humans. A state government agency is investigating the claims. ABC investigative reporter Paddy Manning has the details.
4: Matthew Levine has worked in the aquaculture industry for 15 years. He knows his decision to blow the whistle about practices at a factory owned by global fish food producer Skretting might put his future in jeopardy.
5: I probably won't be hired in this industry again across the whole of Australia. And I love this industry.
4: Last week, Mr. Levine posted a series of images on his Facebook page, taken during his 2 weeks employed at the Skretting fish feed factory at Cambridge in southern Tasmania. He says they show mouldy, mycotoxin-laden materials being put into a fish food production machine.
5: I noted mouldy pellets getting reworked back into new pellets. I raised that with the operators who worked there and they said, oh, it's common, it's a bag every now and then, and that they were under the assumption the rework process burns off the mycotoxins. The rework process doesn't burn off the mycotoxins.
4: Mycotoxins are naturally occurring toxins produced by certain moulds which are dangerous to humans. Mr. Levine claims pigeons were also roosting nearby, but felt his concerns about contamination were brushed off by managers.
5: The feathers, the fecal matter and the eggs from those birds present a whole lot of health risks.
4: Mr. Levine quit his role as a team leader with Skretting Australia last Friday and contacted Biosecurity Tasmania to inform them of his concerns. The organisation has confirmed it's investigating.
5: It's something I'm concerned about. I think people eating this food need to know what goes into it. They need to know the safety risks involved.
4: Christian Narkovich is a senior lecturer in pharmacy and pharmacology at the University of Tasmania.
6: The initial risk, if there is any, would be to the health of the salmon. And it's been shown that mycotoxins in salmon feed impact their health, can damage their liver and also reduce their immunity, which makes them more susceptible to other kinds of diseases.
4: More than 13,000 tonnes of farmed salmon died in Tasmania in the first half of this year. Independent MP Peter George wants an urgent and transparent investigation to be carried out.
7: These allegations are of a serious nature. Why has there no urgency been shown by biosecurity to carry out this important inquiry before any evidence may be lost or removed?
4: Tasmania's Primary Industries Minister Gavin Pearce told State Parliament he's also worried about the claims.
8: Well, I thank the member for his question. I thank him for the concern. In fact, we are concerned also. That's why we want to do a thorough investigation.
4: Skretting told the ABC in a statement that it took Mr. Levine's allegations seriously, but did not accept the suggestion that mould-contaminated material was being purposefully reworked into feed production at the Cambridge facility in Tasmania. The company said that finished feed was routinely tested for undesirable substances and that it would cooperate with regulators in any investigations.
3: That report from Paddy Manning and Alexandra Humphreys. Thanks for being with me for PM. I'm Samantha Donovan. The podcast of the full program is available on ABC Listen. And that's where you'll find ABC News Daily with Sam Hawley too. We'll be back at the same time tomorrow. Good night.

0: The CFMEU says Victoria's Royal Commission must examine the whole construction industry and that misconduct is not confined to one organisation. Here's Georgia Linton-Williams.
1: CFMEU Administrator Michael Crosby says the union will fully cooperate with the inquiry. Victorian Premier Ben Carroll has released the terms of reference for the commission to investigate allegations of the criminal infiltration of unions and building sites. Mr Crosby has urged the inquiry to follow the evidence wherever it leads and examine the conduct of all players who may have profited from unlawful or unethical behaviour. Shadow Attorney General James Newbury says the Premier is seeking a quick political fix.
2: Ben Carroll has announced his cover-up commission.
1: The commission has 12 months to report back to the government.
0: Erin Patterson's appeal against her triple murder conviction has ended after 2 days of hearings, with the judges reserving their decision. Jared Whittaker reports.
3: Erin Patterson is serving a life sentence for killing 3 relatives and attempting to kill another by serving them a meal laced with poisonous mushrooms. She'll be eligible for parole after serving 33 years. Patterson is appealing her conviction, saying mistakes during the trial mean there was a miscarriage of justice. She argues that the jury's verdict is undermined because it was sequestered in the same hotel as prosecutors. Prosecutors are also appealing, saying that her sentence is too lenient because she has the possibility of parole and that she should never be released. The judges have not set a date for when their decisions will be handed down.
0: More than 1,000 greater crested terns have been found dead on 3 remote islands off the coast of South Australia in mass mortality events presumed to be from H5N1 bird flu. Cases have also been detected on Victoria's surf coast for the first time in 2 dead birds in Torquay. And in Tasmania, more than 24 penguins have been found dead on King Island off the northwest coast. SA Premier Peter Malinauskas says the birds there were discovered through aerial surveillance.
4: The loss of more than 1,000 birds is deeply concerning, and the state government is treating these events with the utmost seriousness. The detections were made through the state government's comprehensive surveillance plan for H5 bird flu, which includes aerial patrols using helicopters, planes and drones.
0: Foreign Minister Penny Wong says she doesn't have confidence in the processes of the Israeli military after it cleared Israeli soldiers of criminal wrongdoing over the killing of aid workers, including Australian Zomi Frankem. An internal RDF investigation has found there were serious failures in 2024, but those did not raise reasonable suspicion of criminal misconduct. Senator Wong hauled the Israeli ambassador into a meeting today to explain the decision. And speaking to reporters, she said there were still several unanswered questions.
5: The Australian government does not believe that the removal of 2 officers from their positions and 3 officers being reprimanded is sufficient accountability for the deaths of 7 people, including an Australian citizen. And we do not have confidence in the RDF's military advocate general's process, given the many unanswered questions.
0: Ballarat murderer has been found not guilty of raping a teenage girl in the months before he killed his girlfriend, Hannah Maguire, in 2024. Laura Mayers reports.
6: Today, a county court jury found 24-year-old Lachlan Young not guilty of forcing a 16-year-old girl to have sexual intercourse against her consent while the pair were at his neighbour's Sebastopol property in February 2024. Young took to the witness box during the trial to deny any wrongdoing. The court also heard the teenager confided in a school counsellor and made a police report on April 2, 2024, 3 days before Lachlan Young murdered his girlfriend, Hannah Maguire. Young's murder sentence is due to expire in August 2052.
0: The Sydney Swans AFLW team is preparing for a historic doubleheader at the SCG this weekend as the men's side deals with a major off-field scandal. The club has suspended 5 male players for the rest of the season for breaching behavioural standards. The players are linked to a Victorian police investigation into an alleged sexual assault at a Melbourne hotel, although it's not suggested they're accused of sexual assault. Shiloh Curtis is an AFLW pioneer and commentator who says the situation is unfair on the women's team and staff.
7: Not just the players, but the staff, the people around the game, the people that have worked really hard to make sure that women have got a really strong place in the game more broadly. And I think particularly for the Sydney Swans women this week, of course, historic doubleheader with the men's team, of course. We've had a couple of really great doubleheaders, 3 in fact.
0: There are a few scattered showers about the state extending over central parts this evening with a bit of snow in the Alps, and tomorrow a cool to mild and partly cloudy day for Victoria. In Melbourne tomorrow, a top of 16. Right now it's 15 degrees.
8: People should be able to talk openly about the benefits of regional Queensland, the benefits of rowing on the mighty Fitzroy River. And

0: that the body believed to be missing hiker Lily Hooper had been found in the New South Wales Southern Highlands after 8 days of searching.
1: Lily Hooper had so much more to offer the world. Her passing, I have no doubt, will be felt very deeply across the Southern Highlands, among her family, her friends, and indeed right across the nation.
0: But the tragic news was made worse by an initial mistaken report that she'd been found alive. In fact, New South Wales Premier Chris Minns was informed during budget estimates that Ms. Hooper had been found, initially saying that she was alive, before he received updated advice and then confirmed that a body believed to be Ms. Hooper had indeed been found.
2: I've got some terrible news and I apologise to the committee, but it seems as if the early advice was wrong.
3: Can we stop the clock, please?
2: And Lily's body's been found and she's been found deceased, and
3: I'm sorry,
2: I only raise that because I made the earlier advice, and I'm very sorry for that. But this is obviously devastating, and I'm just profoundly sad for her family and for all those concerned, and I apologise to the committee. This is terrible news.
0: New South Wales Premier Chris Minns there. Ms Hooper left her home southwest of Sydney on Wednesday, August the 12th, to go hiking in the Narai National Park. Her car was later found near the Bonham Peak walking trail, sparking a large-scale multi-agency search. Police have said that the body believed to be Miss Hooper's was found by an SES searcher in thick, dense terrain, and that there was an 8 to 10 minute period when Miss Hooper's family believed she'd been found alive. As for how such a devastating mix-up could happen, New South Wales Police Commissioner Mal Lanyon told the media that he's apologised to the family of Lily Hooper. This is how he explained what happened.
4: Sadly, this morning there was a miscommunication when Lily's body was recovered. That miscommunication, I unashamedly apologise for any additional trauma that may have caused Lily's family, but certainly for the embarrassment and confusion that caused. The miscommunication obviously was born out of elation that Lily had been found, and her condition at that time was such that searchers were relieved and certainly those at the command post were elated. Tragically, that miscommunication then led to a deflation, and obviously we know now an impact on her family. The miscommunication obviously went through policing commands and up to government and has been reported widely. It was something that was inadvertent, but as I said, was born out of looking to find Lily and bring her back to her family.
0: New South Wales Police Commissioner Mal Lanyon. To South Australia now, where the deaths of more than 1,000 birds in the state and 28 penguins down in Tasmania have been linked to bird flu. SA Premier Peter Malinauskas told Parliament the crested terns had died in 3 mass mortalities on remote islands off the state's coast.
5: State government proactive surveillance teams identified 3 mass mortality events involving more than 1,000 crested terns presumed to have died as a result of H5N1 bird flu. These events occurred on remote offshore islands, including Troubridge Island off York Peninsula and 2 small islands off Kangaroo Island known as the North Page and South Page. The loss of more than 1,000 birds is deeply concerning.
0: In a separate mortality event, more than 24 penguins have been found dead in Tasmania, a week on from the arrival of the deadly H5 bird flu in the state. A surveillance team found the 28 dead penguins and 3 dead crested terns on the coast of King Island. The birds are now being tested. We head to the New South Wales Riverina next. Tongan mechanic Davis Lousy came to Australia, like many under the Palm Scheme, to help fill critical labour shortages. But Davis says a workplace injury has left him unable to work, at times homeless, and caught in visa limbo. The labour hire company that brought him to Australia has collapsed. His experience is raising questions about whether injured palm workers are falling through the gaps. National Work reporter Bronwyn Herbert has this story.
6: Tongan mechanic Davis Lousy never thought he would spend a Christmas sleeping in a car. But while recovering after a serious work injury, he found out his labour hire employer could no longer pay for his accommodation.
7: So I packed my stuff, put in the pastor's car. Then on the next day, on the Christmas day, I take it and I stay in the park for 4 days.
6: Davis came to Australia under the Palm Labor Scheme, which recruits workers from Pacific nations and

0: Timor-Leste to fill labour shortages in industries such as agriculture and aged care. The mechanic was repairing a harvesting machine at an almond orchard in the New South Wales Riverina region when his wrist was crushed.
1: They removed the gloves and I saw it's all black. So I come and called the boss, our boss in the workshop, and just tell him what happened. So they all come there and see. So they bring me there, from there to Griffith Hall Base Hospital.
0: Davis received workers' compensation, but says the injury was only the beginning. His employer, labour hire company Plant Grow Peak, had entered administration and was already under regulatory scrutiny. The Department of Employment and Workplace Relations found breaches of the company's PALM obligations before eventually terminating its approval to operate in the scheme. In a statement, a spokesperson said the department worked to redeploy affected PGP workers to new approved employers where possible. The ABC contacted former management at Plant Grow Peak but did not receive a response. Davis says he was never redeployed and didn't receive adequate support from his labour hire employer.
1: I was in the hospital, Vincent Hospital, for 3 days. They never call, they never message or ask how I... They don't know where I am. There's a supervisor should be there with me, but there's no one there with me. It's lucky I met the pastor here in Griffith, and he's my friend. They are the only one come and visit me.
0: Experts say Davis's experiences highlights broader vulnerabilities in Australia's temporary migrant worker system. ANU migration researcher Matt Withers.
2: And none of this is to say that there aren't good faith employers in the PALM scheme, particularly many of the direct employers who participate in the scheme are genuinely concerned with the well-being of the workers that they employ. But the basic problem here is that this constitutes a sort of luck of the draw situation for PALM scheme workers who may or may not have a good employer. And this obviously is not a sound basis for industrial relations policy or safeguarding human and labour rights.
0: The case also lands amid growing debate over labour hire regulation. New joint analysis from the McKell Institute and Unions New South Wales identified 171 businesses that still appeared to be operating in New South Wales, but whose labour hire licences had been refused or cancelled interstate. Employment lawyer Giles Fryer says New South Wales remains one of the few states without labour hire licensing laws.
3: Because of this patchwork of regulation, there just isn't a clear picture of what's actually happening around Australia, and it's difficult for the relevant agencies within the states that do have licensing to be able to share really important data and intelligence about the pictures they're seeing.
0: 2 years on, Davis has now largely recovered from his wrist injury. He's got a forklift license and secured a job offer. But because of unresolved visa issues, he still cannot legally work.
1: They come in to recruit just the workers from Tonga. It's very sweet how they talk, and they're encouraging us to come here, and they just leave us like this. It's not good. At the end of the day, we're still a human being.
4: That report from Bronwyn Herbert.
5: ABC Australia Wide.
4: My name's Alex Barwick. You're listening to Australia Wide. Northern Australia, we're talking across the top of WA, the NT and far north Queensland, has seen an uptick in defence investment and shared training exercises with ally nations. Now, down in central Queensland, there's a push to see defence dollars flow to that part of the country. A group of local politicians are lobbying for greater defence infrastructure investment. It comes as thousands of Australian Defence Force personnel flock to the region for the Army's largest collective training operation of the year. Jacob Gamble has this report.
6: There's a new army vehicle that has defence officials very excited.
7: This vehicle is a step change in capability from the previous Australian light armoured vehicle that the public would be synonymous with in Iraq and Afghanistan.
6: The Boxer Block 2 combat reconnaissance vehicle has just been put through its most significant field test to date, as over 8,000 personnel practiced combat skills on a simulated battlefield. Lieutenant Colonel Thomas Johnson says the Boxer Block 2 is bringing the army into the digital age.
7: Its robustness, mobility, the way it can communicate between the vehicles has been a significant advantage.
6: After weeks of grueling simulations, Exercise Posse Years Run wrapped up on Monday. It was largely held on Shoalwater Bay Training Area, 80 kilometres

0: is north of Rockhampton. It covers more than 450,000 hectares of dense bushland and sea. Brigadier Jen Harris says it feels like a home ground.
1: This is where I can conduct and test the brigade to the extremities of our warfighting capabilities.
0: It's one of the key assets within the region that a group of Central Queensland politicians will be touting in Canberra next month, when they present a business case for greater investment from the federal government in defence infrastructure. That business case includes a proposal to build a defence logistics hub, a medical training centre and a submarine support facility in Gladstone. Rockhampton Mayor Tony Williams says it's about identifying priorities of the Defence Force and presenting solutions.
2: It's a fantastic opportunity to diversify our local economy. We see we're heavily engaged in as the beef capital and the resource sector. If we get a stronger military and defence presence in the region, it just gives us so many more options there.
0: Part of their proposal is more short-term accommodation that could host defence personnel and medical specialists, but also double as an athlete's village for the 2032 Olympic rowing competition, which will be held in Rockhampton. Councillor Williams says it would ease the region's housing shortage.
2: If the athlete's village was purposed to be able to accommodate not only the defence exercises, but we have a lot of a workforce of fly in, fly out for the mines and other development projects in the region.
0: David Andrews is a senior policy advisor at the ANU National Security College. He says the proposal to build major defence infrastructure in central Queensland may face challenges with labour shortages and costs.
3: Inevitably, workforce is a challenge, as well as purely the cost of a lot of the building materials that we're getting that are caught up with the trouble in the Middle East.
0: Mr. Andrews says while the government's AUKUS nuclear submarines project is chewing up a lot of funds, there's certainly an appetite to boost the nation's defences in other ways as well.
3: The National Defence Strategy has outlined the fact that we no longer have what is described as 10-year strategic warning time, which means we have to prepare for the hopefully remote prospect of conflict much, much sooner than within 10 years.
0: In a statement, the Department of Defence reiterated its support for infrastructure in Northern Australia, saying it remains committed to maximising economic opportunities for regional communities in Queensland.
4: Jacob Gamble reporting there.
5: This is ABC Australia Wide.
4: Ever since Rockhampton's Fitzroy River was announced as the location for rowing at the Brisbane 2032 Olympic Games, there's been intense scrutiny of the venue, including whether the resident crocodiles pose a risk. Now there's a renewed spotlight on the river ahead of the upcoming Queensland Schools Championships Regatta, a gathering that sees more than 800 school-aged rowers compete for 3 days on the Fitzroy. New strict media guidelines have been introduced for the regatta to clamp down on Olympics-related questions in media interviews. Rockhampton reporter Aaron Kelly has the story. Aaron, thanks for speaking to Australia Wide. What are these restrictions that have been placed on the event at the Fitzroy?
6: Yes, as you can imagine, there is significant interest in this event next month. Now, this will be the first state-level rowing event held at the venue in 5 years, placing a renewed spotlight on the Fitzroy River's suitability for major competition. Now, due to the heightened media interest, Rowing Queensland has put out a strict media accreditation process to ensure the event can continue to operate safely and effectively as a school sporting competition. The Queensland Schools Championship is a school-level rowing regatta and largely delivered by volunteers, and Rowing Queensland says it should not be compared with the operational scale or infrastructure of a national or international rowing competition like the Olympics. That's fair, but in a significant development, as I was investigating this story in the lead-up to the championships, I was told by local rowing representatives preparing for the regatta that they could not discuss or promote anything regarding the Olympics in media interviews.
4: So who exactly do these restrictions apply to, and what do you think the purpose is?
6: They apply to all journalists, photographers, camera crews and other media representatives who must apply and receive that media accreditation before attending the Rockhampton venue and report directly to the nominated Rowing Queensland media contact on arrival. As for any pre-event interview requests with athletes, coaches, officials, spectators or even volunteers or Rowing Queensland representatives, those requests must be submitted

0: via Rowing Queensland. The reasoning from my discussions with the Rowing Queensland Chief Executive, the organisation's main priority is providing an environment where school-aged athletes can train and compete safely without that additional media pressure or disruption. And I guess there's such a hype around this venue selection for the Olympics. And Rowing Queensland also stressed to me that the existing local rowing course right now as it looks and the proposed Olympic venue in 6 years' time will not be the same.
1: So effectively, Olympics is a dirty word and no one should be asked anything about the Olympics, even if they're excited that they're rowing on a river that will be used in the 2032 Olympics, that sort of thing.
0: In fact, speaking at a press conference in Toowoomba this morning, the Queensland Deputy Premier, Jared Blaise, he blasted Rowing Queensland's decision. He said he was disappointed. There were restrictions on people talking positively about rowing on the mighty Fitzroy River. You know, he said people should be able to talk openly about the benefits of having events throughout regional Queensland in 2032.
2: I'm very disappointed if those comments are true and if that restriction has been placed. And I would simply ask the organisation to lift the restriction, let people talk about regional Queensland, let people talk about the positiveness of the Fitzroy River and how beautiful it is this time of year. That's why the state championships are being held on the mighty Fitzroy River. We're in great discussions with all the Canoe Federation and the Rowing Federation and the International Olympic Committee about the 2032 Games. So I would ask, if that has been the case by that organisation, I'd ask them to withdraw it. People should be able to talk openly about the benefits of regional Queensland, the benefits of rowing on the mighty Fitzroy River and how great it's going to be in 2032. And secondly, I'd say this, I might go to state championships because I'd love to see some of these organisations try and gag me from speaking a bit to the media.
1: Queensland Deputy Premier speaking there. Aaron, remind us what the Fitzroy River is slated to be used for during the 2032 Olympics.
0: We will have rowing and canoe sprint events along the Fitzroy River, the Rockhampton Flatwater Precinct, which is part of the state government's plan of hosting the Brisbane 2032 Olympics throughout not only Queensland but throughout regional areas here in Queensland.
1: Now, there has been ongoing controversy since the announcement that events will be held on the river. Is this decision perhaps in response to the controversies that have been unfolding?
0: What we know is that the Queensland government has repeatedly defended the Fitzroy River as a suitable venue for the 2032 Games, dismissing concerns about the natural river course, flooding, crocodiles upstream, infrastructure and racing conditions. And we do know that it's in the hands of World Rowing, the International Olympic Committee and International Canoe Federation. Now, in my discussions with Rowing Queensland this week, it told me it supports the Queensland government in hosting the Olympic and Paralympic Games in the state, but says the proposed Rockhampton venue remains subject to the technical and venue planning processes associated with hosting an Olympic event. Now, GICA, World Rowing, the International Canoe Federation and International Olympic Committee, as well as the state government, they'll continue this process, Alex, and we look forward to hosting not only the Queensland Schools Championships Regatta on the mighty Fitzroy River next month, but also, fingers crossed, the 2032 Games, rowing and canoe sprint events will stay here, right here in the Beef Capital.
1: Aaron, thanks so much.
0: Thanks, Alex.
1: Rockhampton-based reporter Aaron Kelly there. And finally, on Australia-wide, we head to the southeast of SA. For about 800,000 Australians, postural orthostatic tachycardia syndrome, known as POTS, is a condition that affects every aspect of their lives and disproportionately affects women. But away from the cities, getting a diagnosis is a challenge and finding advice is daunting. And it's this that drove one family in South Australia to social media to find direction and community around their daughter's diagnosis. Sam Bradbrook reports.
3: Netball, school and the helping out on the farm. Piper Macon's life was typical of a rural teenager growing up in Keith in South Australia's southeast. But at 15 years old, her health started to decline. After months of pushing the health system for answers, Piper was diagnosed with postural orthostatic tachycardia syndrome, commonly known as POTS.
4: It was really scary. I froze because I was so scared I was never going to be able to, like, do fun things and activities like my sport in netball and all. It's very hard to explain because people don't know what POTS actually is. So you just kind of have to give, like, all your symptoms.

0: and all of that and what you actually feel. I just got this feeling, I was like, no one's ever going to believe me because they can't physically see what I'm going through.
1: Being diagnosed with POTS was a winding road for Piper. In the months preceding, Piper spent days in bed and used a wheelchair to get around. But her mum, Kylie, says a simple test changed everything.
2: The specialists do what they call a tilt test. So it was pretty much pretty quick. You can sort of do it yourself, really. You take her blood pressure and heart rate while she is laying flat. You get her to stand for 10 minutes, then do the test again, do your blood pressure and your heart rate. And it was very instant on Piper. You would watch her heart rate rise and watch her blood pressure drop.
1: POTS is a condition which affects the autonomic nervous system. It's the system that regulates our essential bodily functions, like our heart rate, breathing and digestion. The symptoms are wide-ranging and different for each individual case. Dr. Marie-Claire Seeley is a POTS expert and senior research fellow at the Rosemary Bryan Research Centre at Adelaide University. She says it's a misunderstood condition.
3: The only evidence we would have had was, you know, the general theories from some of the big research centres that this is a young girl's condition that they grow out of. And that was because they didn't actually follow them for any time. But we've just had a 20-year release of a paper where they followed POTS patients for 20 years that showed only 2% recovered. And that is our experience in the clinic, is that this is generally a chronic lifelong condition. People learn to live with it, have better periods with it, but like any autoimmune disease, it can fluctuate.
1: Around 800,000 people have been diagnosed with POTS in Australia, with the vast majority of those women. Dr. Seeley says more research on POTS is needed to ensure a large group of people aren't forced to withdraw from daily life.
3: They're women in the prime of their life, childbearing time, work time, education time, who are just being withdrawn from the system silently, and their families are having to manage the best they can with almost no support from our health system. So it is a big problem, and it's a big problem for people in the rural area. Because they have to travel. In South Australia, we have one dedicated POTS clinic at the Royal Adelaide Hospital that is limited only to people that fall into that catchment, and they have a four-year waiting list.
1: Back in Keith, both Piper and Kylie felt lost navigating her diagnosis. Living in a community of about 1,400 people, Piper was the only person they knew with the condition. So Kylie took to Facebook to search for advice and community.
2: I've done it to... Yeah, not to have sympathy, but for understanding. There's more and more people in our community that are reaching out and saying, oh, my kid has possibly got POTS. And I just had another phone call that there is another local girl over towards Bordertown Way that has POTS. So we're going to try and connect our two girls. At least then they can talk and network together and they know what they're feeling.
1: Treatment has been able to help Piper return to her regular life, but it comes with bouts of progress and regression. She's back on the netball court and was selected for a carnival in Adelaide, but she had to withdraw as her condition flared up. Piper and Kylie hope sharing her story will make the community more understanding of her condition.
0: I want them to see it as POTS is real and, like, people have it. And if you see someone that, like, they look fine, you like they don't know what they're actually feeling in the inside.
4: Sam Bradbrook with that story, with additional reporting from Beck Bird. And that's Australia-wide for today. My name's Alex Barwick. Thanks to Alex Hyman, the producer of the program, and thank you for listening.

0: evening, Nicholas Hines with ABC News. Victorian detectives investigating a sex assault scandal consuming the Sydney Swans have been told the players paid adult entertainers to use drugs off their bodies. Crime reporter Olivia Jenkins has more.
1: The investigation revolves around an alleged incident at the Pullman Hotel in the hours after the Swans defeated Essendon on Sunday. Adult entertainers were hired to join Isaac Heaney, Chad Warner, James Jordan, Riley Bice and Nick Blakey. Senior police sources have told the ABC they understand an arrangement was reached for players to pay extra to take drugs, believed to be cocaine, from the women's breasts and buttocks. It's unclear how many or which players allegedly participated. Police

0: became involved after one of the women made a complaint she was allegedly touched without her consent. No arrests or charges have been laid.
1: The federal government says it will continue to push Israel for answers over the killing of Australian aid worker Zomi Frankem in Gaza in 2024. An internal IDF investigation has found there were serious failures in the 2024 strike, but no reasonable suspicion of criminal misconduct from IDF soldiers. Matthew Doran has more from Jerusalem.
2: I don't think we're necessarily going to see any shift in Israel's position as a result of this condemnation from the Albanese government, both from the Prime Minister and from the Foreign Minister, Penny Wong. Their outrage and actions in terms of hauling in the Israeli ambassador for a dressing down in Parliament House are certainly making headlines in Israel this morning. But apart from that, we haven't seen much other reaction, as much as the Albanese government might well be saying it wants to continue to force Israel to act in a different way here. This may well be the end of that story.
1: Victoria's Premier says he wants hearings for the Royal Commission into the state's construction industry to start as soon as possible. Mr Carroll called the commission on his first day as Premier, something his predecessor Jacinta Allen refused to do, despite serious allegations and internal pressure to do so. Today, Mr Carroll revealed its scope and structure, with the commission to be led by former SA Chief Justice Christopher Karakas, with a $50 million budget and 12-month deadline. Ben Carroll says the inquiry will have the power to call former ministers.
3: It will follow the money, examine the systems that were exploited, and tell us plainly what went wrong and what must change. My government will act on what it finds.
1: For the first time in 20 years, Victorian public hospital doctors have walked off the job as part of an escalating battle with the state government over pay and conditions. More than 1,000 doctors from some of Melbourne's busiest hospitals stopped work for 4 hours this afternoon after 12 months of unsuccessful negotiations. ED doctors and other critical frontline services did not take part. Senior doctor Emma Boehm says doctors are stressed and overworked.
4: Doctors are working sometimes 12, sometimes 18 days in a row without a break. They're working 12 to 14 hour shifts. They're doing 7 days of night shift in a row, and that takes a toll, and it's a huge issue with burnout in medicine.
1: Mushroom cook Erin Patterson's appeal against her triple murder conviction has wrapped up, with the Court of Appeal reserving its decision. Across a two-day hearing, Patterson's lawyers argued she'd suffered a miscarriage of justice due to errors during the trial. Prosecutors, meanwhile, appealed her life sentence, arguing it's too lenient because she has the possibility of parole in 33 years. The court has not set a date for when the decision will be handed down. A former colleague of Alan Jones, who alleges he was indecently assaulted, has told a Sydney court he now hates reading a text message he sent the broadcaster when he retired from radio. Here's court reporter Jamie McKinnell.
5: Complainant C is the second of six male complainants expected to be called in this trial, and he's alleged Alan Jones touched and kissed him without consent in 2008. The court has heard he maintained occasional text communication after he changed jobs. And in 2020, when it was announced Mr. Jones was stepping down from radio, C sent a congratulations text. He wrote to Mr. Jones that he'd only ever treated him with great decency and tremendous generosity, and that Mr. Jones's kindness towards him never wavered. But C said he believed he was groomed to write in that manner, and he still felt Mr. Jones had a level of power. Mr. Jones denies 22 charges of indecent assault and sexual touching.
1: Weather-wise, there's a chance of a thunderstorm in the northeast of the state and the far southwest this evening, with a few scattered showers about, extending over central parts as well. Tomorrow, it'll be a cool to mild and partly cloudy day, with isolated showers across Victoria, more widespread about the southwest coast and the northeast ranges. Chance of some snow showers in the Alps too. In Melbourne tomorrow, a cloudy day with a top of 16.
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14: Now let's have a look at the weather, Louise. You're right.
15: Sorry.

0: squeak through.
1: I think we've lost her. Now, let's get a weather update. Here is Louise Lear.
2: Thank you, Simon. Good evening, everybody. I'll try and keep it together because it's not a laughing matter with the weather in Scotland today's view. Sorry. And across the coast of England, we've had some... Sorry.
3: Oh, don't be sorry. I think you've made my night. That is the case of the giggles, whether it's on camera, off camera, whether it's at home with your partner, whether it's just laughing with a child. When have you got the giggles? Because coming up, we've got Sam Taunton, and he's running a thing called the Chuckle Club in Chuckle Valley. And I reckon we need to talk about getting the giggles. I can tell you, hand on heart, that I have got the giggles quite regularly here behind the microphone. And it might be with some delightful answers that we've heard over the years in the quiz. For example, I was asking, who was the first dog in space? And there on my piece of paper, I had Laika, who was part of that Russian experiment. And the caller said, was it Pluto? And even last night, when asking for the opposite of chicken and saying that this word I'm looking for, which is the opposite of chicken, is also a Pixar Disney movie that stars Princess Meredith, who is trying to defend the honour of Scotland. And I can't remember the caller's name. It was only last night. But a very good guess, even though it was wrong and quite funny, was that, well, if he's looking for a cartoon movie and it is the opposite of chicken, I can only imagine he wants me to say Frozen. And yes, I did get the giggles. But when I've got the giggles the most, it is with Belinda Smith, because she has the same giggle meter as I do. And when we start giggling, whether it's just some little fact or some weird sound effect, a one giggle leads to the next giggle and the whole thing becomes this absolute explosion of giggles, which is why giggles can be so addictive and so tonic. This one is us roosting Werribee South. We're keen to get your giggle stories. I was trying my new vibration platform, David, and passed a little wind, which made a it sounded so funny. My son and I were just about hyperventilating with laughter. I love how you've done the sound effect too on that, Ruth. Well, it's worked. Your text has worked. That's given me the giggles. What has given you the giggles? I don't think it's sweet chili sauce, because Canella says, David, sweet chili on jam or a slice of cheddar is delicious. So don't knock it till you've tried it. And Muhammad in Altona has made very clear, if you go to an Indonesian restaurant, you can't stand chili. And if you can't stand chili, go for none or the mildest. It's all hot otherwise. Good advice. Let's talk about giggles, and we will be asking you all quiz plays tonight about that time that you did become a little delirious with the Teehees. 1300 222 774. If you'd like to join me for the quiz, it's about to kick off in about 5 minutes, so get in while you can. There's a mystery voice to try and identify, and the first caller will also get a bonus life, 1300 222 774. Tonight it's a little different. Most nights are a little different. I have put together a quiz that follows a timeline of 30 years. And all you have to do is pick the year that you want. And year by year, we'll eliminate those years because each question is related to that year. So it might be about the Sydney Olympics of 2000. It could be a song that came out in 1995. All you have to do is call in 1300 222 774 and pick your year and see how many years you can knock off on the timeline. As I put 30 potential questions in front of you, you pick the year that you'd like. You never know what's coming your way. 1300 222 774 if you'd like to join me. 1300 222 774. Sam Taunton coming in from Chuckle Valley and the Chuckle Club, talking about getting the giggles and snowboarding after 40. Tell me, when did you get the giggles? Love to hear your story. Call in for the quiz. Call in now. Quiz time after this.

0: Great way of starting the night. Pash, Kate Sobrano, came out in 97 and from the album of the same name. It's 13 past seven. We've got two players. That's a modest tally. We need more like seven or eight. If you'd like to join me, take your chance. You call in, you'll get on. I promise you that. 1300 222 774. Many well-known songs that I've scattered through tonight's little timeline, including this one, which you will know. Yep, call in, identify that song, you're one out of one. And I've chosen the some of the biggest news stories from each of the years. And I'll just give you the basics and you tell me what the news story is. And you are already two out of two and working your way through the timeline. You don't need to go chronologically. You can just pick whatever year you like. And year by year, as we eliminate one after the other, we'll get to the final year if we get that far and see who is our winner. Or whoever gets the next two fresh questions straight out. Call now. Let's make a party of it. 1300 222 774. Call in and you will be on air before you know it. It's 14 past seven.
1: Are there any winners in the cost of living crisis? Has gambling become our national sport? How much more can our farmers survive? What's causing the algal bloom? Can we afford the energy transition?
2: Questions. They've never been more important. So the one thing we'll never question is our duty to keep asking. ABC News. Keep asking.
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4: 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Call 1300 222 774.
0: There's been so many occasions when I've been struck by the giggles. Another evening I remember, quite a few years ago now, was when we had a curator who joined us, and she was in charge of the M Pavilion, which was over the road there in the Botanic Gardens. And in this M Pavilion, which is a pop-up gallery, there was an exhibition of furniture. And I was asking her all about the exhibition, of course, and according to my notes, there was a parlour

0: within the pavilion that was devoted to stools? I asked that question. She smirked. I smirked. She laughed. I laughed. The more we looked at each other, the more we laughed. We could not resurrect the interview to a point we almost had to go to a song. But this is the funny part. Once we recovered and we just spoke about the rest of the exhibition in its dignified adult way, a year passed, 12 months. I was walking my way down St Kilda Road, and she was coming the other way, and we both glanced at each other, and we both erupted in giggles. It was so potent, that giggle fest that we had a year earlier. It was there to reignite as soon as we crossed glances again. That's the danger and the beauty of the giggles. 1300 222 774. Pure old joke. It was a pure old misstatement on my part. I didn't realise. I wasn't intending to be ambiguous or louche. I was just stating what was there on the pamphlet, and then we both realised what a ridiculous thing that sounded like if you take it out of context. Let's get going with the quiz, shall we? And at 17 past 7, our first caller is Karen in Altona Meadows, who pounced like a lynx. Hello, Karen.
1: Hello.
0: Hello. Now, I know you're going steadily, very well, with can versus bottle of the Coca-Cola. You've had a good day today?
1: Yeah, not bad, thanks.
0: Good. Good. Now, when have you been struck by the giggles?
1: I think probably the funniest thing I ever did was I was on a plane and Fawlty Towers was on the video. And yes. Basil Fawlty had me laugh. Actually, had tears running down my eyes.
0: It's very funny. It's also too quite funny when you're watching something just by yourself with earphones on and you start laughing and everyone's saying, what is she looking at? I can relate to that. Yeah, particularly if I'm watching, I think I was watching Arrested Development on the way home from Sri Lanka and people were saying, could you please just watch something else? You're giving us the irrits. All right, let's get going, shall we, Karen? Now, I'm going to, you can start any year you like. Would you like to name that song I just played a moment ago? That's the song that...
1: I didn't actually hear it, sorry.
0: All right. Well, look, I've got in front of me the years of 1997 all the way through to 2026. There's a mixture of songs and news stories and movie stories, or I should say questions. So you can pick any year you like and see how far you can get.
1: I only know the 60s and 70s songs.
0: Well, that's okay because a lot of the songs I've chosen, it's almost their soundtracks for well-known movies. I'll give you a clue or two. Don't worry, Thursday night. But call in now because it's just Karen, right. Ted, and then it's Adam and the crew. So there will be a chance for you to join us.
1: 2000.
0: 2000 is a very good year to choose. 2000 is, well, it's this. There was a volcano that exploded in 2000, and it sounded a little bit like this.
2: Flaya, Yakur, Vol.
3: It's Aya Fiablyurkel.
4: Aya Volik.
3: That's it?
5: Aya Fetla Yakuk. Am I pronouncing that correctly?
6: Nearly.
0: Now, actually, I apologise. That was in 2010, not in 2000, but the question's on the table, and you can pass on this because it's not from 2000. But that big mouthful of a volcano that stopped 95,000 flights did take place in 2010. Which country was that volcano in, Karen?
1: Well, there's a few around. I know there's one in Italy.
0: Well, start with the letter I. It's not Italy. It's the other letter I. It's the another country that starts with I.
1: Okay. All right. Let me think. Not India.
0: No. Aya Fala Kul.
1: Aye. Give me a second. I'm thinking. Give me a second.
0: You can pass on this because it's from 2010. Do you want the 2000 question? We can actually park on this. And anyone who knows, you can pass because I gave you the wrong year. That was my fault. The 2001 actually was from the Sydney 2000 Olympics. Now, there was an Australian rock band who were part of the closing ceremony and they got up and sang their well-known song, Beds Are Burning, with the words of sorry stenciled on their black suits. What was the name of the band?
1: Midnight Oil.
0: Exactly right. That is one out of one. Good going. Now pick a year. 2000 is out.
1: All right. 1997.
0: 1997 is a good year. That was the very first year of the Harry Potter series, the very first book.
1: I haven't seen one episode.
0: Well, I'm going to ask you, what was the very first book in the Harry Potter series?
1: I'll just say Diddly.

0: arrows.
1: Not deathly or deadly arrows. I haven't read that one, but deathly I've read. No, that's Harry Potter and the Philosopher's Stone was the one. So that's your chance. Now, any year you'd like, 97, 2000, around.
0: Let me think. 2010, yeah.
1: 2010, you can go.
0: 2001.
1: It's this one. This tune was a number one hit in so many countries, and my question is, who had a hit with the song? Good luck, Karen. One more time. Any thoughts on that, Karen?
0: Don't know. Is it Kylie Minogue?
1: Not Kylie Minogue, but it certainly has that same beautiful rhythmic dance club beat, but not Kylie Minogue. Karen, thank you for playing. Love your chats. All the best to you. 1300-222-774. 1300-222-774. And if you do know where that volcano is based, you know that 2010 is an easy one to get. But there's also a mystery voice that you can identify. If you get that far, you will also be in the running for a get out of jail card. 1300-222-774. We've got Ted and Adam and his team. And then we've got a big gap. So that's where you can jump in. Big holes on the board. Join us on that number. Good evening, Ted, in Torquay.
2: Good evening.
1: Now, there is only a smattering of songs here. There's probably, there's about seven songs, so it's not that bad. But out of 30 years, you can do the maths on that. It's about one in four. What do you reckon? Do you want to go earlier in the timeline or do you want to go a bit later?
2: Oh, they're all too old, all too new for me in terms of songs. What's the earliest song?
1: Well, I'm not going to tell you where the songs are. That would be far too easy. But you do have to identify, and I'm going to give you a clue on this because I know this is hard. By the way, you do have a mystery voice that you can identify. If you get this far and work out who it is, it's a tricky one. It is a tricky one, but you do get 8 seconds. See if you can work out who this might be, Ted.
3: Yeah, I got kicked out of school when we hit algebra, and I said, I don't know how do two letters add up to a number.
1: Okay, so he's a well-known musician, and clearly he was not a math scholar.
2: He sounds like the guy from, Bob Geldof.
1: Oh, that's a good guess. Not Bob. Yeah. Now, this band that we're looking for, it's a sort of electronic music duo. They're out of France, and they often go disguised, wearing their helmets or masks. And they had a hit with this one, Ted. One more time.
2: Daft Punk.
1: Exactly right, Ted. Nice work, Daft Punk. That was One More Time by that duo. When did you get the giggles, Ted?
2: Okay. I'm embarrassed to say this, but I grew up in a very, very religious family.
1: Mm-hmm.
2: And one Sunday we had the hierarchy of the church over for lunch.
1: Yep.
2: My sister was helping do dinner, lunch, sorry.
1: Yep.
2: And she lifted the top of the saucepan and the peas, which were bubbling out, burnt her hand.
1: Mm-hmm.
2: And she dropped the F word in front of us all.
1: Yes.
2: It gets better. And then we all looked up horrified. And she goes, I'm so sorry. I meant to say shit. Priceless.
1: Yeah. If you're in a hole, don't keep digging. That's one thing I've learned. Oh, that's very funny. Now, you have got, you've got your Daft Punk. What year would you like?
2: Or what, for a news story?
1: So it's, well, no, I'm not telling you what's behind the year.
2: 1969.
1: No, it goes from 97 is the earliest. It's 30 years from 97 through to the 2026. 2000 we've done. So we've got 97, 2000, 2001 are out.
2: Okay. Heck. Too old. 2005.
1: 2005. All right. There was a devastating hurricane that struck New Orleans. And it killed some 1,300 people, $125 billion of damage. It was called Hurricane What?
2: That's a girl's name too.
1: It was a girl's name. Anagram of air tank.
2: Teresa?
1: Teresa. You won't get an air tank out of Teresa, no matter how hard you ask. Thanks, Ted. Nice to chat. I love your pea story too. 1300-222-774. Give peas a chance in Ted's family. That is a very funny tale. Adam and Martin and Marie joining us now from Carlton North. Good evening, you three.
4: Hey, how are you going?
1: Okay. Yeah. Who's the brains of the operation?
4: Well, it's my phone.
1: You got the phone, therefore you are the trivia expert. Martin, good evening.
5: Good evening. How are you?
1: Yeah, very well. And Marie, you're also on board?
6: Yes, I am.
1: Well, between the three of you, you probably do quite well because it's one of those sorts of quizzes where we're going to go from news to movies to music that you'll do well to have a few people around you. I can see a couple of other teams are calling in, which is good advice. But you do get a chance to work out who our mystery musician is. Not a contemporary musician, but he does relate to this week in terms of where his birthday may be. Who is it?
3: I got kicked out of school when we hit algebra, and I said I don't know how to two letters add up to a number.
1: Okay, who do you think that might be, Adam?
5: Is that anything?
6: Is it got an Irish accent, right?
5: Is it? Was it?
6: Don't you think?
5: No, this one's American.
6: He's not necessarily.
1: It's a free shot. It's a free shot. You shouldn't fret too much. You can, if you don't get this, we can move on. That's just a chance for people to get a bonus question. You're going to pass? You can just pass on that.
5: We'll pass.
1: No worries. Now, we have to work out what the name of this hurricane was. This is 2005. This is the one that flattened New Orleans.
5: We think it's Katrina.
1: Hurricane Katrina. That is an anagram of air tank. Correct. Nice work. You've got 98, 99, and pretty much most years from 2002. Which year would you like?
5: Yeah, we thought we had the 2010 one before, so we'll go with that.
1: Nice one. So this is how you pronounce this this tongue twister of a volcano.
7: Eya, Flaya, Yakur, Vol.
8: It's Aya Fiablyurkel.
7: Aya Volik.
8: That's it?
9: Aya Fetla Yakuk. Am I pronouncing that correctly? Nearly.
1: Nearly. A very diplomatic response from the guest. Where was that volcano, you guys?
5: We think it was in Iceland.
1: It was, and it stopped 95,000 flights. I mean, forget COVID. What about a big belt from a volcano in Iceland? It had as much impact upon the world's movements. All right, well done. Now, any year you'd like, pretty much. There's only got six have been knocked out, so you've got the full pick of the board. Anything from 2010 is open, and anything in the sort of late noughties is also there.
5: We'll do 2011.
1: 2011 is good. Sam Leach won the Archibald for his portrait of a Australian Perth-born musical comedian. Who did Sam Leach paint?
5: The guy that did Matilda?
10: Tim Minchin.
1: Your work. It is that very man. He did a portrait of Tim Minchin to win the Archibald in 2011. Nice work. You want to keep going through the years, you know, in a chronological fashion?
5: Yeah.
1: They've been kind to you. So 2012 is our next year, and this is the song that you could be listening to. It's not the song I need to know. It is the artists, plural. Good luck. All right. Who are the two artists who sang in harmony to have a hit with that one?
5: We know it's Gautier.
1: Yep. And who's the Kiwi artist who joined Gautier?
5: Is it Kimba?
1: You want to throw an R in there?
5: Kimbra
1: is good enough for me. Nice work. 2012. 2013, we're just going to move through.
5: Yeah, let's do it.
1: You're doing well. This is Adam, Martin and Marie, who are steadily climbing through the years. By the way, who's got the best giggle story between the three of you?
5: Actually, there's one that involves me and my brother.
1: Oh, perfect. Okay.
5: I went and visited him in his. He was studying at UC Berkeley over in California, yeah. And I went with him, and I just audited a class with him. So we were in a lecture, and I don't know. They played a video, and the woman in the video just had a bit of a funny voice or something. It wasn't something really minor, and we just could not stop laughing. We had. It's so embarrassing we had to leave. It was just...
1: Of course you did. You know, it does remind me. I think it's Cumberbatch. Dominic Cumberbatch. Is that Benedict Cumberbatch? He can't pronounce penguins. If you look up on YouTube, he has all sorts of troubles with the word penguins. It's hilarious. Sounds like that woman in the video may have had a similar tripwire.
5: Yeah, something like that. I can't remember why it was, but I just remember being so embarrassed.
1: Yeah, it is funny. All right, so moving on to the next question, 2013, time for a news story. Who was the freelance IT contractor who leaked classified details regarding the mass US surveillance through the NSA, the National Security authority.
5: Edward Snowden.
1: Edward Snowden is good. You guys are going very well here. All right.
6: Quickly.
1: Yeah, I know. You've got some smart cookies there, Mum. 2014. What?
5: Yeah, sorry, 2014.
1: Let's 2014. Are you doing well? Name the so-called boogie board smuggler who was released on parole in 2014 from Bali's Kirkabyan jail. Bell Corby. It's too easy for you guys. All right. Name this song. Okay, hopefully you'll fall for my trap.
5: That is Adele.
1: Yep. The name of the song?
5: Is it Hello or is it something else? Maybe it's not Hello. I think it's a different song.
1: Your answer, please.
11: Cover it in something else.
1: Well, you went to Berkeley. I'm surprised you don't know the answer to this one.
5: I got nothing else.
1: No wonder you're thrown out of class. I mean, seriously, this is a well-known tune. I can't believe you don't know it.
11: Is it Hello from Adele?
1: It is Hello from Adele. My trap was saying that Hello was a trap. I love the knot you guys went into. All right, 2016. Now, this is an open question because there were many musicians who died. It was the worst year for world music because we lost some huge names. And I've got here some five in front of me. All I want you is to give me two. Who are the? I think this was the year where we lost so many musicians, big names, world famous names. Give me two of the five I've got in front of me.
11: 2016, is it?
1: 2016 was the year where we lost some legends.
5: Is it David Bowie, maybe?
1: David Bowie is one. Nice work. I'm going to tick that off. And in the same year that we lost Bowie, who did we lose?
6: Whitney
11: Houston. I think it was earlier.
5: No, I reckon that would have been around then.
11: I reckon Prince died around.
5: Oh, let's go with that. Yeah, let's go for Prince.
6: Or maybe Michael Jackson.
1: Which one are you going for? I'm hearing a lot of names here. Which one are you going to give me?
5: Let's go for Prince, I think.
1: Prince is correct. I'm glad you didn't say Whitney. We lost her in 2012. So Prince, Bowie, Glenn Frey from the Eagles, Leonard Cohen and George Michael were the ones that we lost. Many more aside. So well done. You are going well. So in 2017, it was we had a plebiscite or a postal vote. What was the question and what was the result?
5: That was marriage equality.
1: And the answer?
6: Gay marriage.
1: An emphatic yes, correct. Yes, that was the moment, 2017, one of the great news stories. By the way, everyone who's listening now thinking, well, I can't get on. Well, there is a reason why it's good to call early, because once you get a groove on, particularly if you're calling us a team, you are doing very well. And at this stage, Adam, Martin and Maria are working their way through the timeline like they wrote the questions themselves. But don't you worry. There is always a chance for them to slip, and there are a couple of tricky questions that are coming up, but it's tough to dislodge these three, no doubt about it. 25 minutes now, 26 minutes to 8. Coming up, we've got Sam Taughton, who's inspired this madness because he's doing a thing called Chuckle Valley, which has got up there in Falls Creek. And we're asking you about the times that you got the giggles too. So make sure you tell us that story, even if you don't get on the quiz. All right, 2018. You want to keep your way going through chronologically?
5: Yep, let's do it.
1: Okay, 2018, we lost the novelist who created the Jack Irish series. What was his name?
5: Jack Irish. It's not John Clancy or something.
11: Tom Clancy.
5: We're going for Tom Clancy, but not with
1: anyone. No, it's not Tom Clancy, and that was clearly the kryptonite. We took a while to find you. I've got here in front of me how many you got. You got 9 straight, which is very good quizzing. I'll give you a round of applause just for being such champion players. Thanks for joining me.
5: Thank you.
1: Nice work, and thanks for that story too. It's 25 minutes now. Let's move on to our next player, and that, just by a bee's wing, is Maddie and Jeremy calling in from Toorak. Hey, Maddie.
12: Hello.
1: Gee, they were good. They were hard to beat, those three. But you've got
12: really
1: a moment.
12: Were.
1: You are here with us and you can shine too. All right, see how you go. You can, if you get our mystery musician, you will be able to give yourself a bonus life. Who's this?
3: I got kicked out of school when we hit algebra, and I said I don't know how to two letters add up to a number.
1: It's a bit of a mixed up accent, which is probably not helpful, although it is helpful because he is an Australian artist, but he spent many years in other parts of the world.

0: Recent integers were just as much fun as they were for you, as for me. I don't remember integers being half as exciting as that. Right. Now, who wrote, hopefully Dad might be helpful here, the Jack Irish series, which had the Guy Pearce play Jack Irish, the detective, although I think he was a lawyer, in the series. Now, who was the creator of the novel? Who wrote the series of novels? Jeremy or Maddie?
1: Dad?
2: I'm not familiar with this.
0: He did win a Miles Franklin for his novel Truth. He was an accomplished writer, and he died in Central Victoria in the year 2018. He did come originally from South Africa. His first name was Peter.
2: Peter Temple.
0: He's exactly right. Well done, Dad. Nice work. All right, so that's 2018. Now we've got a bunch of questions from 2019 onward to 26, and we've also got a few lying back in the 98-99 as well, and a couple in the noughties. Which would you like?
2: Can we go 98? That was in my heyday.
0: All right, that sounds good. Here is the tune from 1998. I'm going to ask you, what film does it come from?

0: Jeremy, in your heyday, what film did you see in 98 along with most of us?
1: Maddie's never actually seen this movie.
2: I have seen this movie.
1: It's Titanic.
0: Titanic it is with Jack and Rose. Nice work, Dad. It is. And for a bonus point, can you remember the name of the song?
1: My heart will go on.
0: Oh, you are doing. Tell you what, you are shining at the moment. Tell you what. You may think at times, Maddie, that your dad's wrong or your dad's uncool. He's cool and he's right on this occasion anyway. Nice work, Jeremy. All right, do you want to dabble in 1999 or do you want to move into the noughties?
1: Okay.
0: There was Bertrand Piccard and Brian Jones completed the first non-stop around the world trip in what vehicle? Well, I guess in what device? It's hard to describe this without saying what it is. It's not a car, but they did travel all the way around the world, and they were the first to do it non-stop. What were they travelling in?
1: I think it was a hot air balloon.
0: Well done, Jeremy. It was a hot air balloon. Nice work. You are 3 out of 3. All right. We've got a lot of the noughties, except for 2005, is taken, and then we've got everything open for 2019.
1: You'd be gone.
2: Is 2003 taken?
0: It's all yours, and I reckon this is where your dad could come in as well, because in 2003 there was a very promising mare that won its first of 3 Melbourne Cups. What was the name of the horse?
1: Black Caviar.
0: Not Black Caviar, no. He was not a runner.
1: He is now.
0: Ooh, sure. Yeah, I know you know, but well done, Jeremy. Nice to meet you both. Maddie, thanks for calling in. All the best.
2: Thank you.
0: See ya. Cheers. 21 minutes now to 8. We're getting to the pointy end. And we'll acknowledge whoever gets the next 2 straight could well be the winner. It's getting to that stage. And just in front of Annie and Anna is India by some 11 seconds. She's calling from Brunswick. Hello, India.
3: Hello.
0: When was your giggle moment?
3: Probably when I was doing flight school and there was the instructor started explaining something about the buttons that pulled the knobs, and unfortunately, I kept laughing.
0: Kept laughing at the knob work. Now you've got a very poor line. It sounds like you're kind of calling from a Tats Lotto barrel.
4: I'm currently riding my bike. I apologise.
0: Oh, okay.
4: If it's
0: well,
4: too
0: look.
4: Bad, I can hang up.
0: No. Look, I'll tell you what you do. I can go to Annie, but then maybe you can pull over in the meantime.
4: Yeah, or you go to Annie. I'm enjoying listening.
0: Okay. You're
4: I
0: a good
4: was
0: sport.
4: Because you didn't have anyone.
0: No, so. You're a lovely. Thank you for being such a kind soul.
4: And I would love to learn how to do your cryptics.
0: So okay. Well,
4: tell me one day.
0: Well,
4: be great.
0: You can't ride a bike and do the cryptics at the same time. That's one thing I've missed.
4: I don't know. There's always a possibility.
0: Thanks for joining us, India. Lovely to chat with you.
4: All right. Bye.
0: All the best. 19 minutes now. This is a chance for Annie and Anna to win if they can get 2 fresh questions, because with India having to leave us on the bike, it only gives us Annie and Anna, who's all of 10. Anna, good evening.
5: Hi.
0: Now, this is good for you because I'm going to be asking you questions when you were 8, 9 and 10, so you might be able to remember them. And the good news is you've got Mum there who can also help you out. Hi, Annie.
5: Hi.
0: Now, when did you get the giggles?
5: At school

0: camp when we ding-dong ditched the boys' cabin.
1: Oh, yes. That's always... It's one of the time-honoured traditions. We didn't call it the ding-dong. We call it the knock and run. But I know exactly what you're doing. It's a timeless game. Always so much fun. Did they ding-dong you back?
0: Yes.
1: Of course they did. That's how life works. All right. You ready to play?
0: Yeah.
1: Okay. Now, the question that I hope you... I hope you know your Australian singers. This gentleman had a big hit with Jessie's Girl. Here we go. Have a listen.
2: I got kicked out of school when we hit algebra, and I said, I don't know how two letters add up to a number.
1: Okay, no good at algebra, but quite a good singer. Who is it?
0: Mama.
3: Oh, that's a long time before you were born.
1: Well, don't be like my daughter who says, Dad, World War II, I'm only 29, what would I know? Well, look, you know, not every question has to be within your lifetime. But this guy had a big hit with Jessie's Girl. And he is,
3: we know the song.
1: Yeah, and he's also got a birthday coming up. That's why we've got him as a mystery voice. But doesn't matter. You don't need to get that, but you do need to get this next one, which is a horse racing one. Now, there was a horse that ran... In 2003, which is the year that we've got in front of me, he won, or she won, she was a mare, she won the Melbourne Cup for the first of her three wins. I don't think that's ever been done before or since. Three straight wins, and this was the first of her wins. Name the mare. Name the horse.
0: Keep going. Macapi Diva.
1: Macapi the Day. Nice work, Annie. And nice work, Anna. Yes, Macapi Diva. Now, if you get the next two questions, you are tonight's winner. But
3: so
1: good luck.
3: There's just one girl, and her name is Aniana.
1: Oh, I beg your pardon. Then who's the other person? That's Mum. What's Mum's name?
3: Ruth.
1: Oh, Ruth. Oh, okay. Were you the one who sat on the vibrating platform? Someone, there's a Ruth who sat on a vibrating platform. I thought that might be you. I beg your pardon. I thought Annie was the mum and Anna was the daughter, but it's Annie, Anna, and it's Ruth. Cheers, lovely to have you both. All right. Now, tell me, which year would you like? Annie, Anna, you can choose because we've got at this stage, we've got a 2002, and then we've got lots of years from 2019 till this year. Where would you like to go?
0: 2025.
1: 2025 is a very clever guess. In 2025, following the death of Pope Francis, there was a pope who was elected. His name is Leo the 14th. He's the first pope to come from which country?
0: America.
1: Nice work, Aniana. One out of two. If you get this next one, you are tonight's winner. You and your mum, Ruth. Yes, because two fresh questions. Joe's just sneaking in from Elsterwick, so don't slip, otherwise Joe will come and eat the crumbs. What year would you like?
0: 2023.
1: I think you are a very lucky young lady because that is the song question, and I think you're going to know this song. The question is, who is the singer? Good luck.
4: Bleeding me dry like a goddamn vampire.
1: One of the biggest hits in 2023. The name of the singer, Aniana, is...
0: Rodrigo.
1: Oh, my God! We've got a winner! Woo! I would love to send you a vibrating platform to celebrate, but I don't have a budget. But I can tell you, congratulations, you've come from nowhere. Joe in Brunswick, you're just going to have to... So go off and have a little think because it's Aniana tonight and it's Ruth who've come in and stolen the goods from Fitzroy. Lovely work, you two. It's been lovely to chat with you and well done. You've given me the giggles. And for those playing at home, our mystery voice tonight was Rick Springfield, who's turning, well, I don't know how old he's turning. I'm not going to be mean. I won't be mean, Rick, but I will say happy birthday in this weekend. Aniana and Ruth, thanks for playing.
0: Thank you.
1: That was very fun. Talking giggles, some great giggle stories coming through. Well, I'll tell you what, I'm going to hold these giggle stories because coming in is Sam Torton, the kind of bloke who will give you the giggles. And I'll be asking when he got the big giggles. When did you get the giggles? If anyone's got a giggle story, let us know because Sam and I and everyone across Victoria will be very grateful to have a chuckle at your memories of a chuckle. 1300 222 774. If you want to tell us firsthand your giggle story, I would love to hear it. A tune before we get there, and this is a question, and this is... No.

Actually, I might go for a different song. I might go for this one. This one is a little bit of Love Is. Love Is by Alana Miles. Love, I tell you what love is the giggles with someone you love. And you're in this circle of positivity and you cannot get out of it. It's like a whirlpool of mirth. When did you fall into that whirlpool?

0: Love Is... dot dot dot. Alana Miles from the self-titled album of 89. David Astor with you right across Victoria on 774 Evenings. It's great to have your company, and thanks so much for the laugh so far. A man who is all about laughter and great storytelling. He'll be joining us shortly, Sam Torton. I'm keen to hear about when you were beset by the giggles, when the laughter just took control of the vehicle completely. When was that moment? Tell us, what was the trigger? 1300 222 774, and keep your giggle stories coming through on the text line. It's 10 to 8.
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5: Evenings with David Astle.
0: How's this for a lovely story? Muhammad in Altona. David, 10 years ago, my partner and I, we got on a ferry in Japan and we looked for a seat. So no seats were there. But

0: one or two people. We saw that there was a seat that was occupied, but there was easily a space beside the man where we could fit in. So we squeezed in. But when we did that, the local man was not happy. He did a harumph and moved off to another space. Clearly, we broke some local convention, but we couldn't stop giggling quietly at our own silliness and feeling guilty over offending him. Until this day, any situation where we find ourselves cramped in a tight seat in some public transport vehicle, we giggle uncontrollably thinking about that moment on the Japanese ferry. That's lovely. So the crush is the reason to bring back the memory of the original funny crush in Japan. Good example. Well, a bloke who's crushing a whole lot of funny people onto a stage, not a Japanese ferry, he's shoving them up there in Chuckle Valley in Falls Creek. The Frying Pan Inn, no less, is MC, comedian and raconteur, Sam Taunton. G'day, Sam.
1: Hello, David. How are you? Good to talk to you, mate.
0: Yeah. Now, what's comedy like at high altitude? Do your jokes have to be a little slower so people can understand them?
1: Well, it's a great question. I've never done it. It's a leap of faith for me this weekend heading up there. I'm worried. I at sea level, I'm one of the best.
0: Oh, you are. You slay at sea level.
1: Well, I think I do all my best work at sea level, and that's what, that's on my bio, my LinkedIn. But at altitude, I don't know. I think you've got to think it's going to help me because people will be a bit lightheaded, et cetera. They'll be struggling a little bit. So I'm confident altitude's really going to help.
0: I think it's going to do well for you. And also, when I did mention the Frying Pan Inn, and I did also mention it's happening at the this is at Falls Creek, because you've already just had the debut at Bright Courthouse. That was last year, which was such a smash. You're heading up the mountain now.
1: Yeah, so we did it in Bright on the lawn at the courthouse last year, and it was fantastic. Everyone kind of came out and the whole community was there. And now we're going further up the mountain, up to Falls Creek, into the
0: night. Watch out, 2027, Kosciuszko, here we come. So
1: I don't know how much we might need a Sherpa. We'll do K2 and then we'll do Everest. No, I don't know. We'll see a gig at Base Camp Everest. No one's ever done that before.
0: Well, I know that Kirsty Wiebeck's got a very complicated rider, so I'm sure you've got a Sherpa just to get up to Falls. Tell us about the lineup.
1: Oh, yeah. Yeah, it's good. Kirsty Wiebeck is on the show, like you just mentioned. She's one of the best going around. Tim Hewitt. One of the Melbourne's best. He's on the lineup. Matt Harris is on the show. Says he does musical comedy. So it is a good, fun lineup of a bunch of different comedians. There's something for everyone. And if you're at the snow, if you're at Paul Creek this weekend, what else are you going to do? Just injuries from falling over?
0: Yeah. I mean, après ski suddenly has got a whole lot funnier. So this is a chance if you are in Falls or if you're nearby, maybe down there in Mount Beauty, head up the mountain because there is Kirsty Wiebeck, there's Sam Taunton, there's Nat Harris, Tim Hewitt, there's others as well, both nights, that Saturday and Sunday at the Frying Pan Inn in Falls Creek. It is a kaleidoscopic lineup and some great storytellers amongst that crew. This is a fun idea, and I could almost imagine that there's thoughts of a road show potential, but this could turn into a full circus mode for you.
1: Well, yes. Look, I think a lot of the kind of the brain power behind the show is if we could do it and go skiing as well.
0: Yeah, well.
1: So there is, like, during the day, we'll be out there. We're going to get on the bus. We're going to do it. And I feel like no one's really ever done this. I feel like up at the snow kind of is kind of segregated, I feel like, from the rest of Australia,
0: that's
1: at least
0: idea.
1: In the performing arts. Occasionally they get bands up there or whatever, but we're seeing if comedy can work. Like we were talking about before, altitude, comedy.
0: No, I think it
1: works.
0: I don't
1: know if it's been done. So I think it's going to be good.
0: Sam is with us. We're talking up Falls Creek, so you're there this weekend. Make sure you drop into the Frying Pan Inn. But we're getting some giggle stories, Sam, including Doris and Beric, who said, David, I worked in a drive-through cafe at the time when people paid by card. We'd ask check, savings or credit. That was the old question back in the day. Co-worker, after a day of making toasties, asked the customer, ham, cheese or tomato. Customer on the ball selected cheese. We were still in stitches at the end of the few shifts of the end of the shift. The whole idea of the choice of three. But where did you get the giggles, mate? I mean, you're a professional giggle meister and you give us the giggles, but when have you just lose it? Was it on camera or sort of, circle of friends?
1: Giggle meister is a good name, by the way. I'm gonna hold on.
0: Yeah, no, that's yours, by the way.
1: Thank you, mate. I appreciate that. I feel like it's hard. Comedians, I don't know if people know this, comedians don't tend to laugh as much as kind of punters. We often are kind of just analysing and being like, that's a good joke, or I see why that was funny, which is kind of the sadness of it all. But definitely, like, so if I start getting the giggles, it's because something very silly has happened, like I've seen someone fall over, you know, in a fun way, or like something very silly. I do remember once someone called in or messaged in before about something happening on a ferry.
0: Yeah.
1: I remember once trying to take a photo. I was on a ferry in Sydney of the Harbour Bridge and dropping my phone into the water. And like, I mean, what else do you do?
0: But well,
1: I think I had the giggles all day. I lost, you know, and had to buy a new iPhone, but I couldn't stop laughing. It was, and once actually, no, once I, the only time I've ever got the giggles on stage uncontrollably, I was at the Edinburgh Fringe Festival and I was performing and this guy started heckling me. This guy with like a deep, thick Glaswegian accent. And like, it was like a rough Glaswegian accent. And he yelled out at me and I stopped and I couldn't really understand what he said because his accent was so thick. And I had to say, I'm so sorry, mate. I realize you're trying to say something very mean to me right now, but I can't actually understand what he's saying. And this very posh English woman just stood up and she just said, in kind of maybe more creative language, but she just said, he's saying you're not very funny. And I just couldn't stop laughing. Even now, I get the giggles thinking about it now. It was very funny.
0: Well, my memory of the giggles is, we speaking of Scottish, we had a, he was from Edinburgh and he was a neurologist and he was talking about, you know, how the brain works and how the brain works with when we're problem solving and when we're thinking visually or verbally. And I was so intrigued by his origin story. I said, so tell me, were you one of those kids who were always curious as a child growing up? Were you always asking questions of your mum? And he goes, funny enough, I was. And he said this in a Scottish accent. I won't imitate it. But just imagine this, as with your joke or story, he was telling us the same kind of tale in an Edinburgh accent. He said, I was about four and I was sitting in the bath and I noticed that my willy was floating upwards. And I asked Mum, why is my willy floating up but my bum is sitting down? And she goes, well, your bum is sitting down for gravity, but your willy is floating because that is called buoyancy. And I'm still cackling at that. The mum, I think, gets the mum award of the year. You guys deserve it. The trailblazing comedy troupe, they are out there at Falls Creek. The Giggle Master himself, Sam Taughton, is emceeing and performing. Kirsty Wiebeck, who is an app, she's on a rocket. Nat Harris and Tim Hewitt and a whole lot else. Get along to the Frying Pan Inn. If you're anywhere near Falls, you'll be falling in the aisles with laughter. Good on you, Sam. Nice to chat with you, mate, and have a fun trip up the mountain.
1: Yeah, good to chat. Thanks, mate.
0: All the best, mate. It's coming up to 8 o'clock. We've got a new game we're going to play. We're going to give you a strange title of a movie. It's a bit balderdash, but we're going to do it, and you have to come up with the plot.
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6: ABC News with Melanie Scott. The family of aid worker Zomi Frankham is calling on the Australian government to seek full disclosure of the evidence underlying the Israeli military's decision to clear soldiers of criminal responsibility over her killing in Gaza in 2024. Foreign Minister Penny Wong met Israel's ambassador today after an internal IDF investigation found serious failures in the 2024 strike, but no reasonable suspicion of criminal misconduct. Ms. Frankham's family says it's deeply disappointed and is calling for an independent investigation. Perth emergency doctor Mohammed Mustafa, who has volunteered in Gaza, says he doubts the Israeli account.
7: Israel has said that the reason why they destroyed 80% of all the civilian infrastructure in Gaza, the reasons why they blockaded food and medicine and arrested doctors like my colleagues that went into Gaza for bringing in baby formula was because of Hamas. I'm just not going to sit here and entertain even that talking point anymore.
6: A warning that this next story discusses child sexual abuse. A new report has warned that offenders can pay less than the cost of a family takeaway meal to view and direct the live sexual abuse of a child overseas. The Australian Institute of Criminology says offenders are exploiting everyday technology, financial systems and online networks to facilitate abuse. Deputy Director of the AIC Dr. Rick Brown says research from the Philippines gives some indication of how

0: widespread the abuse may be.
1: There are some glimpses from research. If we look at the victim side, for example, just in the Philippines alone, there was a study from 2022 that estimated that there were 470,000 children in the Philippines in that 1 year that had been subject to this kind of offending.
0: More than 1,000 doctors from Victoria's public hospitals walked off the job today, marking the first industrial action of its kind in two decades. The strike follows 12 months of failed negotiations with the state government over pay and conditions, with the Australian Medical Association saying doctors are stressed and burnt out. This afternoon, doctors from major Melbourne hospitals, including the Royal Women's and Royal Children's, stopped work for 4 hours, although ED doctors did not take part. AMA Victoria President Dr. Simon Judkins says it's disappointing the negotiations have reached this point.
2: None of us wanted to be here. You know, we wanted to have this thing sorted out months and months ago. We'd prefer to be at work looking after our patients. Unfortunately, as I said, it's got to this point where we've been able to make any progress on the negotiations, and we feel this is a necessary step.
0: Tasmania's police minister has defended the exclusion of gun caps from the government's proposed firearm reforms. The reforms tabled in Parliament today would introduce minimum 3-month jail terms for the possession of stolen firearms, reclassify some guns to a more restrictive licence category, and introduce Australian citizenship as a requirement for gun ownership. The government is opposed to introducing caps on the number of guns a person can own, a measure the state's police commissioner has previously called for. Police Minister Felix Ellis says the reforms are designed to not unduly punish law-abiding firearm owners.
3: Caps won't deliver a community safety benefit because only law-abiding firearms owners will have caps imposed upon them. It's important in this discussion that we recognise that we need to get firearms out of the hands of terrorists and the criminals because they are the risk to community safety.
0: To overseas news, Ukrainian authorities say the death toll from the latest Russian ballistic missile attack on the capital Kyiv is now known to be at least 12, with around 30 injured. Emergency services say a children's hospital and a school were struck, as well as apartment blocks and warehouses. Ukrainian President Volodymyr Zelensky says the deaths are a result of a shortage of air defence missiles, which Kyiv relies on Western allies to supply. In sport, the Sydney Swans AFLW team is preparing for a historic doubleheader at the SCG this weekend as the men's side deals with a major off-field scandal. The club has suspended 5 male players for the rest of the season for breaching behavioural standards. The players are linked to a Victorian police investigation into an alleged assault, sexual assault rather, at a Melbourne hotel, even though it's not suggested they're accused of sexual assault. Shiloh Kadass is an AFLW pioneer and commentator who says the situation is unfair on the women's team and staff. This is ABC News. We'll have more news in an hour.
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10: Now, I caught up with young Oliver Lees, who's one of the producers. He's the king of the audio realm. He's the technical producer on The Drive Show with Charlie Pickering, he, Julian and Bridget. And he is also the young man who has vowed in All In August tradition to play 5 minutes of piano every day. And I asked, have you touched the piano this week? And he goes, I have not. I have not. And I said, you're forgiven, Ollie, because that's the nature of All In August. We are not holding you down every day. You must. Thou must. You have to. No, it's essentially an expression of good intent. And I'm sure that Ollie will get around to it and probably play maybe half an hour on the weekend to compensate for the half an hour that he's neglected during the week. But Fran and Reza has meanwhile been very diligent. David, about All In August. And this is the, if you're not familiar with the phrase, we are inviting one and all. So whether it's members of the staff here or producers or regular guests or you tuning in, anyone can be part of this and anyone can join at any time. And you can pick whatever discipline you'd like to do. Pick up a good habit, maybe get rid of an old habit. For me, I've been writing postcards two or three a day, but I do know that there are plenty of people out there, including Fran, who's hoping to write a page of her memoir every day. And Fran has just sent in, David, a couple of photos here, a couple of books I've been reading every day, something in hard copy. Weekend newspapers helped, but I see attached a photo of a book I've finished and a current one, non-fiction to fiction. So the first one is called The Right Hand, Conversations with the Chiefs of Staff to the World's Most Powerful People. That looks an intriguing book. And Michael Brisson and Dust is a novel, a crime novel, which is a good one too. I've read that. And a great book, a great memoir for you to read, Fran, if you haven't already, is Rick Morton's. I think it's called A Thousand Kilometres of Dust. It's Rick Morton, and I'll get you the precise title, but it's about him growing up in the most remote part of Australia. It's right in the heart of the country, and it's 1,000 miles from anywhere. So maybe 1,000 yards of dust. I don't quite know the precise title, but I can tell you it's Rick Morton. So that's a good one to read. And if you're liking what you're hearing about this All In August challenge, and if you'd like to send through a pledge, something that you're keen to do, by all means, let us know about it. You can text in and we'll put you on the big list of aspirations, and we wish you well with that. The text line is 0437 774 774. Now, before we talk about cars and some beautiful old cars that are there on display in Gippsland, we're launching a new game tonight. And for regular players of Balderdash, that board game, you may be familiar with this, even though Michelle Zing, who is the wonderful marketing queen here in ABC, she reckons she's invented this and she calls it Synopsis. Zing, if you're listening, well, if there's any heat from the Balderdash big end of town, then we'll be passing on the lawyer's inquiries to you. It's T-S-E-N-G. If you're looking for the spelling, those who are listening with their writs in hand. But the game is this. There is a movie, and the movie is called Teenagers from Outer Space. It's an actual movie, and this is the trailer that Matt Tribe, the producer, has managed to salvage from the ether.
6: Instructions are to prepare for an attack unknown enemy.
7: Master control to set flight pattern to -0.08.
11: They're coming right at us!
10: So, that is the actual grab from a movie called Teenagers from Outer Space. I can tell you the real synopsis, so you don't have to look it up. The real synopsis is about a young alien called Derek, who becomes a fugitive on Earth, as you'd expect, after he defies his crew's directive to eradicate all humans in order to use Earth as a grazing ground for the giant and voracious livestock called the Gargons. That's the real McCoy. That is what the movie's about. I'm inviting you to send through a synopsis of Teenagers from Outer Space, and we'll put the best of them to Tanya Hill, who's joining us. She is the Museum Victoria's astronomer. She does love a good laugh, and she loves to be inspired. So if you want to put together a little nutshell version of what Teenagers from Outer Space is all about, even if it's a line, doesn't need to be five lines, it can be a line or two, what do you think Teenagers from Outer Space is all about? Send through your best synopsis to the text line 0437 774 774 and may the best elevator pitch win. Here's my chance, though, to say good evening to Lee Windshields, as I'm calling him tonight, the display manager of the local Legends exhibition in Gippsland, which is happening next weekend at the Mafra Motor Museum, which is just reopening after a bit of a revamp. G'day, Lee.
12: How are you going?
10: Very well. Now, I need you to tell me all about this beautiful creature called the Czech Tatra, which I know you've got in your collection. Have you still got the Tatra?
12: No, the Tatra's long gone.
10: Oh, it's gone. It's gone. What is the jewel in the crown there in the Mafra shed?
12: Today would probably be a 29 Rolls-Royce Phantom.
10: Oh, well, I tell you what, that's a good second best. And what is it about? How did you come by such a gorgeous vehicle?
12: Well, it's a local vehicle. It's been in the same family since it was purchased. It actually belonged to the Nicholas family of aspirin fame.
10: Aha, mm-hmm. Okay. And so what is what's happening this? I know that you've had the some major work on the roof. In fact, you've repaired the roof.
12: We've actually replaced the entire roof.
10: Wow. And has it been rain tested? Have you had a big burst of rain to make sure the roof is completely sound?
12: Well, we have, yes. It's raining currently, but I don't know whether it's leaking yet.
10: Well, good news so far, Lee, if you're standing there nice and dry. But how are things happening? What's happening next weekend?
12: Well, we've got our big open day on the Sunday, the 30th, where we'll have people just come with their own cars out the front in the yard. It'll be like a show and shine type thing, and a discounted entry into the museum where our current display will be on display.
10: And what's, obviously the Rolls-Royce will be part of that. What other vehicles can people see? Have you got the motorbike collection there?
12: Yes, we've got about 30-odd motorcycles.
10: And what else? Tease us. Get us to Mafra as quick as we can.
12: Everything. Our oldest car is a 1902 Oldsmobile.
10: All right.
12: We go through to a steamroller that was purchased by the local shire in 1926, so it's having its 100th birthday.
10: I've got a theory. I reckon you'll just try to dignify your hoarding habit. I mean, is this a museum really a euphemism for hoarding?
12: You've been talking to my wife, obviously.
10: Been talking to Matt Tribe, who suggested this, and I think he's onto something. So it's $2, which is pretty reasonable to get in there. And
12: that's to get into the grounds.
10: Yeah, okay. And will you be having any beetroot whiskey while you're enjoying the show next weekend?
12: Probably not.
10: What about, is there any face painting? I need to know, because a couple of eight-year-olds are asking me.
12: No, I don't believe so.
10: What? Well, you've got to have a barbecue at least. Please tell me you've got a barbecue.
12: Yes, definitely got a barbecue. No problem with that at all.
10: And will some of the curators or some of the owners or some of the people who've got the knowledge of the vehicle, will they be giving a little bit of a chat about what people are seeing?
12: Well, we hope so, yes. Certainly the ones out in the yard.
10: Yeah.
12: They're usually only too happy to talk.
10: Okay, so when I've got here, in fact, it opens, this is next Sunday, that's the 30th of August, is that right? Have I got it so far?
12: Correct, yes.
10: 11:30?
12: Before that.
10: Before, get there before. And
12: 9 till about 1:30.
10: 9 till about 1:30. And if you'd love to get in, everyone is welcome because there is a massive collection. It's also a very special occasion too because this is a shed that's an important part of the Mafra community and it's been out of action for a little while. Good news is the roof is fixed and there are some local legend vehicles that will be on display from next Sunday. Get there early so you can beat the crowds, get yourself a snack and see some gorgeous vehicles. Have a fantastic show, Lee, and thanks for joining us tonight.
12: You're most welcome. Thank you.
10: All the best to you. That's Lee Shields, the display manager of the Local Legends exhibition at Gippsland next weekend. Okay, so there is a movie and it's called Teenagers from Outer Space. This is a chance for you, instead of inventing a word or creating a definition, give me a false synopsis. Make up what you think Teenagers from Outer Space should be about. This could be perhaps in search of a pimple cream that comes, I don't know. I mean, I haven't even started doing this, but I will do it. I will put one of my synopses into the shortlist. See which one Tanya Hill picks. If you've just joined me, we are coming up with a bogus synopsis for a genuine film. The actual film is called Teenagers from Outer Space. It's a ridiculous premise, but it's an inspiring title. And if you'd like to send through what you reckon it is, send it through right now on 0437 774 774. I'll put them in a little shortlist and see which one our astronomer votes for. Before Tanya Hill joins us, let's have a love song from Amiel. I hope this is the clean version, although maybe on a Thursday night at about 8:15, it doesn't really matter.

0: good news is I think that was the clean version. I didn't hear it in full because I'm having such a laugh here in the studio. The reason I'm having a laugh is we're trying to invent a synopsis for teenagers in space. That is a legitimate sci-fi kind of shock pop drive-in movie from the 50s or 60s. I don't know where it came from, but it's not one that we go and need to go and see. But what we do need to do is fabricate a brief synopsis about what Teenagers from Outer Space is all about. Send them through on your best suggestion. We'll win. Well, we win a tote bag. We could throw a tote bag in. How about that, Matt? Yep, you're gonna. If you want to have a crack, we'll give you about another 5 minutes to come up with a synopsis, and the best synopsis, the one that Tanya Hill votes for. Keep in mind that Matt and I are both playing here, so you're going to have to beat us. We put in our little synopsis of what Teenagers from Outer Space is about. If you'd like to compete up against some pretty fine fabricators, then send them through on the text line. We'll give you 5 minutes, and may the best elevator pitch win. 0437 774 774. And if you've got a question about light, a heavy or a light question about light, well, you've also come to the right place, because Tanya Hill will be joining us in two shakes, is Museum Victoria's astronomer. And she's just confessed that one of her favourite topics is light. And I'll confess, I don't fully understand light. So let's find out what the light shines on after this.
1: One of Australia's most recognisable broadcasters is facing the biggest battle of his life. Alan Jones has pleaded not guilty to multiple historical sexual assault charges, and now the case is before the courts.
2: I'm not going to dwell here on the allegations made about me, other than to say that I refute them entirely.
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0: Welcome to the Light Zone. We're talking light with Dr. Tanya Hill, Museum Victoria's astronomer, and light in all its manifestations. Tanya, great to have you in. And I know that there's a big thing happening

0: that the science works. We'll talk to that in a moment. But why is light one of your favourite things?
1: Well, for me, almost everything we know about the universe comes to us on a beam of light.
0: How so? Tell me a bit more.
1: Well, okay, well, let's put it another way. I work at the museum and all my colleagues go around collecting. There's dinosaur bones, there's sea cucumbers, they have these cupboards full of birds.
0: I'm waiting for the light bit.
1: Well, I can't have a cupboard full of black holes.
0: So really, it's light that gives you all the information from beyond. It's light which is the messenger.
1: Exactly, yeah. And the fact that then we can't, in that same theme, we can't pull a star apart and see what it's made of, but we can wait for the light to reach us and we pull the light apart and that can tell us what the star's doing, what it's made of, what it may one day be.
0: I know there's many types of light, but if we are examining the light that is radiated from a star, how do we use that light to determine the components of that star?
1: Oh, there's so many different ways. So one of the things, okay, let's start with this. So when we look at optical or visible light, that's pretty much telling us what the stars are doing now.
0: That's the kind of human light, isn't it?
1: Exactly, light that we can see with our eyes. Okay. It's a tiny, tiny fraction of all the light is out there, the smallest little part. Then if we go to light that's a little bit redder, what we can see, infrared light, so what that then reveals, because it's a longer wavelength, it can pass through dust. It doesn't realise the dust is there. It can keep and make its way. So we can look into these dusty cocoons where stars have been born.
0: I see.
1: So all of a sudden we know stars being born. Optical light gives us the stars that are now. And then if we go to high energy light, so X-rays, then we're looking at ghost stars.
0: So stars that no longer exist,
1: but the
0: X-ray light is still radiating its way towards Earth.
1: Well, it's more the stars have become something else.
0: Something else. So there's been a transition, but the X-ray captures that state of going from one state to another.
1: That's right.
0: How amazing. I mean, and all these forms of light. I mean, I was at the dentist today and I had two X-rays. Is that the same light used in an X-ray in a dental clinic, that is the X-ray that's being examined in space?
1: That is what we are then detecting from space, yes.
0: Now, we're going to keep on light, but you did say almost everything we understand about space. So what is the exception?
1: Yes, because in my mind it's everything because that's what I've studied, but then some of my colleagues will get very upset. So there's other ways we can look at the universe. One is through gravitational waves, which of course relatively recent. So this is Einstein's theory that when you've got two massive objects like two black holes, as they orbit around each other, they're going to send ripples through space-time. So we detect those with our gravitational wave detectors. And then the other things are cosmic rays. Now, this sounds like light.
0: It sounds like light, but it's not. Don't be fooled.
1: No. And that's because in the 60s, when this was first detected, they thought it was part of the light spectrum. But it turns out it's charged particles. These particles traveling really fast, probably accelerated from supernova explosions. And they hit our atmosphere. There's trillions of them hitting our atmosphere at any moment.
0: Okay. So you've got, they are called...
1: They're the cosmic rays.
0: Cosmic rays. Then you've got the gravitational waves. And then you've got things called, I know you talk about a radio sky. And this is where we talk about quasars. How do we understand quasars if we're keeping to this, the light lexicon?
1: Oh, look, I love the quasar story because it involves Parkes, the radio telescope here in Australia. So we can look at, we build the big radio dishes. And when they first looked at the sky, there were all these little dots, small. So they look like stars, but we didn't know any stars that gave off radio light. So they called them quasi-stellar objects, QSOs.
0: So that's almost a bit of an acronym there, isn't it?
1: Yeah.
0: Quasi-stellar objects, quasar.
1: Well, it gets a bit deeper because then what happened...
0: You don't need to go deep. I feel confident about now, but okay, go deeper.
1: No, we can do this. Right. So where Parkes comes in is because the thing with these radio dishes, they're not very good at pinpointing exactly where on the sky these objects were. But what was going to happen was one particular one, 3C273. You know I love our astronomy names. It's one of the favourite.
0: That's still on my third-party insurance documentation.
1: So it was going to disappear behind the moon. We know where the moon is in the sky. So they were going to use Parkes to watch it disappear. Except the moon was quite low on the horizon, so they had to be crazy. They even dug a trench around the telescope so you could really tip.

0: I mean, you know how big the Putz telescope was.
1: Yep. That is a fantastic, kind of extra detail.
0: Yeah.
1: So just so they could get a little lower.
0: Just to make sure we weren't going to miss this. Get the telescope tipped as far as we could.
1: That's fantastic.
0: And two things happen. As we watch this signal disappear behind the moon, the way the signal disappeared told us that, in fact, this object was very small. So a lot of intense radiation coming from a very small region. It was also able to pinpoint where it was in the sky. And so then we go and look at optical catalogues. And lo and behold, there's this really bright star-like object at that position. Follow-up told us it wasn't a star. It wasn't in our Milky Way galaxy. It was 2.4 billion light years away.
1: That's astonishing. So when we talk about a small object, are we saying it's only small because of its potentially it's a large object that is at a profound distance away?
0: Exactly. It's my favourite object, a supermassive black hole.
1: Well, mine is a spirit level that I got from my dad and a walking stick I got from New Guinea, but each to their own. My guest is the wonderful and the lucid and eloquent Dr. Tanya Hill, Museum Victoria's astronomer, and there's a big event that's happening as always at the Discover the Night Sky at Science Works. That's on the last Thursday of every month, so that must be this coming Thursday, is that right?
0: That is right, the 27th of August.
1: 27th, so make sure you're part of that because that will be exploring the colours of the universe, so seeing the invisible. For tickets, head to Museums Victoria. Be quick about this because it's a very popular night. It's full of vision and wonder and some fantastic, lucid, lay-friendly explanations about the wonders of the galaxies. That's all happening next Thursday night. If you're not listening to evenings, I can only presume you're down at ScienceWorks watching Discover the Night Sky. Get your tickets at museumvictoria.com.au. Now might be the time before we talk a little more about light. We haven't even touched about microwave light, but here's a chance for you to vote on what you think is the best synopsis of Teenagers from Outer Space. And I'm not going to tell you who's creating these, so this is an entirely neutral vote, but your vote, if it's not Matt and not mine, we'll get a tote bag. You ready for this, Tanya?
0: Okay, I'm ready.
1: Okay. This is what Teenagers from Outer Space is about. They come to Earth because E.T. told them there was things the army have that they want to play with. They came to Earth because they have heard that AI is running amok because it's in its infancy. They want to capture it and use it to stop their parents using their old AI to stop them looking at the Gallic Net. My version, I can tell you, don't vote for mine. Adolescents from Uranus, where Uranus is not such a funny pun to their people, come to Earth in hope of understanding the true meaning of Skibidi. Another one says, a mad scientist invents a device that launches delinquent youth into outer space where they can learn good manners and etiquette from upper-class aliens. His device misses its target, sending the teens to a planet full of alien hippies. Hilarity ensues. Dusty cocoons, they need to find better space vacuum cleaner. This one, the small key is to start the vacuum. Oh, that's enough from you, Richard. This one is another one. Hey, Teenagers from Outer Space here to kidnap all the social media giants executives to do experiments on them to learn what drives them. And the last one is teenagers with disabilities and other differences living in a public housing tower have secret adventures on the roof. Staring at the heavens and plotting daring escapes that defy their difficulties, they are teens that create their own universe. Wow, a lot to choose from there. Is there one that tickled your fancy?
0: That is lovely. Runner up. I did really enjoy the AI one. I think we need those teenagers. Bring them down.
1: We do need those teenagers.
0: But the final one, I love that picture of the overcoming their difficulties.
1: I love it. Greg and we'll get in touch with you. I don't know who that is, but in St Kilda, we'll get in touch. Matt might drop you a line or give you a ring and we'll send you a tote bag. Thanks so much for having a go. Dr. Tanya Hill is with us and we are only midway through the story of light. You're more than welcome to join us, by the way, 1300 222 774. And thanks for those synopses. We might do that game a little more regularly as the months roll by. But let's get to a bit of microwave, Sky. And again, I use the microwave. So I'm really kind of falling into your trap here. Had the X-ray for my dental and then the microwave to reheat some rice. How do microwave rays or beams operate differently, and what do they teach us, Tanya?
0: Yeah, what do they we learn from those? Well, one of the things, we didn't think that any complex molecules existed in the universe. until the 1950s, when the first microwave telescopes were made and able to look at the sky. And these are really interesting. So they get us to look at these dark molecular clouds. These regions are very cold, very low density, but it's where hidden in these dark areas is where little baby stars are being born, the whole process of how stars form. And they're mostly made of molecular hydrogen.
1: You make it sound like frog spawn. Honestly, I mean, this is, sounds like a, this sort of dark goop where little baby frogs, little sort of stars are starting to wiggle.
0: It's
1: amazing.
0: I'm glad it creates a picture
1: it
0: like
1: does,
0: that.
1: It does, yeah.
0: And so, yeah, mostly it's molecular hydrogen, but that doesn't give off any light. So we have to use a tracer, which for our tracer we're using carbon monoxide. Mm-hmm. It's a kind of molecule that where the carbon and the oxygen, they're not very, they don't share their electrons very well. So that means one side of the molecule is positive, one side's negative. And this means that they can grab what we call rotational energy. So they can collide and they bump up to get excited or to have this higher energy state. And when they go back down, they're releasing microwaves.
1: That, and you are getting so much love from this texter. This is Glenn. Hi, David. Hi, Tanya. Gravitational waves, supermassive black holes, quasars, amazing radio on a rainy peninsula night. Bless your light, Dr. T. That's from Glenn.
0: Oh, that's lovely. Thank you.
1: Honestly, your explanations, have you been dealing with, do lots of school excursions come through? It sounds like you have got that gift of making something so complex, it's almost graspable for a young mind. Is that something that you've trained to do or something that you've enjoyed doing over the years?
0: Yeah, I think a lot of it just comes from my passion. I love the night sky. I love sharing it with other people.
1: It comes across. Infrared, have we touched on that? We have not. And this is where, again, the dust comes into play.
0: It does, yes. So, and James Webb Space Telescope.
1: Is that?
0: We've talked about that one before. So we're with infrared. We've talked about how with infrared we can see through the dust to see. And it's also the fuel that stars will one day be. The other nice thing, we glow in the infrared. We don't glow in optical light.
1: You mean like red eye in the photos?
0: More if you've got an infrared camera. Because you see our heat signature.
1: Yeah, you do. Yeah, in the same way that that's used in sort of hunting or in surveillance. So it's infrared that's using that.
0: That's right, yeah. And so planets, so exoplanets, planets orbiting other stars, they also glow in infrared light. So that's a way to detect those.
1: Is it true that, I mean, does light bend? It does, I suppose. If you're talking about X-ray and how it sort of weaves its way through a field of dust, there must be a sort of serpentine element to some forms of light.
0: Yeah, and I suppose that's also how light has to follow the curve of space-time.
1: Of course, yes.
0: And so that's where space-time bends, then light's going to follow all of that curvature.
1: Do you notice I said, of course, as if I really knew? UV light, what's going on there?
0: Oh, so UV light are the really hot, energetic, brand new stars. And what they do, they can actually light up hydrogen gas around them, and whenever you see the amazing pictures of star forming nebulae, they always have this pinkish reddish color.
1: They do.
0: That's because they're ionized, they're energized by bright, brand new young stars shining all this UV radiation.
1: So that astonishing image that was captured by the James Webb Telescope of was it the sort of Pillars of Creation?
0: And Hubble Space Telescope.
1: Hubble, and that was all done. That was done with infrared light.
0: So the Pillars of Creation, that was with visible or optical light. Right. But the reason why we get that glow coming is because the gas is lit up by ultraviolet light from stars.
1: If you have not seen Pillars of Creation, that photo from the Hubble telescope, you said?
0: That's right.
1: Hubble telescope, have a look at it and you will see the very awe in which Dr. Tanya Hill has been describing and the passion that it generates. David Astor with you and Dr. Tanya Hill from Museums Victoria. She's also here to let you know that this coming Thursday, that's the 27th of August, it's the last of the every last Thursday of the month, there's a big space and science event. And for next week, it's about the colours of the universe. So if we're talking about light, all the colours will be lit up and the explanations behind the spectrum will be elucidated as well at the event. It's all happening at ScienceWorks. And if you'd love to get tickets, be quick about it, because believe me, these tickets become scarce. Head to museumsvictoria.com.au. We've got a couple more lights to get through. We've touched on X-rays, but we have not talked about gamma rays. How do they differ?
0: Yes, so these are the most energetic light of all.

0: There's about five or six layers, isn't there?
1: Yeah, and because the light has to, it bounces back and forth. It's not just going in one straight direction. And so 200,000 years, and as it does that, the gamma rays scatter to end up becoming, lowering their energy so that it's lovely, visible light.
0: Isn't that incredible when you think about all the sliding door moments that the universe has to get through, that sees us on this planet, that sees those gamma rays dissipate as a result of having to get out of the sun's labyrinthine layers? Here we are with sufficient water and oxygen. I mean, every time you question all the variations and all the what-ifs, just it is mind-spinning, Tanya.
1: That's exactly what I was going to say, mind-boggling.
0: It is.
1: Yeah, we're here.
0: Seriously,
1: at all.
0: It is. So do you think that there potentially could be teenagers from outer space? I think that is probably the stuff of Goldwyn Mayer. I don't know. But in all your study of all the lights and exoplanets, is such a fluke that we enjoy on Earth, is it possible that a fluke like that could be duplicated even at a more basic level elsewhere?
1: I like to think yes, because I think it's very sad if we end up being only life forms
0: around here
1: on Earth.
0: And lastly, a little bit of space news. One is that what's going on with is it Neil Gehrels, the Swift Observatory?
1: The Swift Observatory. So, yes, NASA had this daredevil plan to try and do a very quick mission, get some private partners involved. Poor old Swift, it was launched back in 2004 for a two-year mission, mind you, and it observes the sky in ultraviolet light. And so what they were trying to do, ultraviolet or gamma rays, it's a high energy, light. And it's been fantastic for 22 years, but the sun's been very active. And what that means is that its orbit's decaying very rapidly. And so the idea was to send this rescue mission to try and find a way to grapple on hold of the observatory and be able to tug it out back to a higher orbit so it could continue. And there were some issues with this little grappling hook, with this little spacecraft, the servicing mission that was going to do it, but they thought they'd planned it, but I just heard news this morning, NASA said no, it's not going to happen.
0: That's now a lost cause. The Swift Observatory is sinking into oblivion.
1: It is. It's going to re-entry through our atmosphere, unfortunately.
0: So no Project Hail Mary there.
1: No, but amazing to have tried.
0: Yeah, I agree with you. And even to get that grappling device as close as it did and the near miss is something that is well worth crediting. And lastly, this is what's going on. This is the Chinese mission. Is it Chang'e 7?
1: That is right.
0: What's going on there?
1: So this is going to send sometime next week, send a new mission to the moon, going down to the South Pole, which much harder to land at the South Pole because it's covered in craters, but that's the reason we all want to go there.
0: South Pole of the moon.
1: Of the moon.
0: Yep.
1: Because these craters, especially Shackleton Crater, which is where it plans to land, it's been in shadow for billions of years. And in these dark, shadowy regions, there's thought to be lakes of frozen water.
0: Oh, what? Imagine that.
1: Yeah.
0: So this is, and this is water in abundance that can be captured and analysed.
1: That's right, and potentially used. But just, I love this because the mission has an orbiter, a lander, a rover, and a hopper.
0: So no humans on board?
1: No humans, but it's going to have this little drone that can hop around and actually sink down into the craters. But then because it's going to stir up all the material, it will then use its legs to sort of step to the side to more pristine area, measure, try and detect if there's water there, and then hop away back to the sunlight to recharge and do it all again. So pretty
0: now,
1: amazing.
0: I know that Dr. Alice Gorman, who I'm sure you're familiar with, the wonderful space Dr. Space Junk, space archaeologist, she has been seeking, I understand, trying to get UNESCO listing to for protection of the South Pole of the Moon. Is that something that the Chang'e 7 has been also dealing with, the UNESCO potential injunction or at least some kind of regulations around their exploratory mission?
1: Yeah, to be honest, I'm not sure. I haven't heard exactly about that, but it certainly is an area where there's a lot of focus at the moment.
0: Yeah.
1: And I think one of the things that's drawn this focus to is, you might remember a few weeks back, there was one of the SpaceX rockets just smashed randomly into the moon. We did learn some things, but at the same time, if we do want to share the moon, share the resources, there has to be some sort of framework so that those sort of things can't happen.
0: It's not luna nullus, as someone has said in the past. And we do own, it is a world's richness, and it does need its protection and its regulations to keep those things respected. And this is a great conversation, David and Tanya. I'm curious, does Dr. Hill enjoy

0: that science fiction in novels or movies, for example, the Three Bodies series, or does she shake her fist and say, that's not how it works?
1: There can be a little bit of that, but most of the time the shows are really good and I do like my science fiction.
0: I tell you what, if it's a quiet month space-wise, and it never is, but that's something we could talk about, do a little bit of science fiction and look about one or two of the movies or series or books that really get it right and some that get it horribly wrong. That could be something we could do next time.
1: Yeah, let's keep that in mind.
0: Put that on a possibility list. Mm-hmm. Lovely to have you in. And just the show is called The Colours of the Universe. Would you be hosting that?
1: Yes, I certainly am.
0: So if you want the same brilliant explanations and inspirations, I would recommend you go along to Museums Victoria right now, do the clicking. .com.au, and if you're anywhere near ScienceWorks next Thursday night, well, may there be tickets, but you'd be wiser to ensure there are. Get to the website and then get to ScienceWorks itself on Thursday. That's August 27, and dive into The Colours of the Universe, Seeing the Invisible. Congratulations to Greg, who won the tote bag, and and wow, where do we nerds find such smart young women like your guest? Well, keep listening because you will be inspired by the brainy, entertaining airwaves of evenings. That's exactly what we're all about. And Dr. Tanya Hill embodies that. Thanks for coming in.
1: Oh, lovely to chat with you.
0: Likewise. It's now 17 minutes to 9. David Astor with you right across Victoria and clearly in a few other parts too, judging from the emails that we're getting. All day, all night. Well, that sounds a perfect song for an astronomer. And coming up, we're going to go from the nighttime to the limelight of opera. And we'll try and explain the most complicated plot of Verdi's canon. See if you can follow.

0: Of course, that is from Verdi's Il Trovatore, the aria in G flat, called All Day and All Night. No, it's not. It's the Kinks. But coming up at 14 tonight, we shall be talking about the great opera meister himself, Verdi, and more importantly, a fabulous chance for you to get along and enjoy one of his most intricate plots, but one of his most fabulous pageants, Il Trovatore. We'll be talking to the Suzanne Chaundry, who's the Executive Director of Melbourne Opera.
1: How can we believe what we see?
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1: Evenings with David Astle.
3: All right, now let me explain a few things. You've got Il Trovatore. That is Italian for the troubadour. His name is Manrico. He falls in love with a Sheila called Leonora. But there's also this smoking gypsy called Azucena, who seeks vengeance on her mother's execution by Count de Luna, who burned... how am I going so fast, Suzanne Shawnee? I'm getting lost. That's only Act 1.
4: The problem is there's two Count de Lunas too.
3: Because, two Count de Luna.
4: Because really, the revenge that she's seeking is on Count de Luna the First, and it's his son that she's now,
3: He's taking the mic. He's taking the mic. Why would you bother having two characters with the same name? That's ridiculous.
4: Well, I mean, you don't have them on stage at the same time. It's an inherited title, David.
3: Okay.
4: An inherited title.
3: So are we whispering in the gods saying, is that the first guy or the second guy? But it has got something of one thing we should make very clear. This is a lavish production, and it is a beautiful opera that's full of colour, drama and romance. It's got everything you want from opera, costumes, soaring arias. It's got an anvil chorus, which could involve real anvils or not. We don't know. But it does have everything that opera promises. However, and this is the however, it does have a notoriety as being one of the more intricate plots, Suzanne.
4: It's the most improbable story. And it's a classic where there is so much backstory to understand, and we are only getting the tip of the iceberg, if you like, of what happens at the end. So I do encourage people to buy a program and to thoroughly read the synopsis.
3: Best thing you do. And don't ask for
4: AI. And the background.
3: Still, we're clear of ChatGPT, because by accident I fell into Google Overview and it just said, look, don't even bother to understand. Go along and enjoy yourself, pretty much, which is good advice, because this is... It's set in 15th century Spain. Is it a traditional story? I mean, how did Verdi come by the tale itself?
4: It was a play originally. Uh-huh. And it's based on a fairly kind of, traditional notion of the love triangle, mm-hmm, and mistaken identities and confusion and sort of, racial/politico hatreds in old Spain. So there's all of that fueling this incredible drama, but it does have the most banging music, like some of the best music in opera, and it's just one hit tune after another, really. People will go, oh, this is what this is from. Oh, wow.
3: That's okay. From the coffee ad.
4: Yeah, exactly. The
3: that
4: famous...
3: one's from the Bourne series. Because that's it. Verdi is one of the greatest composers, and so much of his work has been commandeered for so much of our, whether it's soundtracks or for the music of emotions. He's a great emotional composer.
4: Yeah, and the tunes are so kind of, they're catchy, and they're tunes that you even hear coming back in contemporary music as well.
3: I dare say we might have a little grab from Il Trovatore. Matt's doing his best to kind of skate around there on the song card. But let's talk about the people involved in the production. We've got, it's an all local cast, Suzanne?
4: Yeah, look, they're all Australian, mm-hmm, but the people who've had quite significant international careers. Melbourne Opera always likes to work with Australian artists primarily. So in the role of Manrico, the troubadour, we have the wonderful Rosario La Spina, who has sung the role before. He's a fantastic interpreter of the role. He's got all of the high C's, mm-hmm, required.
3: Wow, okay.
4: In place, so, that, and it's a strong, rich, beautiful Italianate song. Rosario is actually a Queenslander, but we've, mm-hmm, let him in.
3: Given
4: that he's, such a great Manrico. And then singing Leonora is the stupendous Helena Dix. Now, Helena has actually been compared to Dame Joan Sutherland, we've dedicated this season, mm-hmm, to. So it's been a long day. I've been sitting in the dark in the theatre.
3: And the only reason you've been dragged in is because you're not the one dressed up in all the fine
4: clothes. That's right. All the rest of them are doing a stage orchestral. And I got to sneak out the back door and come and do a refreshing interview.
3: Well, that's good. Well, I won't be mean to you.
4: So anyway, Helena Dix has had a huge international career, mm-hmm, an Australian artist who's performed at the Met in the UK, and has actually just moved back to Australia this year. So even though she has done a few productions with us before, this is the first production since she's actually become a Victorian again.
3: Okay.
4: Superb singer.
3: I like how you've arranged these visas to have some. I mean, clearly she's one of our own, but who, if they're good enough and they've got any kind of an Australian backstory, they will be part. This

0: is one of the other aspects of Il Trovatore, and reading about it in this afternoon in the office, is that it does have one of its famous sequences and piece of music is called the Anvil Chorus. Mm-hmm. And I know in some productions they've actually had physical anvils getting in there so they can be part of that clangorous percussive signature through the music. Did you manage to get a couple of anvils in?
1: Well, actually, no, we don't have anvils in this production, so what have you, people aren't
0: got a
1: sad.
0: 3D but, printer
1: so
0: anvil,
1: this this got? Production's been directed by the fantastic Matthew Barclay. Matthew Barclay was a resident director for a long time with Opera Australia, mm-hmm. has directed remounts of this opera galore, and this is his first opportunity to direct his own new production. Matt is a wonderful dancer and choreographer himself, and he's created this whole sort of gypsy choreography around it, or Romani, sorry, I shouldn't use the word gypsy.
0: No, I suppose that's the thing we need to be aware of.
1: Yeah, we do need to be aware of that, the language difference of Verdi's time. He's set it up in the framework of there's a wedding going on, I suppose.
0: Perfect.
1: So he's setting up a kind of a cultural moment. Yeah,
0: I'm glad you mentioned the choreography, because a lot of people think opera, well, that's just obviously some fabulous singers just, you know, channeling the emotions and advancing the narrative. But this is as much a dynamic performance, with dance as well as song.
1: Yeah. And look, one of the things that you really see in Matthew's direction is this fantastic use of dynamic space all the time. So every move, every action is like fully charged with all sorts of kind of, you know, high energy and drama that really suits the piece.
0: So you talked about how remarkable the likes of the characters playing Manrico and Leonora and Azucena as well. As fine as they are, as virtuoso singers, do they need to dance as well? Because that would be a kind of high expectation.
1: This is not so much dance for them, but I'd say for Sarah Sweeting, who's singing the Azucena, she's got to play a woman who's considerably older than herself, but she's bringing an incredible physicality to the role. And, you know, she gets treated very badly. She gets treated like a witch. They want to burn her at the stake. They want to kill her, you know. She's thrown around, and she's really, really able to fully embrace all of that. You know, singers are, you know, real triple threat. These days,
0: you can't just be a singer these days. This is what's amazing.
1: Yeah,
0: and also you need to be obviously, I'm talking to Suzanne Chaundy, executive director of Melbourne Opera. You need to be canny about how you arrange your ensemble too, so that everyone is, you know, every role, every person there in the cast has got their has multiple roles to play, you know, whether they play three minor roles, or whether they're doing the dancing, or whether they're opting to do the costume swapping in the back. It's an absolute military operation to be
1: something
0: of this scale.
1: And, you know, so we have a large chorus performing, you know, we have over 40 singers in it, but still they're doubling. So the men are doing like crazy changes between being Romani men into soldiers and back again, and they go, write it down
0: Thursday,
1: for me.
0: Thursday, I must be Romani. So there are the performances begin. I know that it runs for a week.
1: Yep.
0: Until so it opens this Sunday.
1: This Sunday, the 23rd. Okay. Yeah.
0: And
1: yeah.
0: So you've just had currently there's a dress rehearsal happening at the moment.
1: There's a stage orchestral at the moment. We actually have opened up our dress rehearsal, so for a lucky few who may still be able to get in, if people want to come to the Athenaeum an hour and a half before the performance, there are some tickets available for that at a very, very reasonable price, but you can't book for it, so it's totally turn up with your $20.
0: So turn up with your $20 in your hot little pocket, and that's at the Athenaeum. That's on the Sunday.
1: That's this Friday.
0: Oh, this Friday.
1: Yeah, for our dress rehearsal, because the demand has been huge for it, so we've opened up the dress rehearsal as well. It's great to have an audience.
0: That's a lovely idea.
1: Yeah.
0: I like that.
1: So, and it helps to bring new people to, you know, a great price point for people who are curious about opera.
0: Students
1: and we're all about
0: involved,
1: we're all about, you know, making opera accessible to Melbourneites, particularly in these, you know, hard financial times.
0: They are.
1: So,
0: showtime is what, 7 o'clock, is it?
1: 7:30. And then on Sunday, 2:30, then we have another performance on Wednesday, the 26th. 7:30, Friday the 28th, 7:30, and the following Sunday at 2:30.
0: For someone who's just been dragged out of the bunker, you're doing very well with your recall.
1: Oh, gosh.
0: You've probably got that etched in your back of your brain. But the best thing you can do, particularly if you want to get in for that little, to see the rehearsals at the Athenaeum, you can't book for that. So you'd be wise to go online to Melbourne Opera. It's Il Trovatore. Now, that opportunity for you to sneak in, that's on the Friday.
1: That's tomorrow. Tomorrow night.
0: Only tomorrow night. But really, you'd be wise to get this is going to be a once off

It is one of those big productions, so it doesn't come to town that often, and it's not a local production, is even more exciting, with some fabulous performers. It runs until the 30th of August. Tickets, head to melbourneopera.com. The Troubadour, Verdi's masterpiece, Il Trovatore, and we've got a little bit of the Anvil Chorus. Just this is perhaps the most recognisable piece of music from Il Trovatore. Let's have a listen.

0: clangorous and passionate as Verdi can be. That is the Anvil Chorus. And someone says, I reckon that sounds a bit like With Cat-Like Tread from Pirates of Penzance. Well, they came second, Gilbert and Sullivan, so how dare the Savoy Operas believe they kind of pinched that. Verdi was quite the creature, wasn't he? I mean, he was an astonishing showman and impresario, but what a composer.
1: Yeah. Like I said, the tunes just, they just worm their way into your head and you can't get them out.
0: So how are you going to relax? Because, you know, having a huge production like this, you're only going to be happy once you get to, you know, get all the raps and the reviews and get the bums in seats. But how do you remain calm throughout a season like this?
1: Well, I mean, I'm often directing the show, so I'm relatively calm because I'm not having to direct this one. So that's good. Once it's up and running, it's such a you know, great kind of well-oiled machine. So, but you never know. Every show can be different. You don't know what's going to happen on any given day, so it's always an adrenaline rush right up until the end, and then we have a week off and start rehearsing something else.
0: It's been lovely to meet you. Thanks for coming in, particularly under such busy circumstances. I know you must be spinning about 19 plates on about 18 poles at the moment.
1: Well, thanks so much, Dave. Lovely it's great to talk about
0: yeah,
1: it.
0: Likewise. And my guest has been the exec director of Melbourne Opera, Suzanne Chaunty, and get yourself to melbourneopera.com to see if you can get that tickets or inquire about that little sneak in potential. Can't book, you've got to get along.
2: Don't inquire, just come.
0: Exactly right, Suzanne. Coming up, it's the news.
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4: ABC News with Melanie Scott. Prime Minister Anthony Albanese has conceded that he regrets going on the Bush Deep podcast hosted by comedian Nikki Osborne last month. The Prime Minister has come under fire on two separate occasions for comments he made on the podcast, including a joke about Kylie Minogue during a game of Shag, Marry, Date and a gesture he made while discussing a gift of melons from the Japanese Prime Minister. Mr. Albanese says it was an error to go on the podcast.
5: Of course, if I had my time again, which you don't, then I wouldn't have done that podcast. You know, we have a view which is trying to talk to as many people as possible, but clearly that was an error.
4: Israel's ambassador to Australia says the death of Australian Zomi Frankum, who was killed in an Israeli strike in Gaza, was unintentional and a tragedy. Hillel Newman was hauled into a meeting at Parliament House today with Foreign Minister Penny Wong to explain a decision to clear Israeli soldiers of criminal wrongdoing over the 2024 strike that killed 7 aid workers. An internal IDF investigation says there were serious failures, but those do not raise reasonable suspicion of criminal misconduct. Speaking after his meeting with Senator Wong, Ambassador Newman says Israel sees it as a tragedy, but that does not mean criminal liability.
6: We are sorry with the family, we grieve with the family. Please understand that Israel had no intention to attack or injure in any way the aid workers that were on the convoy. A circumstantial situation which led to a tragic mistake.
4: The Tasmanian government has unveiled new laws to crack down on family violence offenders. Scout Wallen reports.
7: The government has proposed laws to target serial family violence perpetrators, who are people who repeatedly commit offences against people close to them. The changes include establishing a public register of declared serial family violence perpetrators, but courts would be given powers to exclude an offender if publishing their name could compromise a victim survivor's safety or confidentiality. It would also require offenders

0: Tinder to notify police when they have a new relationship, a social media or dating profile, and set a minimum 2-year period for a serial family violence perpetrator declaration.
1: Police have arrested a man who they believe shot and abducted another man in Melbourne's outer north overnight. But police are still yet to locate the shooting victim, as Georgia Lenton-Williams reports.
2: Police were alerted to the incident in Wildwood about 7:30 last night when two men called 000 after fleeing a shooting. Police say the two men had gone to a house in Wildwood with a third man. He got into an argument with the resident there, who allegedly pulled out a gun and shot him. But when police arrived, the resident and the alleged victim were nowhere to be found. Police believe the resident loaded the wounded man into his ute and drove off. When he was arrested about 5:30 this morning, his ute was empty. Police are urgently searching for the missing shooting victim and say they hold grave concerns for his welfare.
1: Independent MP Kate Chaney says the federal government's gambling reforms should have been stricter on broadcast advertising. The changes will limit television advertising to 3 ads per hour between 6 in the morning and 8:30 in the evening, with a complete ban during live sport within those hours. The member for Curtin says the reforms don't go far enough.
3: 8:30 threshold, no evidence. 83% of children continue to watch sport after 8:30. Opt-out option doesn't work. The impact analysis says a full ban would have lower regulatory burden, cost the least to implement, and have a more significant positive impact.
1: A Melbourne teenager who died saving his girlfriend has posthumously received Australia's highest bravery award. Lachlan McLaren was killed on his 16th birthday after pushing her out of the path of a drug-affected driver in Parkdale. His parents accepted the gold medal for bravery, describing the honour as bittersweet.
4: He would have turned 21 last weekend. So to celebrate that milestone and then stand up 4 days later and accept an award on his behalf when he's just not here is still something I think as a parent you just don't ever accept that. I think we just have to accept this award, being very honoured that he's getting such recognition.
1: And Queensland has pulled off a sporting coup by poaching 3 flagship national rugby programs from New South Wales. The Wallaroos and both elite rugby sevens squads will set up headquarters at a revamped Ballymore precinct. Their Hairston venue in Brisbane's inner north will undergo a major facelift to build an advanced high-performance centre before 2028. ABC News.
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10: Evenings with David Asper.

say? Is that Baron von Richthofen up there? It's the Red Baron, I tell you. We are talking about the derring do of the sky, the air aces, the pilots who took on life and limb up there in the sky defending their country. We've got some remarkable pieces of audio as gathered by the senior collection curator at the State Library of Victoria to share the great stories of the sky, looking at the alleged shooting down of the Red Baron, Baron von Richthofen. Who shot the Baron down? It's a contentious story, and we'll get to the bottom of it. It's a big welcome to Western Australia too. Thank you so much for joining us, and you've come at a time when tails will be gallant and tails will be very high. Whether they're pork pies, we'll get to the bottom of that too. The other thing we've got coming up is art. When you think of art, you probably think of ka-ching. It can be expensive, but this is all about affordable art. So we'll be talking about affordable art. We'll also be talking about the art of aviation. Let's go to the go-betweens before then. And this is from the Brisbane's own go-betweens with Love Goes On. Welcome to Evenings. Coming up, some great tales of the sky and some affordable art along the way too.

0: their great album, 16 Lovers Lane. It's a wonderful documentary too that I can recommend about the Go-Betweens. That tune came out from that album, 1989, Love Goes On. Time now is 10 past 9 in the east. That's 10 past 7 in the west. And I'm wondering, have you ever been intrigued by the Red Baron? I'm not talking about the Snoopy version up there in the Sopwith Camel that looks a lot like a kennel. Sorry, Snoopy, spoiler alert. But we are talking about the Red Baron of history. And there's all sorts of reputed heroes who've managed to shot down the great German hero. Who was it? Potentially Australian, could be a Canadian. Well, one thing we do know is that this next lot of audio material that's been gathered by the State Library of Victoria will give us a lot more insight into the story itself. All that's coming up after this.
1: One of Australia's most recognisable broadcasters is facing the biggest battle of his life. Alan Jones has pleaded not guilty to multiple historical sexual assault charges, and now the case is before the courts.
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4: Evenings with David Astle.
0: And I also can well imagine there may be a couple of people listening in WA or Victoria who do really enjoy the history of World War One, and in which case you probably do have some thoughts or your own interpretation of the Red Baron story, because it does loom large when it comes to the aviation chapter of that conflict. Feel free to join us by all means. Maybe you've got a library of World War One literature, as many of enthusiasts do. It is one of those incredible periods of history, and you can join us and share your thoughts on this story as well. 1300 222 774, and you can text in on 0437 774 774. Well, a Renaissance man, a man who has many hats because he is involved in all aspects of history, given that he's a senior collection curator at the State Library of Victoria. He looks a little bedraggled tonight after there's been some heavy rain in Victoria. He's walked a long and lonely mile just to get here. That shows his dedication to the job. It's none other than Greg Gerrand. Great to have you in, Greg.
5: It's wonderful to be here again.
0: Now, tonight, these take us back some, you know, sort of 110 years or so. This is as old as we've plunged back, I think, in the collection. What have you got for us in before we even hear the first?
5: So we've got a few clips from three different interviews, three people who were connected on to the day, April 21st, 1918, when the Red Baron was shot down over the Somme Valley.
0: So this is a Red Baron, for those who aren't aware of his reputation. He was the great he was the great air race. I mean, I'm not sure what his ultimate tally was, but it was it three figures? He was
5: 80 credited kills.
0: 80 credited kills, yeah. Yes,
5: and that was the highest of the First World War.
0: So he really was the enemy that loomed large in the skies as much as in the minds of the Allied pilots. What do we know why he was such a phenomenal aviator and fighter?
5: There was his skill, and also he was developing many of the tactics of air combat that have travelled down, flying high, diving down, getting the sun behind you, that sort of thing. And he also was, at least until the 21st of April, very tactically cautious, wouldn't fly low over enemy lines normally, as he did on his last flight. He was also very conscious of his image. Maybe he felt that he was painting his plane red as a sign to the German army to say, hey, I'm here. But it certainly was a target that was painted by himself on his own plane. The rest of his squadron...
0: He was one of the original influences.
5: He was. The rest of his squadron quickly followed painting their planes red too. That is in what people call the flying circus. The reason for that is the better he got, the more well-known he got, the more the Imperial German Army felt that he was actually a figurehead. He was something they wanted to show off, and as soon as people were aware that he was in an area, he became a target, And much like circuses at the time, the aerodromes, the planes were put on a train and moved to the new site, and then the circus was set up again and they started fighting again.
0: All right. So this is the man. His name is Manfred Albrecht von Richthofen. The Red Baron was his moniker. So what have we got here as the first audio grab? And by the way, we should also explain how you've come by these, because people who may not have heard this segment before. This is from a series of interviews that were conducted some years earlier?
5: Yeah, they were conducted in the late 70s by Patsy Edmund Smith, the noted oral historian, as part of collecting stories of World War One. And this first one is quite notable. There is, and maybe I need to set the context here, as you say, it is unclear who actually shot down von Richthofen. So the credited shoot down goes to the Canadian pilot Roy Brown, who was trying to assist his school friend, Wilfred May. May was on his second day of aerial combat. This is his second flight against the enemy, and he was told to stay out of it. He thought he saw a tempting target, and he ended up being pursued by the Red Baron.
0: Mm-hmm.
5: So Brown chased him for some time, fired at him for some time, then thought that he had made a hit and left to defend someone else. But von Richthofen kept flying for some time, kept pursuing May for some time, and the bullet that killed him, only one bullet, probably would have killed him within a minute. So it couldn't have been Roy Brown, much to the dismay, perhaps, of the Canadian...
0: Anyone's trying to claim a piece of the action, and now this is where an Australian aviator has stepped forward as being a possible the agent of destruction.
5: Well, he was flying above Australian soldiers, and Bill Gamble was a machine gunner in the 5th Machine Gun Battalion, and he's not actually mentioned that often, or to my knowledge, at all as one of the possibilities, and that's partly because for a very long time he didn't want anyone to know. So we're going to hear him maybe speaking to someone outside of his family for the first time in 1978.
6: But I was there, mounted there, but there were three German planes over there about a mile away. And I said to my blokes, I said, if these blokes come in any closer, I'll get the three of the, excuse the expression, I'll get the three of the bastards. Yeah. All right. Within a few minutes or so, a few seconds of then, I saw one dive down, and then I saw another plane that he dived down and followed. And I watched those two planes come across there. And they, as they banked to come up there, I waited until our bloke got past, and I opened up in that machine gun. He ran into my stream of bullets, and he never fired another shot.
0: Astonishing piece of recorded history there. Bill Gamble, who was the machine gunner, who was below that same battle that Greg Durand has just been describing. Have we got any more evidence to support Bill's account that his bullet from the machine gun nest may well have been the fatal one that downed the Red Baron, Greg?
5: So the big problem here is that the aviators, the machine gunners, and even the soldiers with their Lee-Enfield rifles were all firing the same bullet,
0: mm-hmm.
5: 303.
0: Okay.
5: So a single 303 was found. So what would be needed to do, and has been done with other people like Cedric Popkin, the other Australian machine gunner from the 4th Battalion, who is generally considered the most likely to have done this. There's a lot of working out where they're on the battlefield, where the bullet was, the path of the bullet through von Richthofen, because there was a full autopsy and a burial with full honours. And I don't believe this has been done with Bill. It's certainly been done with Popkin. It's been done with Evans and a lot of others. But I would have to do a lot more research, but I'm pretty sure no one's actually plotted him on the battlefield.
0: They're doing the historic ballistics, essentially. We can say that our research team at ABC Radio can confirm that Bill at this stage is not on the Wikipedia page dedicated to the question of who shot the Red Baron, but maybe with a bit more research and with this oral history that you've got in the State Library of Victoria, it could well be impetus to do a bit more forensic research on the credibility and the possibility of Bill Gamble firing that fatal shot. I know it seems a little academic exercise, but... history always will have its shadow spaces, and it's good if we can etch a few more details in. That's the value of the collection itself. Greg Durand is the Senior Collection Curator at the SLV, State Library of Victoria. And you may even have some old tapes and recordings of ancestors. Then spare a thought, because there is a great potential for you to be able to pass those on to your respective state libraries, because there's often a great oral collection that captures the history of Australia here and overseas. 20 past the hour. Greg, I know we've got three more to get through, but we'll do a little bit of this, and then we've got this. The next three are going to be talking about some pretty heavy, harrowing, but also heroic wartime stories.
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0: All right, now this is where we get a little closer to the mystery of the Red Baron. With Greg Durand, we're working our way through the collection that captures these voices of whether they were ground forces or aviators from the World War One theatre. Australian sharing his story, and he was an eyewitness of the downing of the Red Baron, Greg.
5: That's right. And Bill himself, who we just heard to, didn't actually see the plane go down. He didn't actually think that it had gone down till he heard afterwards. Whereas Joseph Anderson, he was a sapper, mostly an explosives man, and he saw the combat, and he talks now what his thoughts on it.
12: And everybody was having a shot when he come near, bobbing down out of the road. But I got the idea that he was hit long before he came there, because he didn't fire back, and he was that damn low. And I think he was hit and just kept going and then collapsed. But that was my theory. Your dad's got other theories. I don't think anybody could take the credit for it.
0: So that's interesting. He was flying. It was a dead pilot. That's what Joseph is suggesting. One who was grievously injured and was not capable of firing and engaging in battle.
5: A lot of people noted that. Bill himself said that as soon as he's passed through his stream of fire, he stopped firing, but he flew for some time afterwards. And so Anderson says he flew for a long time. Other people said he flew for a minute or two. Some people say he crashed and was already dead. Other people said that he managed to say alles kaputt before he died. And this is the value, I think, from oral history, is the different voices, the different opinions and the different points of view.
0: Because it sounds like there will never be a definitive version of this. There's been that many eyewitnesses that everyone's got a slightly different version of it. And if it did take an extended arc of demise from what might have been the fatal shot to the ultimate crash, that's a fair amount of ground to cover. A lot of eyes, a lot of potential variations, a lot of territory as well.
5: That's right. And these planes, they're not like we have this vision of them, but they're moving slower than you think. They don't move as fast as modern planes. And one of the other voices we've got is actually a flight engineer, though he called himself a rigger. Apparently they called themselves riggers.
0: Yeah.
5: And that's Thomas Mahood. And I think he's going to talk a little bit about those planes right now.
13: There were a terrible lot of planes that were absolute, what we call, washouts. They would crash and were hopeless to do anything with as far as repair is concerned. And the plane themselves went a very costly job. They had to be accurately made, but the materials were very cheap. And the pilots, of course, were cheap in those days too. All they had to know was what levers to pull, and they'd get away with it. But it was terrible, the loss, but I would say that it would be at least two a week and sometimes more than that that were killed, all through accident.
0: One thing that always strikes me, Greg Durand, about hearing these voices of the past, well, there's that received pronunciation that's quite the Englishness of their voices, and that's from 110 years ago. Actually, I take that back. That's from 1970, so that's only from 60 years ago. And the second thing that strikes me is just how there's a real dignity about these men in this case. I feel as though they're great. Their service to their country is immeasurable, and they carry themselves well. They're not swaggering about like heroes. There's not bitterness there. There's not braggadocio. They're not sort of claiming to be more than they are. They're just great citizens and great service personnel and seem to be very dignified human beings. And it always strikes me that just hearing voices from the past, how much I'd like to think that hasn't changed. But one thing that has changed is the Australian accent. But just I just love their quiet dignity. And it always strikes me, you know, whether it's about people going to war and losing their mate, or whether it's about they're in the trenches just under such horrendous conditions. And now, some 40 or 50 years from the Great War, as it was called, sitting at a kitchen table talking to Patsy and just bringing to life their days of their youth and hardly shedding a tear, just composing themselves and reciting what they recall. It's always quite haunting and quite a beautiful thing to listen to.
5: I agree. And sometimes it's the reservedness that really can bring things home. Tom Mahood talks a bit later about how he would never go to the funerals of the pilots who died by accident. And he just says, I used to hate death. And so he'd just take the other people's shifts when there was a funeral on. And then he said that there was almost a permanent firing squad of people firing over people's graves. But the one funeral that he did go to was actually von Richthofen's, although it was near.

0: technically over, but it may have even just finished by the time he arrived.
1: Yeah, yeah.
0: So it sort of showed. It seems like his legend has grown since the First World War, but at the time, he made an impact on everyone, and they made sure that he was buried properly. There was a we have photos of all the wreaths they put on his grave.
1: They recognised his virtuosity. Yeah. He was, I mean, okay, it's a grim business. Yeah. It is about killing enemy soldiers, but he was sublime, as a sublime aviator and a sublime strategist.
0: Yeah, though I have to say the French villagers didn't appreciate the British burying a German aviator in their French churchyard.
1: But I do know, I was actually, just by chance, Greg, even before I realised what you were bringing in today, on the weekend I was talking to a mate of mine who is a very keen historian of this period, and World War II as well, so I'm a little confused about when this moment happened, but I do know that there was a breakthrough. I think it was German engineers who came up with a machine gun that could fire through the propeller blades, and I don't know whether this... I think that may have been a World War II introduction.
0: I think it was World War I, and I think it was Fokker. And
1: it was Fokker, you're right, it was Fokker.
0: And I believe that he was the engineer behind the Baron's plane.
1: Yeah,
0: so,
1: okay.
0: And, you know, it was an escalation, the air war. It was, I think... the first person to bring a pistol or a shotgun up. Before that, they used to wave at each other as they were flying around. But it did...
1: cursing each other's mothers.
0: Yeah. There were, even at this point, moments of lightness. Tom Mahood, there was a tradition. If it was a two-seater plane and you're a rigger, a flight engineer who worked on a two-seater, you had to go up on the first flight after you worked on it.
1: Of course you did, just to see if your technology works.
0: And there was one particular flight that Tom went on that stuck in his memory that we're going to hear it now.
1: Let's have a listen.
2: Yes, there was one rather interesting flight. We're up and this pilot was, I forget his name now, but he was a great chap, and he was showing me all various towns around the area, and... he was flying around, and he said, that over there, I again forget the name of it, but I said, Jesus, that's the other side of the line, isn't it? He said, yeah. Well, I said, get the hell home again.
1: We're in the wrong air zone. Get out of here, young fella. I love it. There's a real, as I say, it's that daring do, but without the, you know, the big show-offy tone. And that's a genuine bit of warmth right there. So are these available to the public? Can people listen to these online at this stage, Greg?
0: At this stage, no. And that's one thing that we are working on now. And that's one of the goals of the recent fundraising campaign that we did, the Hear Their Voices Again, is saving these oral histories. These ones have already been digitized, but... eventually, we do want everyone to be able to access them when they can, wherever they can.
1: We are very grateful to have the National Film and Sound Archive to drop in every month. And their goal, of course, is a similar, that cultural heritage and the time capsule that enriches our understanding of the present as much as the past. Well, the same goes for the State Library of Victoria, and I'm sure there is an equivalent body there in WA. So if you'd like to be part of it and you'd like to support it, maybe it's something that, thinking about inheritance divisions, and you've got maybe your own ancestors that are part of this rich archive, whichever the body is, then give that some thought. Hear Their Voices Again. That is all to do with the State Library of Victoria, and the senior curator there, a senior collection curator, has been my guest, Greg Duran. Thank you for coming in.
0: Thank you again.
1: The mystery remains, although there is a theory that it was a gunner, Robert Bowie, who was another, he was an Australian as well, who may have fired the fatal shot. He was coming from Hornsby up there in northern Sydney. So many theories, to a point that I think we know everyone, potentially. It's a bit like who shot the murder on the Orient Express. I think everyone had a piece of it. It's 29 minutes now until the top of the clock. Let's find out what is coming up after the news with Philip Clark. Good evening, Philip.
3: Hello, David. How are you?
1: You weren't there, were you? You didn't shoot the Baron yourself?
3: I tried, but missed. Yeah, someone else had to do it.
1: Well, at least you had a crack. Now, what are you doing tonight?
3: Coming up tonight, we're going to investigate the sovereign citizen movement and why it fuels extremism and conspiracies and violence. There's a kind of direct line of history on this, and it's very interesting. It's been traced by a couple of my guests tonight about where it all

0: came from and what its ideas are.
1: Can I guess? Do you think Eureka Stockade is a big catalyst in the story of sovereign citizenship?
0: No, I don't think so myself. Okay. No. It's kind of weirder than that, actually. Mm-hmm. So we sort of have to go back to places like Waco and think Texas.
1: Right.
0: So we'll have a chat. This idea that the state and the laws do not apply to you.
1: Mm-hmm.
0: And why that is, and why one person
1: is. No, it's a great talk.
0: So we'll have a chat about that in our first hour tonight. So I'm very much looking forward to that. Nightlife News Breakdown tonight with Katina. The Prime Minister has admitted that he made a mistake with the Bush Deep podcast. So we'll try and unpick that with Katina Curtis in our second hour. I'm going to talk to AJ McKinnon, Sandy McKinnon, in our second hour too. This is the bloke who rowed from the UK to Romania in a small dinghy and then years later got into another little boat to basically row and get his way back from Romania all the way to Venice.
1: Hasn't he heard of, Ryanair or something?
0: Exactly. He's heard of it. If you've been on Ryanair, you never say that again, I can tell.
1: Well, actually, I might go for the dinghy then. Exactly. Where's that dinghy?
0: So we'll have a chat about all of that. We'll play the Mighty Challenge. And Dave's desk, of course.
1: Mm-hmm. Okay, give me a clue this time.
0: All right.
1: I missed my losing my religion.
0: You've been a reasonable record on this one. You'll get this one tonight. Right. Okay, Dave's desk tonight. Dave will be in to celebrate this wonderful artist. Clues, all concerned with dress, lace, high heels, purple.
1: Sounds like Prince to me.
0: Thank you.
1: Oh, God, finally got one.
0: You're good.
1: You're good. Took me that last clue though, so I only get $5.
0: I was thinking of hesitating after the first two.
1: Purple was the one I was looking for. I was sweating on purple, or formerly known as, or the symbol.
0: Actually, I suppose that's true. Lace and high heels might have led you to Meatloaf. Yeah.
1: Well, I was also thinking Madonna was in there with a chance too. But
0: that's true. Yeah.
1: And then you took a pivot. That sounds great.
0: All coming up.
1: Fantastic. Have a great show, Phil.
0: Thanks, mate.
1: That's coming up with Philip Clark and Prince and a whole lot else after the news. We have got a lot to look forward to, including art does not need to cost the earth. There is a great initiative called the Affordable Art Fair. It's been running for a few years now, and it's a great initiative because it's a benefit for the artist as much as for the purchaser, and it takes a lot of the hocus pocus out of it and that big price tag and the overheated auctions. I'm wondering, maybe a question for you, is what's that affordable art that you've got at your place? And it could be something that you've drawn or the kids have drawn. It could be a macaroni necklace. If anyone's got an affordable art piece, you could be quite humble. For example, my son, who had a real flair when it came to just depicting things as a kindergartner and as an early, he still did as a teenager and beyond school years, he went to study visual arts. But it was there when he was drawing these quite gothic images when he was at sort of early preschool, primary school. And so we have got a few of these creepy skeleton characters that were drawn by a seven-year-old floating around the house. That's the affordable art, but it is priceless art for me. I'm wondering if you've got a similar kind of keepsake of your own family or something that you came by at an op shop, the affordable art story. Feel free to tell us what that is. 1300 222 774, and you can text in on 0437 774 774. A tune before we walk into the gallery. This is the Bodines, Closer to Free.

0: All right. Now, the diehard TV fans among you will know that was a theme tune from, well, I'm not going to tell you right now. I'm going to tell you in about 2 minutes, but I can tell you it was called Closer to Free by the Bodines, and I will tell you the TV show that that was a theme tune for in 1 minute. But before then, I also want you to have a quick stock take of the world around you if you're there at home, and have a look to see if there's any squiggle on the fridge or any objet d'art that cost you all of $5 at an op shop in Shepparton. Or maybe it's something that your niece put together and you've got their pride of place on the mantelpiece. If you've got any affordable art there in your own museum that you call home, let's hear about it. If you want to send through an image, I'll do my best to put your picture into words. 1300 222 774, 1300 222 774 to call in. You can text in on 0437 774 774. Looking for your affordable art. We're going to be talking about affordable art, and I'll reveal the TV show after this.
1: Are there any winners in the cost of living crisis? Has gambling become our national sport? How much more can our farmers survive? What's causing the algal bloom? Can we afford the energy transition?
2: Questions, they've never been more important. So the one thing we'll never question is our duty to keep asking. ABC News, keep asking.
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0: And the answer is Party 5. You knew that. I knew you knew that. But when it comes to affordable art, well, it's not just something that the kids whack together. It is something that some fine artists have put together. And this is a chance for you to get along if you are anywhere in the neighbourhood. Talking on the East Coast, there may well be an equivalent in the West. We've got WA and Victoria joining us tonight. But it is all about the Affordable Art Fair Melbourne. And it does return to the grandiose venue of Royal Exhibition Building from the 27th through to the 30th of August, number 6. And I'm now joined by the director of said fair, Georgia Heist, joined me here in the studio. G'day, Georgia.
5: Hi, David.
0: Did you watch Party of Five growing up?
5: I didn't. I think I missed it.
0: Wow. What was your show growing up? Oh, Buffy? You're a Buffy fan?
5: Probably a Home and Away girl.
0: Home and Away. Yeah. And Joe Blundell is also with us, exhibiting artist at the Affordable Art Fair. G'day, Joe.
6: G'day.
0: What was your show?
6: Oh, well, you see, I'm English, so...
0: You might have been Neighbours then.
6: I grew up with the things like the Clangers.
0: And the Clangers.
6: And the, the flower pot man.
0: Look, you and I, we probably have a lot of shared history here. But let's talk to you firstly, Georgia, because you're the person who's put all this kind of astonishing cornucopia under one roof. How do you even begin to wrangle all these pieces to the fair?
5: Yeah, I think we invite artists and galleries in to sort of show the artists that they represent, mm-hmm. or galleries that are run by an artist, so artist-led galleries, and they'll all bring a collection of work to the Royal Exhibition Building and show it for 4 days.
0: So what's the premise here? When you say affordable art, is there a price tag that you need to be around or below? How does it work?
5: Everything needs to be between $100 mm-hmm. and $10,000.
0: Okay. And we're talking all media?
5: So I think the key is that it's an original piece of art and that, all mediums, so sculpture, painting, textiles.
0: And we're sorry.

0: from this English blow-in? Is it all Australian?
1: We have an artist from Peru who's joining us. We have a Korean gallery, but it is predominantly an Australian fair.
0: So how did you manage to sneak under the radar here, Joe?
2: Oh, just good fortune, really. good fortune.
0: You must have a very charming manner about you, or you must have some exquisite art. Or maybe both. You can have both, you know that. So what's your medium, Joe?
2: Yeah, so oil paint. Mm-hmm. So I'm predominantly landscape artist. My work features a celebration of kind of architecture and kind of urban nature, I suppose.
0: The wonderful Charles Woolsey, are you familiar with his work?
2: No. This is where I feel like I should be.
0: No. Well, maybe I'll just say he was okay. He could paint a bit. But he was English, is my point, and he fell in love with Australian landscape. And I'm wondering the privilege or the distance or the perspective that you gain from being a genuine outsider in how you see Australian landscape. How do you think that could well be an advantage?
2: Yes, I think, you know, so when I got to Australia, I was so excited about the landscape here because it's so varied and the colours are so different. And now when I go back to England, I see it as this kind of, you know, sort of over manicured, sort of very homogenous green.
0: Hey, look, you're whistling the choir. Yeah, so it's, we call it the old dart for a reason.
2: Yeah, so I was instantly sort of stimulated by the landscape in Australia. And I think you're right, you do see, you know, the benefit of some fresh eyes.
0: And the other big question here, Georgia, is given that you've got so many different mediums and so many different styles, how do you even begin? What's the taxonomy? What's the feng shui of putting this exhibition together? How's the fair arranged?
1: It's one giant Tetris. It is really hard. So I think we try to put galleries next to each other that are doing something different so that the experience feels interesting and that different galleries spending a week with each other but not competing with one another.
0: So if I was to wander in, am I going to be accosted with, you know, vote here or come here? I mean, this is the thing I'm always wary of. If, you know, look, please, you're going to disabuse me of all these notions, but I just want to make it clear that you're at entire liberty to wander around. Have you got a program in your hot little hand?
1: Well, I think it's very much, you can come just for a day out. You don't have to buy something. Yep. So there's programming, there's installations, there's children's activities. There's, we like to think there's something for everyone. But the idea is that it's approachable. So if you did want to ask someone about how something was made or how much it is or why it costs this amount, the fair is designed to be an approachable environment.
0: Now, Joe, if I was an artist, and look, I'm a BS artist, but I guess I'm an artist. I'm not a visual artist. But what I would be tempted to do is just wander in and see how people respond to your art. Have you ever done that? So you're in the crowd and they don't know that you are the guy that painted that.
2: Definitely. I mean, I think the thing about the fair is it's a lot of fun.
0: You know, it does sound great.
2: It is a lot of fun. And it's not about, 4 days of just, you know, talking to people about your art. There's a lot of standing, just watching people, because it's a privilege just to see how people respond to your work without talking to them. And many of us like to just let people enjoy the artwork without actually talking to them. And so you absolutely do. And sometimes you capture a few words which you wish you hadn't caught.
0: Everyone's a critic, we know that.
2: But that's inevitable, you know.
0: And I'm looking at some of the other artists, and one of them is there's over 70 galleries that have been organised. Some 18,000 people will visit, and that's in the course of is it 4 days that it's open for? Is that right?
1: Yes, that's correct.
0: 4 days. And I can tell you that there's First Nation galleries as well, and what's the revenue model? I mean, is sort of sales in terms of the artist sales, and how does it all work financially?
1: Affordable art fair? Galleries pay the affordable art fair for a space at the fair, and then we don't take a commission or anything. So I think it's about the risk is, you know, you buy your booth and then you're off and away.
0: That's great. Yeah. I love that idea. And from all around Australia, so there's a, you know, different flavour, you know, different colour schemes and palettes.
1: Yeah, definitely. We have regional galleries, so we'll have galleries coming from Toowoomba or Orange or Malden. Then we've got, you know, Joe from Swan Street down the road. So there's a big range of styles coming together.
0: My guests here, one is the ringmaster, essentially. That's Georgia Heister, you just taught. She's the Affordable Art Fair director. That sounds a bit wrong. I reckon I want to call you the director of the Affordable Art Fair. Otherwise, you sound like an art fair director who's a

0: Audible.
1: priceless.
0: And Joe Blundell, who's also one of the artists involved in the exhibition. If you've been along before, love to hear what it was like, because it's now in its sixth year, and that's very likely that you might have been. What was the highlights? Did you get a piece? Did you, you know, what did you enjoy in particular? Did you take the kids along? 1300 222 774. And if you're listening in WA, tell us, is there an equivalent? Because we'd love to know, because it is such a great initiative and it does make art accessible and affordable. You get to meet an artist potentially. You also get to meet some gallerists without that pressure of walking into a singular gallery, and there might be a bit of an overheated presumption that you're here to buy rather than that openness of a wider fair environment. 12 minutes now till the top of the clock. David Astle with you across both WA and Victoria on 774 Evenings. Joe, well, actually, no, I'll stay on the to you, Georgia, because I'm not sure that this Diego Doe is the French artist, and he's been described as something of an alchemist. He can change space with kind of a whimsical interpretation or installation. What is it about Diego's work that is so exciting?
2: Yeah, look, I'm just as excited to see it, to be honest, because it all sounds fantastic, but we haven't had him at our fair before. He's shown at our art fairs in Brussels and Amsterdam, but he uses an air dry clay or foam, I mean, and then it sets eventually, but he's creating a space where he sort of sculpts poached eggs, I think, and flowers, and everything will be for sale. So I think it's a space of sculpture, but using a medium that none of us are really familiar with.
0: This is just a gimmick though, Joe. I mean, you know, compared to the traditional landscape artist. Are you working in oils?
3: I am.
0: Are you working with a bloke called David Coles from Language Paints? Because you and he would get on very famously. We get David in quite regularly.
3: Right.
0: He's the author of Chromatopia with Thames Hudson. And it was all about colour. And he's all about, you know, the durability of oil paint and the tradition of, and also its just its blends and its nuances and what it offers.
3: Yeah.
0: Were you sort of smitten as a, you know, growing up, what was it about oils that you drew in and landscapes? So two questions there.
3: Yeah, yeah. So oils, I think I wanted something that I felt that I could constantly learn. Mm-hmm. I would never completely master. And some wise person said to me when I was young, that's oil paint. You know, you'll never get to master it, Joe. And sure enough, I never have. But I hope I get closer every year.
0: Yeah, I'm sure you do.
3: Yeah, and landscapes. I started painting when I was very young. So I did my first painting sitting on the pavement as a kid, and I used to paint people's houses. And I guess I sort of never stopped.
0: Wonderful.
3: Really. So it's just, you know, I think art is an obsessional thing, and that was my early obsession.
0: And is it something would you take commissions, and someone who's maybe has a precious view from their farm veranda and they're thinking, wouldn't it be great if we got an oil painter to do this?
3: Rarely. I like to sort of create my own sort of environment and do my own.
0: I'm not surprised. It's a bit like making a crossword for someone and think, well, I don't even know you. We are talking about the Affordable Art Fair, and someone has just sent in, it's Janine in Bunnyong, well, I did promise I'll use my words to try and describe what you've sent in. Janina sent in, I'm not sure if you can see it, I'll have to do my best to describe it to Joe and to Georgia. It's an art project, David, Joe and Georgia, from my 14-year-old daughter. It's a wrecked car made with such attention to detail. It is. It's got multiple dings and bingles on both sides. It's lost its roof.
3: I like it already.
0: Yeah, no, it's flipped its boot. It seems as though it's got one pop tyre, at least maybe two, and it is in sad need of repair. It's lost its driver's side door, and pretty much it's heading off to grandma's car park, as we call the auto wreckers in our neck of the woods. It's a beauty, Janine, and thanks for sending it through. What's it made out of? Is it metal or is that clay? That's not what clear, but it is a beautiful piece. Hang on to it, Janine. That's far too good to donate to the Affordable Art Fair. What is some of the, I'm also looking at some of the other different sorts of arts. We've got the traditional, but we've got some of the more, there's collage involved, there's illustration. An art ATM. What is that, Georgia?
2: Jackie Case is, she's an artist that uses graphite on paper, so a very sharp pencil and paper. And she asks visitors to write on a little piece of paper what they'd like her to draw. You put it in this she sits inside a box. She's really shy. And she said, like, my dream is to sit there and draw what people want, but no one sees me. So people pay, I think it's $45, and she draws you a little custom drawing, and it comes, she shoots it back out in an envelope, and then, it's good fun.
0: See, this sort of side hustle, mate, you could you know, pull this off.
3: I just got to figure out how to do an oil painting and push it out of small slots.
0: Just get yourself in a cardboard box, whack it together. You've been at it a while. I'm sure you could whip one up. How do you undo an oil painting if you make a gaff?
3: Oh, you just keep going over the top. I mean, That's part of the joy of oil paint. You know, the more layers of paint that you get on the painting, it starts to, you know, get the piece to be more interesting, in my view. Yeah.
0: And who is the artist that when you just, I mean, people will look at Blue Piles and think, I could do that. And then you look at Rembrandt and think, oh my God, how he captures light. Or you look at Van Gogh and how he captures that wildness of a sky. Who is the artist? And there must be more than a few, but is there one artist that you just look at and you are dumbstruck by their technique and their mastery?
3: Yeah, I suppose that would be a Spanish artist called Sorolla. Mm-hmm. So he's very, very well known in Spain, but less well known outside of Spain.
0: Yeah, no, you've caught me by that. Is he a contemporary artist?
3: No, he died in 1818, okay, I think it was. Mm-hmm. Yeah, he's absolutely fantastic. So, you know, he would be a big inspiration for me.
0: And what is it about portraits that maybe keep you at bay? Because portraits, of course, is the other avenue for someone who is involved in oil painting. Mm. Have you done portraits as well?
3: Yes, I love doing portraits. Okay. Yeah,
0: because it's a landscape of a different kind, I suppose.
3: Yeah, very much so. So I've been doing this thing in my studio, and I call it my Netflix series. And it started because my kids will not sit still at all for any length of time.
0: Funny that.
3: So I cured the problem by setting up a screen in my studio, and I basically get them in and I say, right, two episodes, that's all I need from you. And so they sit there and watch these two episodes of Netflix, and I paint them, and I call it my Netflix series. And I've had all my crowd, my studio mates in, and I've painted them. The danger is that all the poses are the same.
0: Well, it depends what they're watching.
3: Well, definitely.
0: Maybe if they watch Stranger Things instead of that can't happen. I love it, the Netflix series. Yeah. So that's something to check out with Joe Blundell's work. But you can go and see Joe's work along with some other thousands of different artists. I'm looking at the number. It's incredible, the number. 70 galleries involved. So there must be over 200 different artists involved, Georgia, fair to say?
2: Yeah, plus some.
0: It is a multiplicity. It's a kaleidoscope and it's a cornucopia. It's all those things, and it's jammed under the capacious roof of the Royal Exhibition Building. If you'd like to get along, if you're nearby to Melbourne, it's next weekend, is that right? The 27th?
2: That's
0: a Thursday, through to the 30th, which is a Sunday.
2: Absolutely.
0: Snap on. Okay, so that is 27th through the 30th, and all you have to do is get your tickets now at Affordable Art Fair, all one word, affordableartfair.com. And I've been enjoying the company of Georgia Heists, who's the Art Fair's director. Thanks for coming in, Georgia.
2: Thank you.
0: And Joe, who's the oil painter, landscapes and portraits. Check out his Netflix series and check Joe as well. And make sure, have a look at him there on the website so you know when you are trashing his work and he's standing beside you. That's very important too. Thanks for coming in. It's now 4 minutes before we hit the news. We better find out what's happening across both states, Vic and WA. And Susanna Pillay is there to help us out. Good evening, Susanna.
1: Good evening.
0: And what can we expect tomorrow in Victoria?
1: Yep, so for Victoria tomorrow, we will see showers redeveloping across the state. The bulk of the showers will be mostly south of the divide, but towards the north of the state, you might see a light shower or two developing in the afternoon. For Melbourne tomorrow, we're looking at a cloudy day with a top of 16 and a chance of a shower, but the maximum temperatures across the board will be sitting at that 14 to 15 degrees, so a little bit cooler than the temperatures we've had across the last few days. And then looking across for our listeners across to the west, in Western Australia, we will see some showers and thunderstorms developing through the central part of the state. So basically anywhere from sort of Learmonth towards Giles, we may see a shower or a thunderstorm. And then looking at Perth tomorrow, a sunny day with a top of 23, and then temperatures generally sitting at that 20 degrees through the south and up to 30 degrees through the northern parts of Western Australia.
0: Okay, fantastic. And what about the rain situation? Is there much rain across Vic and WA?
1: Yeah, so across Victoria tomorrow, the showers will be lighter in nature. So generally, we are looking at the sort of 0 to 5 mil range across the board. And then towards...

0: Western Australia, the rainfall is sort of going to be more rainy in nature. So some potential higher falls possible within isolated thunderstorms, especially through the sort of the northwestern part of the
1: Okay.
0: state.
1: Wonderful. Thanks for the summary, Susanna.
0: Thanks for having
1: All the
0: me.
1: best. Susanna Pillay there, Senior Forecaster at the Bureau. Look, a huge thanks to Matt Tribe. Great to be working alongside Matt after he's been away a bit and he's hitting his straps, doing some great sound effects and great gets and guests and fantastic support too. Thanks. And you can check out Matt for those who are in Vic. He looks after the morning show on Saturday mornings there at Vic Statewide Drive from 9 to 11. Absolutely nailed that time. And I can tell you, coming up on The Nightlife with Philip Clark, who'll be looking at sovereign citizenship, more the history of that, and looking at the PM's contrition after appearing on that the Bush Deep podcast, and AJ McKinnon, the bloke who wouldn't fly, so got a dinghy instead all the way across the Atlantic. Thanks so much for your company. Thanks for some fantastic contributions. Looking forward to your company on Monday night if you happen to be around. Till then, keep well, keep together, and catch you very soon. Ciao.
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6: So I had to go up to the board with my teacher and one of my friends, and I had to sit on the desk, and she pulled me off the table, and she pulled and I pulled the table with me.
1: What class was it?
6: Math.
1: What were you doing?
6: I was trying to do some integers.

0: out that communication was incorrect. We sought to correct it at the first opportunity. I think that's something that the community can take comfort in, that the police will actually fully inform them.
1: To sport, and Penrith has returned to the top of the NRL ladder with a 22-14 victory over the Storm in Melbourne. Here's Quinton Hull.
2: It was a game of two halves. Penrith led 22 points to nil at the break before the Storm scored the only points of the second half. Penrith lost three players to the sin bin during the game. Storm was also one down on one occasion on a night where Panthers winger Brian To'o celebrated passing the 100 try milestone by scoring a first half hat-trick. Round 25 continues on Friday with Canberra hosting Brisbane and the Dolphins taking on Parramatta at Lang Park. Quinton Hull, ABC Sport, Melbourne.
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4: Areas of morning fog about the north of the ranges and early frost patches in the northeast, isolated showers and more widespread about the southwest coast and northeast ranges, showers falling as snow above 1500 metres, a cool to mild and partly cloudy day with light to moderate western or westerly winds. In Mildura, partly cloudy day, 5 to 17, and Healesville, cloudy, 6 to 14.

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5: Ukraine has appealed to its partners to supply air defences after another massive Russian bombardment in Kyiv that killed at least 16 people. The BBC's Dan Johnson reports from Kyiv.
6: Air raid sirens sounded across the city, quickly followed by the impact of around 20 Russian missiles. Targets

0: The, based on the volume, the largest river in Germany is absolutely the Rhine. All right, question number six. There's one left in geography, otherwise it's gaming, movies, potluck, or acid test.
1: We'll stick with geography, thanks.
0: Which word completes the motto of the French Republic? Liberty, equality...
1: Prosperity?
0: Not prosperity. No. I bet you the French hope wish it was, but it's not. No. So thanks, mate. Thanks, Pete. No, I wish they. I'm sure they do. Wish it was liberty, equality, and an extra day off every second fortnight. But that's no, it's not the case. Phil from Bendigo. G'day, Phil.
2: G'day.
0: Question number six: geography. Which word completes the motto of the French Republic? Liberty, equality?
2: Fraternité.
0: Which translates as?
2: Fraternity.
0: Correct. Yes, liberté, égalité, fraternité.
2: Yep.
0: Fraternity, yes, liberty.
2: Now, Cameroon.
0: Yeah.
2: Camarones is the same word in Spanish. So it comes from the Latin, I guess.
0: Is the Spanish word... is the Spanish word for prawns...
2: Camarones.
0: Oh, it is too. It is camarones. It is. That's right. That is the Spanish word for prawn.
2: I didn't know that, but just by the name, I guessed it would have been that country. So, yeah, interesting.
0: What are they doing adopting that with the Spanish word in the middle of Africa?
2: Well, it could be Latin-based. It might have been to do with Portugal.
0: The French. The French may be there.
2: French, for that matter.
0: What's the French word for a prawn? What's the French word for a prawn?
2: Je ne sais. I don't know.
0: Je ne sais. Here we go. We better stop right now while we're ahead, Phil.
2: Yeah. Yeah.
0: Question seven. We're in... that's it for geography. So we can... branch out to gaming, movies, potluck, acid test.
2: Well, certainly not gaming. Just potluck, I guess. That'll do.
0: Someone says crevette is French for prawn. Oh, when you get into French food names, we're going to get really complicated really quickly, so we better give up. now, really bad names. Nat says hard to disagree with Central African Republic. But... what about Iceland, Greenland? Yes, that's true. I would argue the United States of America is the worst. Yes, it's not. It's a bit of a dull name. I agree with that. Question number seven. What are we doing? Movies? Did you say?
2: Potluck.
0: Potluck. My apologies. Yeah. Potluck. Question number seven. Hamsters are weakest in which of the five senses?
2: Hamsters.
0: You know, obviously not many hamsters in your immediate acquaintance, Phil.
2: No, they're some sort of a rat or guinea pig, aren't they?
0: Hamsters are weakest in which of the five senses?
2: I'll have to have a guess about that. Probably a lot of those animals, I think, are weak with... eyesight. I'll just say eyesight.
0: Correct. Yes. Oh. Hamsters are the weakest in the sense of sight.
2: I think a few of those little rodenty things are similar. Yeah.
0: You be careful and be polite, please, about the hamster. Well, he's not a little rodenty thing. He's a solid, hard-working hamster. He's on the wheel most days, putting in 5, 10, 15 hours a day sometimes, getting the thing going round and round and round. What do you mean, that little rodenty thing? How dare you, Phil?
2: Little smelly rodent thing.
0: Hey, steady. Question number eight. Question number eight. We're in potluck. If you like.
2: Potluck, yep, that's fine, yep.
0: From 1996 until now, it has been the convention for Australian Governors General to serve a term of how many years?
2: Oh,

0: Oh, yes, somewhere, my love. All right, Cameron, we've got gaming potluck acid test.
1: Gaming?
0: Gaming it is. What was the best-selling home video game... what was the best-selling home video game console of the 1990s?
1: Console? Oh, just say Commodore.
0: Not Commodore. Not the Commodore, no. 1-300-800-222 is my number. Who's next up here? Andrew from Natalia. Natalia. G'day, Andrew.
2: G'day, Phil. How are you going?
0: Pretty good. We've got 10 left here. This is question 16. What was the best-selling home video game console of the 1990s?
2: It's one or two. I'll go Nintendo.
0: Not Nintendo. Sorry, no. Not Nintendo. All right. What about Gail from Wollongong? Hi, Gail.
3: Good evening.
0: Good evening. Question 16 we're up to. What was the best-selling home video game console of the 1990s?
3: Go the Wii.
0: No.
3: All right.
0: Sorry, no, not correct. Matt from Reservoir, I'll come to you in 1 second, Matt. Matt, I'll come to you now. G'day, Matt.
4: Hi, Phil.
0: Any thoughts? What was the best-selling home video game console of the 1990s?
4: I know I'm not allowed to ask questions. Are we being overall brand or a specific model?
0: A specific one?
4: This should be my peak, but my...
0: I'll put you on hold and we'll come back to you after the news.
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9: ABC News with Andrew Kaloupas. The mayor of Kyiv, Vitaly Klitschko, says Ukraine needs more help from its partners to protect civilians after another intense Russian bombardment. At least 16 people were killed. Apartment blocks, a school and a children's hospital were hit. The BBC's Dan Johnson has more from Kyiv.
10: The intense barrage.

Prince would push the boundaries with his frank sexuality, challenging the traditional masculinity of rock music with his androgynous, flamboyant fashion of high heels and lace, his exploration of spiritual and sexual themes, all backed with aggressive funk rhythms and soaring rock guitar solos. His breakthrough onto the global pop charts was cemented through the title track to a double album offering that was inspired by Cold War nuclear anxiety and a television documentary, A Nostradamus. During the Reagan administration, the Cold War reached its peak of that widespread public anxiety through the fear of nuclear annihilation. Prince, some 17 years before the title track date would hit our calendars, released an apocalyptic party anthem for the era,

0: they retain those cultural and spiritual ties back to New Zealand, but there is no automatic citizenship for Māori back to New Zealand, and the government is saying no, that we will be introducing this new citizenship test, and everyone will have to sit that test and crucially pass it to be granted citizenship, and that includes Māori themselves. So a debate that I don't think will go away anytime soon, particularly when you look what's happening here in New Zealand with a depressed economy as well. So many Māori in particular will go overseas. I'll often go to places like Western Australia to work in the mines. A lot of them will go to Sydney. A lot of them will go to the Gold Coast. So if they move to Australia now, their children are not don't get granted automatic citizenship back to New Zealand. It's caught quite a few of them out as well. There's been quite a few high-profile cases here in New Zealand recently where they've wanted to come back home, haven't realised that their children don't get automatic New Zealand citizenship. And then obviously that gets tied up in the courts because they then have to apply for citizenship when quite often, technically on paper, they're not being granted it automatically. So there are situations.
1: And there are halfway grounds between citizenship and non-citizenship. Like I've got access to a OCI, Overseas Citizen of India, which means because I was born there, I can go work, live, buy property, just not vote, I think. So there's halfway ground cards that you can get until if that will appease both sides of politics, because some things like this can get caught up in the culture wars as well. But there are halfway solutions.
0: It really does. It really does. And then here in New Zealand too, then yet there's the so-called golden ticket visas as well, which has been going on at the moment. So the government's been actively going out and advertising New Zealand for super-duper wealthy investors and business people from all around the world to come to New Zealand, and you effectively enter a lottery. They literally call it the golden ticket visa. And if you have enough money in your bank account and can prove that you're going to invest X million dollars in New Zealand, they roll out the red carpet for you here. And there's been such a beginning. And there's also that, you know, we've spoken about it before, the whole thing about doomsday preppers from Silicon Valley will come to places like Queenstown and build their doomsday bunkers, and then are granted citizenship here as well. So it's all caught up in all that sort of thing. And I think the government is very keen, and you hit the nail on the head, to not have this turn into a culture war here in New Zealand. And their concern, I think, is if they relax or change the citizenship rules for Māori, then how far back will it start to go? And then would you have people that whakapapa Māori back sort of 5-6 generations then being granted citizenship here? So it is seen as that it can start to become a bit of an administrative nightmare. However, on the flip side, you really do feel for a lot of these areas. Keisha Castle-Hughes, the actress, the Māori actress that was in Whale Rider, she was one of the people that was caught out because her children were born in LA, because that's where she was living and working at the time. And she didn't realise until she came to relocate back to New Zealand with her children that they weren't going to be granted automatic New Zealand citizenship. And so she was one of those that really kicked it off.
1: I've got to stop you here. Are you saying that the person in Whale Rider, the little girl, has children? How old am I? How many years have passed since that movie? Are we?
0: It's one of those things, isn't it?
1: In our 90s? I can't remember. The time is just flying by.
0: I see your pain. I was like that. I'm like, what are you talking about?
1: Need to sit down for a moment. She's 11. What are you talking about? Okay. I've had a couple of texts come in. Good morning, Ashwin. Aussie wool grower here. We are seeing better prices and more demand for our wool recently too, after a huge slump in the industry in Oz. Also, Spud writes, hi, Ashwin. Did you know that they are making the sequel to Silence of the Lambs in New Zealand? They're going to call it Shut Up Ewes.
0: I'm borrowing that joke. That's an excellent dad joke.
1: It was clean, wasn't it? He kept it clean.
0: It's really good.
1: But it had spice to it. If you've just joined the conversation, Angela will be sticking around for the second half, because some of you on the eastern side of the country we'll be sticking or swapping over to your local programs. I know Brisbane left half an hour ago, but some of you will be moving to your local programming. But on the West Coast, if you're listening on the app to ABC Perth, Angela will be sticking around with us. There's a couple more stories. Can you give us a little tease, Angela, of what we'll be talking about after the news?
0: You know what I love talking about? My New Zealand native birds. Yeah. Breaking penguin news out of New Zealand. Right. Breaking, and very, very good news. You know who you never want to go up against in a choir competition, Ashwin?
1: Who?
0: A Māori choir from New Zealand, and I'll tell you why after the break.
1: That is all coming up. And if you've got any text messages, if you have sheep jokes, for instance, you can text them through to 0437 774 774. You can call in as well, 1300 800 222. If you've just joined, I'm Ashwin Seka. That was Angela Cumming. We are continuing the conversation about New Zealand for Western Side of the Country listeners on ABC Radio Perth. But the rest of you, thank you for your company. You are heading over to your local programming. It's now news time.
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6: Good morning, Jesse Thompson with ABC News. The timeline to reach 1.2 million new homes has slipped further since the federal budget, according to new advice given to the government. Here's senior political correspondent Jake Evans.
7: Federal government, together with the states, promised to build 1.2 million new homes by mid-2029, and later the finish line moved to September 2030. But the government's expert housing group will today reveal that the timeline has slipped by 3 months since the federal budget. It now expects the target won't be reached until the end of 2030. Performance across the states is uneven, with Victoria expected to meet its housing obligations by December 2029, while New South Wales won't finish building its share of the National Housing Accord until March 2032. Interest rate rises, housing tax changes, and the ongoing war in Iran have rattled investor and builder confidence.
6: Meanwhile, the Prime Minister concedes he shouldn't have given an interview to satirical podcast Bush Deep. Since appearing on the podcast last month, Anthony Albanese has been forced to apologise, first for remarks about pop star Kylie Minogue, and then for seemingly suggestive comments about two melons gifted to him by Japanese Prime Minister Sanae Takeuchi. The Prime Minister maintains there were no innuendos, but he's told 7:30 that appearing on the podcast was a mistake.
8: If I had my time again, which you don't, then I wouldn't have done that podcast. You know, we have a view which is trying to talk to as many people as possible, but clearly that was an error.
6: North Korea has fired a barrage of ballistic missiles towards the sea as South Korea and the US wrap up joint military exercises. Correspondent Alison Horn has the details.
9: South Korea says more than 10 short-range ballistic missiles were fired from the Pyongyang area toward the sea to the east of the Korean Peninsula, labelling the action a grave act that violates UN Security Council resolutions. The launch came after the sister of North Korea's leader condemned ongoing US-South Korea military drills, despite Washington substantially reducing American participation in the exercises. South Korea's military has been ordered to maintain full readiness.
6: Staying overseas, and a court in the US state of Nevada has released sealed documents related to media magnate Rupert Murdoch's trust case, revealing a detailed account of how his succession battle unfolded. Alison Shaw reports.
10: Unsealed court documents reveal Rupert Murdoch's growing suspicion that his younger son James had been making trouble and fueling press speculation about succession. The Murdoch family battled in court in 2024 in Reno, Nevada, with Rupert and Lachlan Murdoch ultimately failing to change the family trust that would guarantee Lachlan's control of the media empire. The family reached a deal last September that guaranteed Lachlan's succession. The detailed court findings had been sealed until now.
6: US Treasury Secretary Scott Bessent says he will address what the Trump administration is going to do on Iran at a press conference next week. President Donald Trump yesterday warned of economic consequences against any country that provided any type of lifeline to Iran as the US looks to resolve a war it began alongside Israel nearly 6 months ago. Mr. Bessent has told CNBC News he believes oil markets, which have climbed to three-week highs, are misinterpreting what this economic pressure means. And in sporting news, Gold Coast has finished its AFL season with a 103-80 win over St Kilda at Docklands. Clint Wilden reports.
3: Two clubs who would have expected so much more in 2026, the Saints and the Suns ended their season with a scrappy match in front of a crowd of just more than 14,500. The Suns led at every change. John Noble had 42 disposals and a goal. Took Miller also had 40 touches and Leo Lombard booted three. Suns key forward Ben King also kicked three to finish with 60 goals for the season. He was emotional in the winning rooms after the game, adding weight to the expectation. He's played his final match for Gold Coast. For the Saints, Brad Hill had 42 touches in his 300th game. Clint Wilden, ABC Sport, Melbourne.
6: To the weather, and there's a strong wind warning in place for the west, central, central Gippsland and east Gippsland coasts. Across the state, areas of morning fog about and north of the ranges, isolated showers about the southwest coast and northeast ranges. For Melbourne, a partly cloudy day with a slight chance of a shower, most likely in the late morning, headed for a top of 16. Right now, it's about 6 degrees. That's the latest from the ABC Newsroom.
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1: Good morning. We are just about to cross back to Angela for some more New Zealand news, but a quick update on the weather. Jenna Gorkic is a meteorologist at the Bureau and joins you now. Good morning, Jenna.
11: Morning, Ashwin.
1: What's the weather looking like today?
11: Yeah, so today we have a cloud band extending across most of the central part of Australia from Ningaloo Coast in WA through the inland and down towards Sydney. And along with that cloud band, we'll see some scattered showers and isolated thunderstorms throughout today. We do have a high pressure ridge starting to establish itself in the Bight, so we will see some onshore showers for most of the southeast coastal areas, as well as Tasmania, and we do have onshore flow pushing into the North Queensland coast. Looking at the capitals for today, we've got Brisbane, mostly sunny with a top of 24. Sydney has showers with a max of 23. Canberra is partly cloudy with a max of 17. Melbourne, partly cloudy with a max of 16. Hobart has a shower or two with a max of 15. Adelaide has a shower or two with a max of 16. Perth is mostly sunny with a top of 23. And Darwin is also mostly sunny with a max of 33.
1: Excellent. Thank you, Jenna.
11: Thanks.
1: Jenna Gorkic there, a meteorologist at the Bureau of Meteorology. You are listening to ABC Radio Overnight. Let us now continue with the story of New Zealand news. Angela, there's some critical penguin news that we have to get to this morning.
12: I know, and I'm so sorry, Ashwin, but it's not good news. Oh. And you know how much I, along with everyone in New Zealand, loves our precious native birds, and in particular, I have a special fondness for New Zealand's native penguin, and in particular, the yellow-eyed penguin, or hoiho, as it's known in Māori, the noise shouter, that's what its name means in Māori, because it is such a gorgeous wee penguin and calls Dunedin home. It is the world's rarest penguin, which for many years has been teetering on the brink of extinction, with only ever a couple of hundred breeding pairs in the wild, which is why this news this week has been so devastating, that they've struggled against so much, these yellow-eyed penguins, and through it all managed to cling on to survival. But a mystery virus, Ashwin, I hate even saying this, is killing the baby penguins, and it is just so, so awful. So what they know is that they have this mystery respiratory virus that is almost instantly fatal,
0: Ashwin, and it kills the yellow eye penguin chicks within hours, which is absolutely devastating. So there's nothing that the Wildlife Hospital Dunedin has a wildlife hospital. There is nothing that can be done when these chicks are brought in to save them. What's equally devastating is that this has been one of the first years ever they managed to work out how to hatch yellow eye penguin chicks in captivity, because they've always been very hard. This is one of the reasons why their numbers are so low, is it's always been up until this point next to impossible to take the eggs and then put them in an incubator and hatch them in a controlled, safe environment, as they do with other New Zealand rare native birds, particularly the kakapo. That's how they've managed to boost the numbers of the kakapo. They take the eggs off the kakapo mums, put a little dummy egg underneath them so they still think that they're incubating something, which I think is really cute, then hatch the chicks, and then once the chicks are healthy, give them back to the mum, and dear love them, the parrot mum doesn't know. They've never been able to do that with the yellow eye penguin chicks up until now. The technology is now available and it's so dire and desperate that they've been doing that. But then what's come in is this awful, awful, fatal virus. So they're super worried, with wildlife experts, Ashwin, now predicting unless they're able to come up with a vaccine to protect the penguins, then they expect them to become extinct within 5 years. So that absolutely devastating news. So a very much now a race against time to come up with a vaccine. So there's only 326 yellow eye penguins left on the mainland here in New Zealand. So they're really trying to come up with a vaccine now and have them reclassified as nationally critical, which is the highest threat level. It will be devastating on a conservation level if they become extinct as well. And also on another level, the tourism, particularly ecotourism in New Zealand, such a big thing, is really generates a lot of money. Tourism is New Zealand's biggest export. So the flow-on effects, if there are no yellow-eyed penguins left in New Zealand, would be devastating as well for so many tourism operators as well. Not that that's the biggest concern, but certainly that would be one thing that would be so awful as well. So many people come to the South Island and to Dunedin to see the yellow eye penguins. If you've ever seen one, I love them. They're such sassy, and they're quite big too, and they hate people as well. So they're like birds after my own heart. They're very anti-social.
1: Right.
0: And if they see you, they just basically just start yelling at you, hence their name, Noise Shouter, as well. They're very solitary penguins. I absolutely love them. Have been lucky and blessed enough several times in Dunedin to actually see them in the wild. I won't say the beach where I saw them, because it's a bit of a locals' secret where they're still breeding pairs left, but I've actually seen them come out of the water and waddle up the beach, and it was absolutely beautiful, and it really stayed with me, that moment. And I always have a little bit of a moment when I think, my goodness, my children will probably grow up never experiencing that, and it will be some distant memory about, remember when mum, all those years ago in the olden days, you could still see yellow-eyed penguins in the wild. So I hope that doesn't happen. So we're all rooting for you, yellow-eyed penguins. Yes. You can do it. Hang on.
1: Hang on. This sounds like a real challenge for the scientists, the vaccine scientists as well, but it's happened before when there's a will to fix a problem. When you said that was sassy and you said the kakapo, you can take its egg without its noticing, but the yellow-eyed penguin, is it just a little bit too cluey? It hates us so much, it won't let us get away with that kind of trick that works on the kakapo.
0: that's one of the big reasons, yes, is that they are so solitary. It's really hard, and they hate human interaction so much. It's really hard to take the eggs off them and then replicate the incubation sort of, you know, circumstances that they have in the wild. So that's a big reason why they've never

0: Good morning, Jesse Thompson with ABC News. Prime Minister Anthony Albanese says the AFL needs to do better to improve its culture and attitudes towards women. Several Sydney Swans players have been stood down for breaching club standards, and an investigation is into an alleged sexual assault at a hotel in East Melbourne in the early hours of Monday morning is underway. Mr Albanese told 7:30 his thoughts are with the women involved.
1: The idea that this is occurring is completely untenable. And the initial response as well was, I think, completely unacceptable. The first thoughts should have been always about women and their safety. And I don't think that occurred.
0: Police are working to retrieve the body of a bushwalker who went missing while on a hike in the New South Wales Southern Highlands. Toby Hemmings reports.
2: A body believed to be that of Lily Hooper was found in dense bushland in the Natai National Park in the Southern Highlands at about 11:30 yesterday morning. An estimated 400 people, including police, emergency services, SES volunteers and the ADF, were involved in an extensive search of rugged terrain over 8 days. Police have unreservedly apologised to the 18-year-old's family members after they were told initially she had been found alive before that was corrected nearly 10 minutes later. A report will be prepared for the coroner.
0: An anti-corruption advocate has welcomed the terms of reference for Victoria's Construction Sector Royal Commission, calling them broad and thorough. The inquiry will probe the integrity of major infrastructure projects, and its scope was unveiled yesterday. Clancy Moore from Transparency International Australia says the state government and its relationship with the CFMEU must be thoroughly examined. He says the inquiry has a tight timeline, but it could lead to positive change.
3: We've seen past royal commissions like the Costigan Commission and the Fitzgerald Inquiry in Queensland into corruption really lead to systemic reforms that ultimately helped prevent, detect and combat corruption and organised crime in those jurisdictions.
0: Overseas, and the three countries trying to mediate a peace deal in Gaza have condemned the latest round of Israeli strikes in the war-ravaged strip. Middle East correspondent Matthew Doran reports.
4: Turkey, Qatar and Egypt say they are deeply concerned about what they view as Israel's ongoing violations of the October 2025 ceasefire in Gaza, noting the timing of another wave of deadly attacks this week, which local authorities say killed at least 9 and injured more than a dozen. It came off the back of meetings between Israeli authorities and the Trump administration-backed Board of Peace. White House officials, including the president's son-in-law, Jared Kushner, are trying to get Israel to agree to the latest iteration of the peace plan after Hamas's conditional agreement to disarm. But Israel insists it will only stop attacking Hamas once Hamas no longer poses a threat.
0: At least 16 Ukrainians have been killed in overnight Russian strikes, with the 4.5-year war showing no signs of ending. Nick Palmer has more.
5: Ukrainian officials say the brunt of the Russian missile and drone blitz was the capital Kyiv, but there's been strikes right across the country. Russian missile strikes have become a regular occurrence over the course of the European summer, with Ukraine running low on Patriot air defence interceptors. Kyiv's mayor says that it's the first time in several months the city's critical infrastructure has been targeted, with some residents told to expect a disruption to hot water. Elsewhere, Romania has scrambled fighter jets to destroy a marine drone spotted a few hundred metres from a Black Sea gas project, with its president blaming Russia.
0: And in sport, Penrith has returned to the top of the NRL ladder with a 22-14 victory over the Storm to open round 25 in Melbourne. Quinton Hull reports.
6: It was a game of two halves. Penrith led 22-0 at the break before the Storm scored the only points of the second half. Penrith lost three players to the sin bin during the game. Storm was also one down on one occasion on a night where Panthers winger Brian To'o celebrated passing the 100-try milestone by

0: scoring a first half hat-trick. Round 25 continues on Friday with Canberra hosting Brisbane and the Dolphins taking on Parramatta at Lang Park. Quentin Hull, ABC Sport, Melbourne.
1: To the weather, and there's a strong wind warning in place for the west, central, central Gippsland and east Gippsland coasts. Across the state, areas of morning fog about and north of the ranges, isolated showers about the southwest coast and northeast ranges, showers falling as snow above 1500 metres. For Melbourne, a partly cloudy day headed for a top of 16. Right now, it's about 6 degrees. ABC News.
2: Good morning. Welcome to AM. I'm Melissa Clark in Canberra, coming to you from Ngunnawal country and acknowledging other custodians. Pressure is mounting from Australia's veteran community on the federal government to scrap a looming change to access to allied healthcare. From July next year, there'll be a $5,000 threshold for allied health spending for veterans, with any treatment above that amount to require demonstrated clinical need. The government says the change will help limit unnecessary over-servicing, but RSL Australia's national president says what's planned isn't the right way forward. Here's political reporter Lexi Junawick.
3: Andrew Hamilton's home in Ballarat is quite a distance from Capitol Hill in Canberra, but a fiery debate in Parliament this week has captured his attention. The government plans to bring in a $5,000 threshold for veteran spending on allied healthcare.
4: If you're going to put a cap on it and it's going to restrict it, then I'm not going to be able to access what I need to be able to move and play with my kids.
3: The father of three served for nearly 28 years in the Royal Australian Artillery in Iraq and Afghanistan.
4: I was medically discharged with some spinal damage to the neck and the lower back. Managed to pull myself together and get into helping others.
3: On budget night in May, the government announced the $5,000 annual threshold, which it insists is not a cap. It'll require veterans accessing allied health services above that amount to demonstrate their clinical need using a yet-to-be-developed mechanism. Minister for Veterans Affairs Matt Keogh repeatedly defended the plan in Question Time this week, insisting veterans won't be worse off.
5: We've been clear when we announced the changes to allied health to improve access that we would also be consulting with the veteran community around how do we make sure that we ensure that there's no gap in service provision to our veteran community as a result of these changes.
3: But that hasn't eased veterans' fears. Andrew Hamilton, who's now the Secretary of the Ballarat Veterans Assistance Centre and the Vice President of the Ballarat RSL, says there are many questions still to be answered about what the spending limit will mean for him and other veterans come July next year.
4: But I get about $6,000 worth of physio a year. Without that physio, I'd be struggling to move as much as I can now.
3: RSL Australia's national president, Peter Tinley, says while many aspects of the reforms announced in May, such as increasing fees paid to allied health professionals to expand the network of providers available, are very welcome, the cap must go.
6: We are talking about some of the most vulnerable veterans in our community. These people with complex needs that tap into allied health services for a long period of time.
3: Instead, Peter Tinley believes the government should be doing more to target the small number of providers doing the wrong thing.
6: Using veterans as the hammer is not effective. They've got processes and procedures inside this department and other government departments to prevent fraud and over-servicing. They should be using those first.
3: With consultation on the reforms about to start, Mr. Tinley says RSL Australia and its sister organisation Legacy stand ready to assist.
2: Lexi Junawick there. It's yet to be confirmed, but it's likely Australia has just seen some of the largest mass bird deaths from the spread of the H5N1 bird flu. More than 1,000 crested terns have been found dead across three islands in South Australia. And in Tasmania, 28 penguins have died on King Island. Isabel Masali reports.
7: On South Australia's Kangaroo Island, tour operator Craig Wickham welcomes visitors from across Australia and the world. For some, the bird life is a big draw card.
8: Kangaroo Island has 13 species of birds for which there is a Kangaroo Island subspecies. They look a bit different, their calls are a little different, and in some cases their behaviour is a bit different too.
7: But now a significant challenge looms for the island. More than 1,000 dead seabirds have just been discovered on three islands.

0: islands, two of them close to Kangaroo Island. The other is off the state's York Peninsula. They were crested terns, and authorities believe the cause is bird flu. A little penguin on Kangaroo Island is also being tested.
1: It's pretty sad, but it's to a large degree, it's inevitable. This particular strain of bird flu has been moving around the globe.
0: Marcel Klaassen is a professor of ecology at Deakin University.
2: We had these incursions starting in late June, and by now it has well and truly arrived, and I'm afraid this is only the start of the mayhem that is awaiting us, and notably our wildlife.
0: He explains gulls and terns are particularly vulnerable because they gather in large groups.
2: But there are over 400 species that have so far been impacted by this virus globally, and that's only what we observe.
0: Federal Agriculture Minister Julie Collins says these mass mortalities are not unexpected.
3: Whilst we cannot stop the spread of the H5 bird flu, we are doing everything we can do to prepare and to respond.
0: That includes a vaccine rollout for some high-priority native species. Professor Klaassen warns more deaths will come, especially when many Australian bird species start their breeding season.
2: Yeah, so spring is going to be, I'm afraid, a dramatic season for our wildlife.
4: If you think back to COVID social distancing, the closer people are, the more likely they are to be exposed. And so it's really anticipated that through the breeding season you will see multiple mass mortality events around the country.
0: Bethany Hoy is a disease ecologist and lecturer at the University of Wollongong. She says the latest deaths are distressing, but believes the impact can be reduced in future outbreaks.
4: Using this really unique opportunity to understand, well, what is it that means that individuals are more likely to die or survive, then you can start looking at ways to really increase that potential for individuals to survive.
5: Bethany Hoy from the University of Wollongong, ending that report by Isabel Masali. Victoria has become the latest Australian state or territory to acquire a fully electric fire truck. Fire Rescue Victoria says the new vehicle shaves precious seconds off response times and makes for a more comfortable ride for firefighters, as Oliver Gordon reports.
6: Some of the sounds of this fire truck are very familiar. Others are not.
7: We're just going to start the truck up, push the power button on. So the truck's running now, and what you'll notice is there's no sound. So we get a little beep to say that the truck's ready, but that's it.
6: Fire Rescue Victoria's Craig Brownlee is in the cab of the organisation's first fully electric fire truck.
7: So in comparison to a diesel when you start it, yep, they're noisy. On this truck, it's the lack of noise, so they're very quiet to operate.
6: The truck, which has been named Evie, is big and red like any other fire truck. But because there's no diesel engine taking up space, you can walk inside it, almost like a bus. It's been sent out to fight fires alongside diesel trucks and has been found to make it to jobs nearly half a minute faster on average.
7: Firefighters are getting there on average 26 seconds faster.
6: And why?
7: Well, the electric motors provide a lot more performance than the diesel motors. This has instant torque off the line, meaning that we're getting from 0 to 60 faster than we do in a diesel. And we do that maybe, you know, 8-9 times going to an emergency. And those accumulative benefits are showing this 26 seconds.
6: And this is a glimpse into the future. Fire Rescue Victoria is aiming for a 50-50 split between EV and liquid fuel vehicles by 2045. In an urban setting, fire trucks only have to travel distances of around 10 to 15 kilometres, so the electric trucks are well suited. The technology and infrastructure to allow rural fire trucks or long-haul freight truckers to travel long distances isn't quite there yet. University of Sydney transport expert Dr. Andrea Pellegrini says that is a work in progress.
8: If we do not have enough infrastructure, then it's hard to have electric trucks on the road, right? And we don't buy electric trucks on the road because we do not have enough infrastructure. So the infrastructure needs to be able to co-evolve with the market.
6: But the academic says with diesel prices being as volatile as they are as a result of the conflict in the Middle East, the move to electric trucks will likely gain momentum.
8: There have been many more inquiries about electric vehicles since the war started because consumers...

0: prospective customer are afraid about the petrol cost. So I'm assuming that some of this will also impact when it comes to articulated trucks and trucks in the future.
1: University of Sydney's Dr. Andrea Pellegrini ending Oliver Gordon's report there. And that's early AM for today. In finance, the oil price is higher. The global benchmark Brent crude is trading at $93.50 US a barrel. Gold is higher at $4,530 US dollars an ounce. And the Australian dollar is lower. It's buying 71.1 US cents. I'm Melissa Clark. It's a quarter past six.
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3: It is a quarter past six. Good morning, Steve Martin here. Until nine, happy Friday. Bit on between now and 9 o'clock as well. We will have our rural story, and it's about dairy and dairy production and cheese. Do you like cheese? Love cheese. Mm-hmm. So more on that in rural news in just a moment. We'll hear from a Rabobank senior dairy analyst as part of that story. After half past six, as we select our anniversary track on this Friday morning, we are going to head off to Edinburgh. The Edinburgh Fringe is on. There's a local play and performance, and I think they're getting ready to go on stage in the next hour or two. So we're planning to head to Edinburgh and see how things have been going with this play that was it's out of Fed Uni. We have spoken about it before. It's five graduates from Federation University who are in Edinburgh. They have been playing for a while there now, and we'll catch up with Imogen Brown from Girlhood in the Bathroom is the production. So that's coming up. Anniversary tracks, they're all old today. Good, I think, but old. So we'll see how that plays out when we get to our anniversary track. And, of course, being a Friday, bit of Friday sport to come as well.
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3: Coaches still, for the most part, on the Ballarat line. No extra disruptions are there, but if you're using trains and you don't do it regularly, vline.com.au, and you can click through and get the extra information about timetabling. It will be a longer journey. On the Geelong line, there's a couple of disruptions. There was an earlier one at 4:30, but there's another at 7:40, which is in the system. It's because of a train fault. So the 7:40 Warn Ponds to Southern Cross. Warnable trains appear to be okay this morning. Bendigo line has a green tick, nothing listed. So trains, bit of a mixed bag, particularly, well, Ballarat line, it's mostly coaches. Western Highway today, Horsham through Dadswells Bridge onto Ararat and heading into Ballarat, all looks like a fairly clear run at the moment. Through to Bacchus Marsh and then out of Melton, slow past Leakes Road and Hopkins Road, the usual pattern, bit on the Deer Park bypass. Ring Road's clear. Westgate has some light congestion to begin with, but in and over the bridge is good. On the city side and through the tunnel, I'm just looking to see if that's, I think it's outbound actually, pretty heavy coming from the eastern side into the Burnley Tunnel. So, heading east is okay. Scared me for a minute. On the Princes Freeway, it's pretty good. It's lighter congestion through Hoppers Crossing and Williams Landing up to Laverton. Nothing to report west to Warrnambool in either direction that I'm aware of at this point. And also the Midland Highway, Daylesford through to Geelong, is travelling pretty well. So for the most part, things are looking to be okay. Just be aware on the Grampians Road, just to the north of Dunkeld, there is a listing of a tree down from just on about 6 o'clock this morning. So if you're travelling through the Grampians, there may be still a few vehicles in and around that part of the region, just having dealt with that cleanup. So it's listed as complete, but just be aware of some, maybe the SES or others that are out and around there. So that's about the only thing. On to some weather for this morning and for the forecast. Now, we'll start with rainfall readings, of which there are a few. Horsham 0.8, 1.6 in the gauge at Stawell, 2.8 for Ben Nevis. Cape Otway has 7.5 millimetres, Hamilton 7.8, and 4.8 in the gauge at Mortlake. Mount Gellibrand 5.5, 14.5 on Mount William. Portland has 8 at the airport, 5 at Warrnambool, 7 at Westmere. Ballarat has 8 millimetres in the gauge, Sheoaks 4.5. For the portable gauges, Cressy has 1.8 and Balan 4.8. millimetres. Lots of 0.8s this morning. Early morning temperatures. Horsham is currently 7 degrees. I'm just going to refresh these so we get the 6.10. So 7 degrees in Horsham, 7 degrees in Stawell. No reading for Ararat. There is 5 degrees currently. Ben Nevis is 4. Cape Otway is 11. Hamilton, 8. Mortlake, 8.5. Mount Gellibrand is 7. 3 on Mount William. Warrnambool, 9.5. Portland, 11.5. 8.5 at Westmere. Ballarat 6.7 degrees at the airport, just on 9.4 on our weather station. Sheoaks is 8 degrees. Around Cressy it's 9, and for Balland currently 6.5. Daylesford's next, 3 degrees. Weather radar clear pretty much right across Western Victoria. Cloudy with a very high chance of showers near the Otways. Medium chance elsewhere. Winds west northwesterly up to 25 kilometres an hour. 12 in Ballarat, 10 in Daylesford, 13 for Colac, 14 for Maribyrnong. 14 also for Ararat and Stawell, Hamilton and Mortlake, 14 degrees. Portland and Warrnambool, if you're heading to the coast or you're along the coast, 15 degrees. 16 Melbourne and Geelong, 14 Bendigo and Horsham. Tomorrow, high chance of showers, most likely in the morning. West northwesterlies up to 25 km, temperatures 13 to 15. On Sunday, cloudy, morning fog, slight chance for shower 13 to 15, light winds, north-northwesterly. And on Monday, partly cloudy, high chance of showers, afternoon, most likely in the afternoon and evening. Northerlies at 25 km, turning northwesterly, and 14 to 16 degrees. We'll catch up with the Weather Bureau later this morning, just before we talk sport. It'll be at about 7:30. Now, in rural news for this morning, it is about dairy industry and some dairy trends. The question's being asked, how much cheese do you buy? While cheese was once the focus for Australia's premium dairy production, a new report from Rabobank has found alternative protein products like powders, beverages and yogurt are offering better value to producers than traditional cheese production. The report author, Rabobank senior dairy analyst Michael Harvey, explains what's behind the changing trends.
4: Firstly, you start with just the pricing dynamics, and that's where it's really interesting at the moment, because you've got, unfortunately, a global cheese market that is well supplied, because there's obviously been increasing production. There's obviously been some sluggish demand settings in certain markets, which means a global market which is well supplied and putting downward pressure on cheese values. And even on a spot basis, you're looking at, you know, global commodity cheese prices at their lowest levels in 6 years right now. So that's part of the story, and it's not a great story in terms of the value of cheese. But on the flip side, you've got some interesting stuff happening in the protein space where, you know, we've just come out of a cycle where we've had record high whey prices because of the booming demand for high protein dairy products, which is supporting the overall stream return for cheese and whey. But it's still underperforming other commodities. So it's a bit interesting sort of pricing dynamic, which is one of the things we touch on in the report. And then we sort of look at the market settings as well.
5: Has this gone how you would thought? Michael, you look over this industry, you know, closely, and this is a longer term trend. Is this kind of in line of what you're expecting to find taking this research?
4: Yes, absolutely. The long-term trend has been as we've had less milk supply in the system in Australia, there's been less production of pure commodities like milk powder. You know, one, there is less milk, and two, there's been, you know, a weaker seasonal curves as well, which means you're not needing to dry as much milk. So you see that in terms of how much milk's going into milk powder production and the fact that we've been decommissioning dryers along the way. So it is a long-term trend, and it's natural. And there, you know, there's been benefits to that, right? Because cheese is it's a growing category. You know, there is cheese demand growth in retail, in food service. There's export opportunities everywhere. So it has been a good fit for the industry to allocate milk supply to. But what is changing is, you know, some of the pricing dynamics that we've talked about and what that might mean longer term in terms of just making sure the industry's, you know, right-sized and right-fit for being able to reallocate milk to other product streams if they start to perform better longer term, if that makes sense.
5: Some of those product streams that you've mentioned in this report, Michael, include things like high-protein dairy products. Mm. That's an area for growth in the future?
4: It is absolutely. That's a global trend, right? Where you're seeing high protein dairy consumption becoming more mainstreamed. It's not just in sports nutrition and sports recovery aisles. It is in mainstream aisles. So you see that in the Australian supermarket. So that's a good thing, because that is an opportunity for the companies to allocate milk into that high protein stream and hopefully deliver better returns along the value chain, which hits some of the farm gate. But it's also part of that story. You know, one of the things we talk about in this report is the simple fact that, you know, consumers in Australia are paying a lot.

0: more for cheese than they were a couple of years ago. But when you look at the rising cost of milk, so farm gate pricing versus the retail price for cheese domestically, it hasn't kept pace with the rising milk price. So, you know, farmers are getting paid more, which is a good thing, but there's been a margin squeeze for the companies selling milk, selling cheese into the domestic market, because it is a very competitive landscape, right? There is private label competition, there's consolidation happening amongst the brands, and you know, the ability to pass through higher milk prices to consumers is not always that easy. So that's part of that margin squeeze and that value compression that you see in the cheese aisle domestically, which is just an important observation for, you know, what how the industry adjusts from here.
1: That is Rabobank Senior Dairy Analyst Michael Harvey. He is speaking with Elsie Adamo for our rural story this morning. It is 4¾ minutes to the news at 6:30. I'll have the anniversary tracks, the old ones, after Phil Collins.

0: Phil Collins and Two Hearts on ABC Ballarat, 107.9 FM and on ABC Listen. And it is coming up to the news in about a minute and a half, so we better get to the anniversary tracks for this morning. Now, I did say that they are old. Actually, just before I get to the anniversary track, on the SMS, just from some of the news that's been kicking around the last couple of days and this morning as well with bird flu and that mass mortality event off the coast of South Australia, we need to fire up the politicians, says his SMS, to start vaccinating the Lake Wendouree swans. Can you imagine how grim it would be to have dying swans around the lake? Yes, I can imagine. And thankfully, at this point, it's only imagination. But they are at risk. Apparently, swans are particularly susceptible. We've talked about that in the past, so thanks for that SMS. Now, anniversary track options for today. And as I said, they are a bit older. Please, Mr. Postman, is there. Kathy's Clown is an option. Crazy or The Gambler. They're your choices today. Please, Mr. Postman, Kathy's Clown, Crazy or The Gambler for the anniversary track on ABC Ballarat. It's 6:30. It's time for news.
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2: Good morning. This is ABC Ballarat and Southwest Victorian News. I'm Olivia Sanders. A Ballarat murderer has been found not guilty of raping a teenager months before he murdered his girlfriend, Hannah Maguire, in 2024. Laura Mayers reports.
3: Today, a county court jury found 24-year-old Lachlan Young not guilty of forcing a 16-year-old girl to have sexual intercourse against her consent while the pair were at his neighbour's Sebastopol property in February 2024. Young took to the witness box during the trial to deny any wrongdoing. The court also heard the teenager confided in a school counsellor and made a police report on April 2, 2024, 3 days before Lachlan Young murdered his girlfriend, Hannah Maguire. Young's murder sentence is due to expire in August 2052.
2: If this story has raised concerns, call 1-800-RESPECT anytime for confidential information, counselling and support. Police are working to identify a man who died after his truck crashed into a tree on the Western Highway in Ararat yesterday. Charlotte Wilkes reports.
4: Police say a truck travelling east on the Western Highway crashed into a tree near Heath Street shortly after 4 o'clock on Thursday morning. Police say the truck was engulfed in flames and the driver died at the scene. He's yet to be formally identified. The investigation into the circumstances surrounding the crash are ongoing. Police are urging anyone with information to contact Crime Stoppers. There's been over 150 lives lost on Victorian roads this year.
2: The state opposition leader says the Victorian Labor government has dropped the ball on managing H5 bird flu. Portland residents in the state's southwest have been disposing of hundreds of dead birds believed to have died from the virus. The state government has refused to say what its staff are doing on the ground to dispose of the carcasses, which pose a health risk to other wildlife and could spread the virus further. Liberal leader Jess Wilson told the ABC yesterday the state government should be doing more.
5: The state government has dropped the ball. We've seen it in terms of managing the process, not being there to support the local community, but also when it comes to the immunisation of our penguins. This has been a really important issue that's playing out right across the state now, where we've been too slow to act.
2: A family violence prevention organisation is calling on all political parties to address family and gender-based violence, particularly in regional Victoria, ahead of the November state election. It comes after police recorded more than 100,000 family violence incidents in 2024-25, an 8% increase on the previous year. Safe and Equal CEO Jumana Almatra says governments must continue to invest in prevention and wants regional-focused funding to address workforce shortages.
6: Regional services cover a wider geographic area than their counterparts in Greater Melbourne, and so it can be difficult to recruit and retain the number of specialist family violence services that are required.
2: A childcare centre along the Great Ocean Road warns it faces an uncertain long-term future after it failed to secure vital federal government funding. Apollo Bay Childcare Services says its application for much-needed sustainability funding was rejected last month. Approved provider Marie Sinclair says the centre might be eligible for Victorian Education Department funding, allowing the centre to stay open for another 12 months. Ms Sinclair says the centre cares for about 40 children a week, and its closure would have huge impacts on parents, staff and other employers in the town who rely on the service.
7: And the nearest long day care is in Colac, which is an hour's drive each way. So they're really going to be stuck. And a lot of people down here don't have extended family. That means they can't sort of call in grandparents or whoever to help look after their children.
2: A Department of Education spokesperson says the Australian government continues to work closely with the states and territories to address childcare pressures faced by regional families. And the Great Ocean Road Coast and Parks Authority and the Corangamite Catchment Management Authority have formally partnered in a five-year deal expanding on their existing collaboration. Priority areas include developing estuary emergency procedures, climate adaptation and resilience activities, and strengthening nature and climate governance. CMA Chief Executive Amber Clark says she's most excited about more innovative projects the partnership has in the pipeline.
8: So natural capital and nature-based finance opportunities. This really seeks to unpack different benefits coast and parks provide for communities and how we might be able to better demonstrate that value and bring new types of investors on board.
2: To weather, Ballarat a shower or two, 12 degrees, Warrnambool showers reaching 15 degrees. ABC News.
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0: It is 25 minutes to 7 o'clock. We're about to head off to Edinburgh for a chat with the cast, I believe, the entire cast of a show that has its origins very much in Ballarat. So that's coming up in just a moment. We are choosing anniversary tracks for this morning, and on the list, please, Mr. Postman, Kathy's Clown, Crazy or The Gambler. Now, we'll just point out Kathy's Clown is not You Am I. As I said at the start, these are all old songs. So Kathy's Clown goes back to the Everly Brothers. So 1300 303 468 and 0467 842 722. That may affect Brad and Avoca and Dave H's votes that I have noticed. The Gambler for Sarge, again in Angus Waters, Kathy's Clown, Mad Mick, best Aussie band ever. No, it's not. It's not them. So I'll just wait and see where some of the votes go for today. Crazy, have a great weekend, everyone, says one. I am crazy, says Michael. The Gambler from Daryl. Hard choice, Kathy's Clown. I'm assuming that just the straight Kathy's Clown that don't mention You Am I are going to be referencing the earlier version. So I'll keep an eye on voting for the anniversary track for today. Travel and traffic and then a bit of weather. Ballarat Line coaches are replacing trains, so there's no extra disruptions, but the details are on vline.com.au. Minor delay for Geelong travellers. Warren Ponds Southern Cross at 7:40 is a reduced capacity service because of a train fault. Warrnambool trains are fine. Bendigo Line trains are pretty good. Highways are their usual sort of pattern for a Friday by the look of things. On the way into the city, slow out of Melton through to Leakes Road and Hopkins Road. It's patchy, moderate congestion. Then down onto the Deer Park bypass is okay. Ring Road's not too bad either. And the Westgate is very slow on the way in. There's been a collision just as you join the Westgate. It clears, you get through it pretty quickly. And then it looks like it's slow getting in towards the tunnel as well. But the bridge is okay this morning. On the Princes Freeway, light to moderate stuff through Williams Landing and Laverton, and then a bit of a patchy moderate run from Corroy Creek Road up to the Westgate. West to Warrnambool's fine. Midland Highway is looking okay at the moment as well. Weather. Cloudy, very high chance of showers in the Otways. Medium chance elsewhere. West northwesterlies up to around 25 kilometres an hour. 12 degrees in Ballarat, 10 in Daylesford, 13 for Colac, 14 for Maryborough. Ararat, Stirling, Hamilton 14, Mortlake 14 degrees. Along the coast, Portland 15, Warrnambool 15. If you're off to Melbourne and Geelong today, 16 degrees. if you're heading to Bendigo and Horsham, 14. Now, tomorrow, high chance of showers through the morning. West-northwesterlies around 13 to 15 degrees and a cloudy day for Saturday. On Sunday, also cloudy. Morning fog, slight chance of a shower and 13 to 15. And then on Monday, again, partly cloudy. High chance of showers, most likely afternoon and evening. And temperatures reaching 14 to 16 degrees. So we'll talk to the Bureau later this morning, just after 7:30.
9: From Ararat to Colac and across the Central Highlands, this is ABC Ballarat.
0: There's a show that started in Ballarat, and it's been treading the boards at the Edinburgh Fringe Festival. And I believe the group of performers are about to head into their last weekend of performances, but we'll find out in just a moment. You may remember we spoke to Imogen Brown, I think it was late last year, and the show she was playing locally. It's also about to be part of the Melbourne Fringe Festival later this year. It's called Girlhood in the Bathroom. It's been created and is performed by five Ballarat Arts Academy graduates from Federation University. They are in Edinburgh at the moment, and I hope this is going to work. I think they are joining us this morning. Imogen, Sarah, Hannah, Amaya and Alice, good morning. Can you hear me? Yeah, there we go. I was wondering whether or not this was actually going to be successful or not. But at this point, they may be able to hear me, but I can't hear them. So I'll just see if we can get things up and running so that we can actually have a chat to the girls. They are our Federation University Arts Academy alumni. They are in Edinburgh at the moment. And they have been performing at the Edinburgh Fringe Festival. Now, unfortunately, this doesn't seem to want to work at the moment. It's telling me that they are muted for whatever reason. So I'll just have to see what we can sort out at this end just quickly.
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0: Now it is just on, 19 minutes to the news coming up at 19 minutes to the news coming up at 7. Just trying to do a couple of different things here at the moment and see if we are able to get onto the team in Edinburgh. I'm trying the phone. Imogen.
10: Hello.
0: Hey, we've got you now. Excellent. Our WhatsApp system didn't work, unfortunately. We thought it was going to work,
10: That's okay.
0: Yeah, good to have you there. Now, I've got with us this morning Imogen Brown, Sarah Eaton, Hannah Manderson, Amaya Padillo and Alice Quick. You're all there?
10: Yay!
0: All right. Has Edinburgh lived up to your expectations being at the Fringe?
10: Yes, it's Imogen talking here. We are currently at the Edinburgh Fringe waiting to go on for our show in, 40 minutes, and it's just been an absolutely wonderful experience. There are so many people everywhere, and it's just a thriving place for the arts and for theatre and for artists, and we're having just a wonderful time.
0: Okay, can someone remind listeners about the origins of this show and basically what it's about?
10: Hi, this is Sarah speaking. So our show sort of started at uni. We all met at uni and we spent 3 years together at Federation University Arts Academy. And then in our third year, we had the chance to do some devised work for one of our assessments. And that's where this idea came to life. We had this idea in first year and we thought this is the perfect time for us to start. So we did a 15-minute version of our show for our assessment at Federation University, and then we got some great feedback and we loved it so much that we just continued it, working it into a 60-minute show, and that's led to where we are now.
0: Rightio. Now, Next Voice will tell me about the content of the show, so who's going to take that on?
11: Hi, I'm Hannah.
0: Hello, Hannah.
11: Hi. Basically, our show is about five girls who go to a club bathroom on New Year's Eve, and it's about two different friendship groups, and it follows the five girls through, you know, fun in the club, a journey through girlhood, and it's a lot about growing up, and that's why we love to call it Girlhood in the Bathroom, because it explores so many aspects which are fun but also really can be really challenging as girls in our 20s.
0: Yeah. Maya, I'm going to ask you, does it translate to an international audience? Because this is very local to us in Ballarat. It's very Australian. Does it translate?
12: It does. I feel like we try and alter our script a little bit. We have little parts of our show that we try and connect it to where we're at. Like, for example, when we went to the Adelaide Fringe Festival, we added a little bit of Adelaide spice to it, just with like common like clubs that are around. And then here we have a section called Op Shop Thrift Shop, where we talk about all the different opportunity shops, but they don't actually call it op shops here. So we have to like rebrand. We call them opportunity shops. So we try and find different places

0: as well, because there's so many like artists and like-minded people, and there's lots of musicals around, and we're trying to see as much as we can. It's just such a good environment to be in.
1: All right. I'll just throw this one open to whoever wants to answer. Tonight's performance, how long before you go on stage?
2: About 30 minutes.
1: Okay. And are you getting good audiences? Are you filling the theatre?
2: Yes, we are. We're being very, very well received, and by members of the public, but also by members of the media. We've got several 4-star reviews, one from The Scotsman, which is the biggest newspaper here. And so we're very, very proud of that. And our show has lots of room for laughs and applause, and we've been really feeling that from the audience. And we're very, very proud that people are enjoying it. Not only just women, but also men too. And that's been a lot of our feedback as well.
1: So if you guys are getting good reviews and you've already extended the show and now you've taken it to Adelaide, to Edinburgh, you're back at the Melbourne Fringe later this year, what does that mean for the future of the show? It sounds like there's plenty of life left in it.
2: Yeah, Imogen here. We do think there's a lot of life left in the show, and we're so happy that we've been taking it to the Fringe circuit as like a trial for this form of work. But I think what we're really interested in next is building our show out to be a longer form musical, because we think there's so much content in the show that has more room to be explored, and that's what we want to do next.
1: Okay, that's ambitious to step it up again another level. Do you all agree that that's the best next direction?
3: Yes.
1: Can I just ask as well, in terms of your university study, because Open Day's coming up this weekend as well for Fed Uni. When you started your degrees, when you first went to Federation University, did any of you have any inkling or ambition for it to finish the way it is finishing now, that you are travelling internationally, having written a show together while you studied? Like, could you have imagined being where you are?
3: This is Sarah. Personally, I did not think I would be where I am right now. I was not interested at all, actually, in writing or creating my own work. So it wasn't actually until, like, I went to uni at Fed and I was encouraged to create my own self-devised work in third year that I actually sort of had that support and encouragement to pursue something like this, because I'd never really had an opportunity to do that before, or even just have like-minded people around me that I could work with. So to be where I am now is so surprising for me, but it's such a privilege, and I'm very grateful that, we did have the opportunity to create our own work at Fed, because I don't think I would be here without it.
1: So do you all see yourselves having a good future in the performing arts now, whether it be performing or writing or directing, but somewhere in the performing arts? Does this sort of solidify for you that is a path you're going to pursue?
2: Yeah, Imogen here. I think this is such a good foundation for us to have, to be 8 months out of university at the largest open access arts festival in the world with our own work has been something we are so proud of. And we're making a name for ourselves out there with this work, and we're all very, very hopeful for the future. And also, I do just want to say, while I'm on here, I want to thank Federation University so much, because they're actually supporting us and sponsoring us over here as well. So it's so nice that they helped guide us through our studies, but also as alumni.
1: Yeah. Look, it's fantastic because I know Imogen, you and I have spoken in the past about this and some other things. So it's fantastic to see that it's in Edinburgh, it's going so well. You're coming back for the Fringe. Who wants to do the hard sell to listeners for when you're back at the Melbourne Fringe? Yeah, you've all gone silent. You've all gone silent.
3: It's a hard sell. That's the thing. It's been to Adelaide. This is a mayor. It's been to Adelaide, and it's been so well received that we've been called over to come to Edinburgh, and now we're just excited to bring it to Melbourne, to bring our Melbourne families, because most of us are from Melbourne. I know that Adelaide's from Imogen's from Adelaide, like Sarah's from Tasmania, but like now, like our Melbourne family and friends get to come, and like we love bringing them out to Ballarat. We love Ballarat so much that it was our home for 3 years, but now in Melbourne, like, we have so many family backed up and friends like coming to support us that it's not that hard to sell our tickets, because we are so supported.
2: And Imogen jumping on here, we are performing at Explosives Factory in

0: St Kilda from the 5th to the 10th of October at 7:30 p.m., 6:30 p.m.
1: 6th and 10th.
0: Sorry, the 6th to the 10th of October at 7:30 p.m. at Explosives Factory. And we've actually already sold over half of our tickets. So if people wanted to come along to our show that has been internationally recognised, get in quick. You can get them on the Melbourne Fringe Festival website.
2: See, there's the hard sell, Imogen. Well done. You've given all the details. People can have a look. The show is Girlhood in the Bathroom. Thank you all. Enjoy the rest of your time in Edinburgh and break a leg.
0: Thank you so much, Steve.
2: That is Imogen Brown, Sarah Eaton, Hannah Manderson, Amaya Padillo and Alice Quick. They are alumni of the Federation University Arts Academy and they are in Edinburgh and going on stage shortly for Girlhood in the Bathroom and having a ball by the sound of that as well. So if you want to see them when they're back in Australia, just look up the Melbourne Fringe and you should be able to find details, or search for Girlhood in the Bathroom and that will take you to the Melbourne Fringe site as well. Now, the other thing just to mention, and the girls have done this a bit as well, open day this Sunday at Federation University and includes the Arts Academy. If you would like to go along and someone in your household find out a little bit more about the Federation University Arts Program.
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2: Rightio, time for the anniversary track for this morning, and Pat's done a double check because that was busy having five different guests and I wasn't able to keep a proper eye on things. On this day in 1936, Kenny Rogers was born. So there's the gambler. Don Everly, the surviving member of the Everly Brothers, died on this day in 2021. Tamla Records, a subsidiary of Motown, released the Marvelettes' Please, Mr. Postman in 1961. And also in 1961, Patsy Cline recorded the vocals for Crazy. Please, Mr. Postman 5, Kathy's Clown 5, Crazy 10, The Gambler with 11 votes for this morning. So it is Kenny Rogers.
4: I'll give you some advice.

0: It's The Gambler, Kenny Rogers, and our successful anniversary track for today. So let's get to the front pages of the papers. Pat Laverick, good morning.
1: Morning, Steve.
0: Can I have a rest now?
1: Oh, I think so.
0: That was busy. We had a WhatsApp fail and managed to get the girls up on the phone. Then there's five of them trying to keep track of whose voice was where. I need a little powder and a lie down.
1: Oh, well, it sounded like they were having a great
0: time. They were having
1: an
0: absolute ball. So, good on them, too, for taking on the world, effectively.
1: Mm. Yeah.
0: Righto, where are we starting with papers and stuff?
1: Oh, let's start with the local papers. There's always lots around on a Friday. The Ballarat Courier's lead story is to do with the conditions in the emergency department at the base hospital. They've done an interview with a nurse who's working there, and she's written to the state government, basically outlining why she's quitting after years of working in the busy emergency department.
0: Yeah, we've had some horror stories about what conditions have been like, simply because of demand and staff just unable to keep up.
1: Yeah, and we've done a few stories about just the extraordinary wait times that some people are facing there.
0: Yeah, indeed.
1: The Standard's got the Dukes of Hazzard on the front page.
0: Of course they do.
1: They do. And it's because Councillor Jamie Vogels from the Corangamite Shire reckons that the potholes on a specific section of road on the Cobden Port Campbell Road, they're so disastrous that even the brothers from the Dukes of Hazzard couldn't make it through.
0: Okay, and I see that General Lee is airborne. Yes. In that photo, so going over the potholes, I'm assuming that's indicating.
1: Yeah.
0: Yeah.
1: Yeah, that seems like what you have to do with some of these potholes.
0: They could have gone along the Chitty Chitty Bang Bang route, because, Chitty Chitty Bang Bang could just fly.
1: Yeah, true. Yeah. Mm.
0: Just chucking it out there.
1: Yeah, right. Yeah, that'd solve everyone's pothole problems.
0: Indeed. Rightio, next up.
1: One of the main stories of the day is the Building Royal Commission that's we got more details from the Premier yesterday about, and it's going to be a pretty far-reaching inquiry. So a lot of the reporting's around the scrutiny from the two former premiers, Jacinda Allen and Dan Andrews, but also one of the things that Ben Carroll's promised to do is that he would waive cabinet in confidence protocols to make any documents available that the Royal Commission might want to see.
0: So are those things being received well enough to take some heat off the government? Because the Royal Commission process, I know it's going to be delayed till after an election, but is that going to be good enough, do you think? And what's been some reaction? Have we heard yet?
1: Look, you'd hope so. It's broadly been welcomed, but I think it seems to me like they're trying to delay, all the big details from this till after the election.
0: Yeah.
1: That being said,
0: I mean, mind you, Royal Commissions don't happen overnight as such. They need to be longer to get to the bottom of stuff, but
1: they do take a long time. In all fairness, the timeline for this is pretty short because they're expecting a report by next August. That's 12 months. The Banking Royal Commission wrapped up in that period of time, and we've seen others drag on for years.
0: Yeah,
1: so, it'll definitely be a wait and see.
0: Linda says, what lovely, confident, well-spoken young ladies. Well done to the five of them. Thank you, Linda. Yeah. Next up.
1: Just this crazy story in the Geelong Advertiser caught my eye because the headline raises more questions than answers. It says, "Trapped woman escapes from charity bin."
0: Okay, I think we need some context.
1: Yeah, look, there's very little details on this one because the paper hasn't got a hold of the woman who was trapped. But apparently she became stuck inside a charity donation bin just outside Coles in Belmont Village in Geelong on Wednesday night. And the fire department was called, and she somehow managed to get out of there before they arrived, or as the fireys described it. Fortunately, the individual was able to self-extricate.
0: Rightio.
1: Yeah.
0: There's all sorts of reasons that could be. Some, not so bad, others not great reasons as well. So, yeah.
1: Yeah, totally.
0: Just quickly.
1: The Ararat Advocate saying that Western Highway duplication works will start in the next 2 weeks.
0: Okay, that's a bit of big news.
1: Yeah.
0: Thank you, Pat.
1: Thanks.
0: ABC Ballarat, 7 o'clock, time for news.

0: Sydney Swans leaders set to front the media as more details emerge about the scandal engulfing the club. The timeline for the federal government's ambitious housing targets pushed back again, and the scope of the state's construction sector Royal Commission welcomed by anti-corruption advocates. This is ABC News. Good morning, I'm Jesse Thompson. Sydney Swans coach Dean Cox and captain Callum Mills are set to face the media later this morning after five players were stood down amid a scandal engulfing the club. As Digmeet Werthmuller reports, a police investigation into an alleged sexual assault at a Melbourne hotel is continuing, but it's not suggested any Swans players are accused of sexual assault.
1: The players were sanctioned over drinking and bringing women back to the team's Melbourne hotel following Sunday's win over Essendon. Police investigating the alleged sexual assault have also been told some players paid extra to take drugs, believed to be cocaine, from the bodies of female adult entertainers. It's not known how many or which players are alleged to have participated in the drug use, which is not being investigated as a separate criminal matter. Mr. Cox and Mr. Mills will speak outside Swans headquarters at 10:30 this morning.
0: Pressure is mounting from Australia's veteran community on the federal government to scrap a looming change to access to allied healthcare. Here's political reporter Lexi Junawick.
2: On budget night in May, the government announced the $5,000 annual threshold, which it insists is not a cap. It'll require veterans accessing allied health services above that amount to demonstrate their clinical need using a yet-to-be-developed mechanism. RSL Australia's national president, Peter Tinley, says the cap must go.
3: We are talking about some of the most vulnerable veterans in our community, these people with complex needs.
2: Minister for Veterans Affairs Matt Keogh says consultation on the reforms will begin soon.
0: The timeline to reach 1.2 million new homes has slipped further since the federal budget, according to new advice given to the government. Here's senior political correspondent Jake Evans.
4: Federal government, together with the states, promised to build 1.2 million new homes by mid-2029, and later the finish line moved to September 2030. But the government's expert housing group will today reveal that the timeline has slipped by 3 months since the federal budget. It now expects the target won't be reached until the end of 2030. Performance across the states is uneven, with Victoria expected to meet its housing obligations by December 2029, while New South Wales won't finish building its share of the National Housing Accord until March 2032. Interest rate rises, housing tax changes, and the ongoing war in Iran have rattled investor and builder confidence.
0: The Prime Minister concedes he shouldn't have given an interview to the satirical podcast Bush Deep. Since appearing on the podcast last month, he's been forced to apologise, first for remarks about pop star Kylie Minogue, and then for seemingly suggestive comments about two melons gifted to him by Japanese Prime Minister Sanae Takeuchi. Anthony Albanese maintains there were no innuendos, but he's told 7:30 that appearing on the podcast was a mistake.
5: If I had my time again, which you don't, then I wouldn't have done that podcast. You know, we have a view which is trying to talk to as many people as possible, but clearly that was an error.
0: Heading overseas, and North Korea has fired a barrage of ballistic missiles towards the sea as South Korea and the US wrap up joint military exercises. Correspondent Alison Horn has the details.
6: South Korea says more than 10 short-range ballistic missiles were fired from the Pyongyang area toward the sea to the east of the Korean Peninsula, labelling the action a grave act that violates UN Security Council resolutions. The launch came after the sister of North Korea's leader condemned ongoing US-South Korea military drills, despite Washington substantially reducing American participation in the exercises. South Korea's military has been ordered to maintain full readiness.
0: Turkey, Qatar and Egypt have condemned Israel for launching a wave of strikes in Gaza as the US tries to make progress in the latest peace deal. Here's Middle East correspondent Matthew Doran.
7: Earlier in the week, officials from the White House, including the president's son-in-law Jared Kushner, met with Israel's Prime Minister Benjamin Netanyahu in an effort to convince Israel to agree to the latest iteration of the agreement. But Israel insists the terms of the deal, despite Hamas's conditional declaration it will lay down its weapons, are flawed, and it will only stop attacking Hamas once Hamas no longer poses a threat. On Wednesday, another round of deadly attacks were launched in Gaza, with local authorities saying at least 9 were killed and more than a dozen injured. Turkey, Qatar and Egypt, countries long acting as mediators, condemned the strikes, particularly at such a crucial point in negotiations.
0: US President Donald Trump's top economic adviser says he will unveil fresh economic sanctions on Iran next week. Scott Bessent argues the new sanctions will mean the US is less likely to return to heavy military operations in the region. The president has also warned of economic consequences against any country that provides any type of lifeline to Iran. Mr. Bessent has told CNBC News that any country found to be doing business with Iran will pay a price.
8: Either transferring money, buying their oil, they're doing seaborne ship transfers, then the U.S. Treasury and the U.S. government, they will put its full might and force toward enforcing against you.
0: A new court document released in the U.S. state of Nevada sheds light on media mogul Rupert Murdoch's trust case 2 years ago. Alison Schau reports.
9: The full court findings of Rupert Murdoch's failed bid to change his family trust have been sealed until now. They reveal his growing suspicion that his younger son James had been making trouble and detail the involvement of Australia Post chair Siobhan McKenna, who was a close ally of Lachlan Murdoch at the time. The court ruling says Ms. McKenna was a driving force in the plan that sought to guarantee Lachlan's control of the media empire. The family ultimately reached a deal last September that guaranteed Lachlan's succession.
0: Back home, and an anti-corruption advocate says former Victorian premiers and ministers will likely appear before the state's Construction Sector Royal Commission. The terms of inquiry were unveiled yesterday. Transparency International Australia's Clancy Moore says they include government oversight of major infrastructure projects, but the commissioner will decide who gives evidence.
10: So I'm sure under the leadership of the commissioner that former premiers and ministers will have to attend and answer questions in relation to how corruption took hold in Victoria and ultimately resulted in billions of dollars being misspent.
0: A person has died in a fire at a caravan park in Melbourne's north. Fire crews were called to the scene on Sydney Road in Campbellfield just after 4 o'clock this morning, finding a wooden cabin engulfed in flames. A crime scene has been established, with detectives yet to determine the circumstances of the fire. In finance, the Australian share market is expected to open around 0.3% lower, wiping the gains from yesterday's session. The Dow Jones shed 1.3%, the S&P 500 down 0.8%, and the Nasdaq 1% weaker. Brent crude is another 2% higher at $93.37 a barrel. Gold is steady at $4,518 an ounce, and the dollar is buying 71.1 US cents. And with the day's sporting news, here's Jared Coote.
11: St Kilda has ended its AFL season with a 23-point loss to Gold Coast at Docklands in veteran Bradley Hill's 300th game. Hill finished with an equal career-high 42 disposals, despite the Saints going down 14 goals 19-103 to 12-8-80, with both sides missing finals. Saints coach Ross Lyon says it was nonetheless a special night for both Hill and retiring teammate Dougal Howard.
12: Proud of Brad Hill and his journey, and couldn't have tried any harder and ran him. He was sort of lighting us up still late. Got to the 300 game, really pushing through. And then, you know, for Dougal Howard, it was a tough night and it was a love job, right?
11: In Formula One, four-time world champion Max Verstappen has signed to stay with Red Bull Racing until 2030. Verstappen says he always hoped to stay with the team that he first joined as a junior in 2014. The four-time world champion has repeatedly threatened to walk away from F1 this season in protest of the new power unit in use. And Australia's men's hockey team has been held to a 2-2 draw by South Africa at the World Cup in Belgium.
0: To the weather, and there's a strong wind warning in place for the west, central, central Gippsland and east Gippsland coasts. Across the state, areas of morning fog about and north of the ranges, isolated showers about the southwest coast and northeast ranges, showers falling as snow above 1,500 metres. For Melbourne, a partly cloudy day with the slight chance of a shower, most likely in the late morning, headed for a top of 16 degrees. Right now, it's sitting at about 9 degrees. And that's the latest from the ABC Newsroom.

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1: It's Brad Arnold from Transport Victoria. A fairly decent run for the Western Freeway for Melbourne bound at the moment. The usual brakes on, heading past Leakes Road through Rockbank and clears up after that. And a fairly decent run onto the M80 Ring Road and down to the Westgate Freeway. Delays though, getting onto the Westgate. There's been a collision near Gree Parades that's blocking the right lane and some heavy traffic, mostly for the Princes Freeway. If you're coming in from Geelong, around a 15 to 20 minute delay starting at around Forsyth Road through Williams Landing. Hard work up towards that seam. And then delays easing as you make your way up towards the Westgate Bridge. Further back, the Geelong Ring Road looking clear in both directions. The Midland Highway's running well between Ballarat and Geelong. No troubles for the Hamilton Highway, and the Princes Highway is looking clear in both directions between Portland and Geelong. No troubles for the Western Highway, opening clear near Ararat after yesterday's collision, reopened around 5 o'clock yesterday evening. If you're getting onto a V-Line service on Geelong and Warrnambool V-Line services, this 740 Warn Ponds to Southern Cross service, that'll run at a reduced capacity of 3 carriages due to a train fault, and still got plenty of work affecting Ballarat, Ararat to Merribara V-Line services, with buses and coaches replacing trains through a large stretch. Allow plenty of extra travel time. 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
2: It is just on 11 and a half past seven. Good morning, Steve Martin here through until 9 o'clock, and next local news is coming up at half past seven. We're about to have a paper chase, as we do on a Friday morning. We'll be having a chat with the editor of the Ballarat Courier. So that's ahead. Our lines are open, of course. The SMS is there. A bit of sport coming up after we talk to the Weather Bureau, all after 7.30 this morning. Now, weather for today, cloudy with a very high chance of showers near the Otways and a medium chance elsewhere. West-northwesterlies up to 25 k's. Ballarat 12, Daylesford 10, 13 for Colac, and then 14 degrees for Merribara, Ararat, Stawell, Hamilton and Mortlake. If you're along the coast, 15 for Portland and Warrnambool. If you're heading to Melbourne or Geelong, 16. If you're off to Horsham or Bendigo, 14 degrees for today. And a bit of a damp weekend. High chance of showers tomorrow, most likely in the morning. West-northwesterlies turning southwesterly. 13 to 15 degrees for Saturday. On Sunday morning, fog, slight chance of a shower and light winds, and around 13 to 15, but a cloudy day for Sunday. And then on Monday, partly cloudy, high chance of showers again, most likely in the afternoon and evening. And northerlies up to 25 k's, temperatures around 14 to 16 degrees. And I think later into next week and Tuesday or so, there's another front which is starting to come through. From memory yesterday, not that cold, but a bit wetter again. So we'll find out all of this stuff when we talk to the Weather Bureau after half past seven.
0: From Ararat to Colac and across the Central Highlands, this is ABC Ballarat.
2: 13 past seven. Emily Sweet is the editor of the Ballarat Courier and our guest for Paper Chase. Emily, good morning.
3: Good morning, Steve.
2: Nice to have you in the studio again.
3: Nice to be here.
2: Election stuff.
3: Yeah.
2: You guys have been doing a survey. I referenced these. Were they on the wraparound? Was it Thursday?
3: Yeah.
2: Or Wednesday?
3: Wednesday, maybe?
2: In the yeah, physical version
3: yeah.
2: of the paper.
3: Oh, no, yeah. Thursday, yesterday. Today's
2: yes.
3: Friday.
2: It yeah. is, yes.
3: Yeah, yes. So that was the full results of our ACM Victorian election survey, which we ran across five titles, so being the Courier, the Standard, Bendigo Advertiser, the Border Mail and the Stock and Land
2: right.
3: as well. So, and we've got to be really clear, this is not a poll. It
2: is
3: a survey which is capturing voter sentiment.
2: Mm-hmm.
3: So if they were to go to the polls on November 28, if they were to go right now, who would they be voting for and why? So that survey is designed to, yeah, capture what their voting intentions are and what their thoughts are right now. What kinds of things are important to them? What are the top three issues driving those intentions? And, you know, the results, I guess, are not unlike what we're hearing elsewhere anyway.
2: Mm.
3: So overwhelmingly, there's a bit of a shift to coalition One Nation. Labor trailing a fair little bit behind.
2: Yeah.
3: So that's interesting as well. And then the other lesser parties obviously coming further after that. But right at this point in time, you know, Jess Wilson's coalition has the lead just by a little bit, but then One Nation. And that's a really fascinating bit too, because, you know, we're able to break down by demographics and things, and we can see young people, particularly men, driving that shift to One Nation.
2: Really?
3: As well, yeah, across the regions. You know, it's a little bit more pronounced in areas perhaps like Warrnambool compared to areas like here, but areas like Bendigo equally as strong as well. So that's really fascinating to look at that shift. And the top three issues everywhere that people are talking about, roads, no surprises, healthcare and crime. And interestingly, particularly for Ballarat and Bendigo, amongst crime, domestic violence is right up there in terms of their key concerns. We're seeing a lot of comments, particularly around cost of living. And when we go through individual masthead results, which are going to come out later today, the individual masthead results are showing that cost of living is largely, particularly in places like Bendigo, driving some of that sentiment towards One Nation.
2: Okay.
3: And that's so interesting because...
2: Did you drill down, do you know, like while people are saying, oh, cost of living, blah, blah, blah, I'm going to vote One Nation. Has anyone in this survey or have you heard where they've drilled down, okay, so if that's a problem, why are you choosing One Nation who haven't been in power before?
3: No, but we've got plenty of comments from them. We can also see that this time, last election, I guess, who they voted for.
2: Yeah.
3: And so the massive swing, so... last election, 2022, it was about a 3% of that readership.
2: For One Nation,
3: One Nation. Now it's up as high as 22%.
2: Mm.
3: So, and that's crazy, again, because, again, like you say, you've got a minor party with no policies announced yet. But also...
2: And I'll just make the point, literally no policies announced yet.
3: Literally no policies.
2: I had a look
3: policies.
2: On the Parliamentary Budget Office of all their priorities, promises, all that sort of stuff. One Nation's not there.
3: Yeah. And it's also not going to be Pauline Hanson's name at the top of the ballot paper either. You know, she's not running in Victoria.
2: Mm.
3: It's, you know, going to be Warren Pickering, who's, again, is a relative unknown to regional Victoria. I guess the key sentiment that we're seeing coming out of this is that, you know, people are feeling pretty frustrated with those top three issues. They're wanting somebody who, you know, is going to listen and create change, and perhaps One Nation is giving that illusion that, you know, we're able to do that. But again, no policy.
2: Yeah, with those numbers as well, I noticed the Labor vote for how it was previously was around 30% in the last election, and it's dropped to 16.
3: Yeah,
2: so the Labor vote, or the intention to vote Labor, has dropped to half of what it was.
3: Yeah, yeah.
2: So what do you reckon that means locally for our sitting members?
3: Look,
2: Ripon, Wenderee, Eureka.
3: Yeah, look, locally for us, you know, it's not too too severe in terms of the split.
2: Yep.
3: You know, particularly Wenderee seat, that's looking pretty good. But I think, you know, elsewhere, it's gonna, you know, from what our survey is showing anyway, Ben Carroll's got a lot of work to do. I think there's real sentiment around, obviously, the Royal Commission stuff that, you know, he's obviously made moves yesterday to really announce more around that. But also the state's debt levels and things are coming out in there too. And, you know, as I said to him on Friday, you know, he's got a lot of work to do to, I guess, familiarise himself with the regions, but also to be able to distance himself from what, you know, he's...
2: Do you reckon he's got enough time to do that, to distance?
3: My view, probably not. Like, we're talking 14 weeks here.
2: Yeah, I know.
3: You know, it's 5 minutes to midnight. And that's the view, you know, talking to certainly to people in the community, but also some of the vote, the sentiment from this survey is that, you know, they feel, well, he was still part of the government, you know, at that time, and you know, deputy premier as well. So this is part of the view. So I guess it remains to be seen whether or not the changes is going to move to enact and quite quickly as well.
2: We know Ripon locally is going to be hotly contested.
3: Yeah,
2: we've got Liberal, National, Labor, and we're expecting a One Nation candidate.
3: Yeah,
2: there's no Liberal candidate announced for Wenderee at this point.
3: No, there's not.
2: And
3: no.
2: To the best of my knowledge, there's no One Nation candidate or Nats or anyone.
3: I think typically looking at One Nation's patterns as well, they haven't done this until later in the piece, particularly looking at what they've done in South Australia, et cetera. So, yeah, it's interesting.
2: Yeah. And Eureka with Michaela Settle will be interesting because that's a complex seat with some residential areas and large areas of farmland.
3: Rural areas as well, yeah. So, Yeah, it's going to

0: it's going to be a tough one because
1: could be a good year to have an election night party and everyone can sit around the TV and shout at the screen.
0: Yeah, well, I think I don't know. I think that there's that view of One Nation, I guess, getting up, but whether or not people are going to get to the polls and think they've got
1: when
0: no policies.
1: When they get in that little cardboard
0: and think,
1: thing on their own,
0: who do we know?
1: Yeah,
0: you know.
1: Yeah, I know, and
0: who are
1: that's
0: the names
1: always
0: we
1: the thing.
0: Recognize?
1: I also reckon that, not necessarily with your survey, but I think generally, people don't always tell the truth to pollsters anymore.
0: No.
1: Like they used to. They don't take it in good faith. They just they say what they think people want to hear is one thing, or they just make stuff up for the fun of it.
0: Yeah, probably. Have a donkey
1: there's
0: vote.
1: A bit of that. Mm. There's a bit of that in the polling results, I think, nationally these days that makes it very hard to predict.
0: Yeah.
1: Okay.
0: It's fascinating.
1: It is. I found it really interesting reading, looking at some of the numbers and bits and pieces in the paper the other day when it was published. All right. So there's more coming out later today.
0: Later today and over the coming days. Again, we had about 1,600 people who gave their views, and lots and lots of information. We're really, really keen to dig down into what the views were in Ballarat.
1: Okay. Can we just move on to the hospital? We've been doing a lot on this. You guys have been doing a lot on this as well. You got another story from a burnt-out nurse on the front page today. Just a bit of background to this story.
0: Yeah, so she has fed up quite clearly. She has written a letter to government as well, and pretty much explaining why she's fed up, I guess. She was in the role because she was caring and all that kind of thing, but again, burnt out. And it's just one example of probably what we're hearing a lot of at the moment from not just from nurses, from paramedics, from lots of different people who are really calling for change in that system.
1: It's a difficult one though. They're in the middle of a build.
0: Yeah.
1: The next emergency department, as I understand it, will be substantially larger. Mm. But the demand is still going to be there because it's people going because they need treatment.
0: Yeah, because they need treatment. And, interestingly, speaking to somebody else, a nurse in Bendigo the other day who works in the ED as well, and talking about the number of people who are, in there where they could be perhaps, at the GP, it's a sniffle. Some people are looking for a sandwich even, it's fascinating as well. And, I've been in that situation as well, trying to take a child to urgent care, but they're closed or at capacity and you've got no choice but to go to ED as well. So I guess the system right down the line is pretty strange.
1: Chock-a-block.
0: I guess there is also a view of, when this new redevelopment opens, which is, again, so badly needed, but how are they going to staff that as well?
1: Yeah.
0: So, you know.
1: I notice, because I have to drive up to the aquatic centre some evenings to pick up children, I look up into the urgent care windows and just have a little glance, and it's often full to overflowing. Yeah. You can just see the amount of people that are seeking some assistance there.
0: Yeah.
1: I came back deliberately the other day past the hospital to see how many ambulances were parked there. There were none.
0: Yeah.
1: I thought, hopefully it's a good day for everyone. Everyone's getting a little bit of a breather on that particular morning. So,
0: And, we hear from people, and it's happened to me as well. We've kind of gone there at 7 o'clock at night, but, they've closed the doors because, we've got no more nurses on or anything like that. And
1: do you reckon, have you heard from anyone that it's actually, I know this nurse is there, but it's turning people away from looking to work there. So as Grampians Health tries to recruit, that people aren't applying. Have you heard anything along those lines?
0: No, not really. Mm. No. Know of plenty of people who are starting their careers. Again, there's plenty of work if you're looking to get into that space. So that's probably an interesting angle to look at. Probably a bit like teaching and things, I suppose.
1: Yes, indeed. Yeah. Well, big pay rise with teaching.
0: Yeah,
1: too.
0: That's right. Yeah.
1: And the other thing that'll come from the teaching, we were talking with Catholic Education recently about the closure of St Mary's.
0: Yes.
1: Now this pay rise has gone through.
0: Yeah.
1: The flow and effects for some of the ability of those small schools to stay open, that may become challenging too.
0: Yeah. Interesting.
1: Yeah.
0: Interesting to watch.
1: Thank you, Emily. Nice to see you.
0: Pleasure.
1: Emily Sweet is the editor of the Ballarat Courier. And as Emily was saying, the survey results, there'll be more of those published a little bit later on today. 5 minutes to the news coming up at 7:30.

0: Hunters and Collectors, and Do You See What I See? The album was What's a Few Men, came out in 1987. A couple of SMSs that have come in. One from Steve in Bambra. It says, Steve, how can regional Victorians forget the lie of the Com Games? That didn't happen here. It's an interesting one, that as well, with the Com Games. Planned for us. And eventually we were told it would cost too much, which the figures that were given at the time, a lot of people, including me, think were a bit overdone in terms of the eventual cost. But, yeah, so that's one thing locally. I think emergency services volunteer funds is going to halt a lot of people in regional Victoria. The state of the roads is all these things. There's also this, Steve, regarding One Nation and the election, none of these current polls mean much. Now, I should just say, Emily said it's not a poll, it's a survey, and there is a difference in the science that goes behind it, so it's a survey. But Mark says the only one that counts will be on election day. When the crunch comes, will people really want a no-policy party running the state? Time will tell, says Mark. Well, hopefully by then there have been some policies that have been released that people can actually consider and will know more about the candidates as well. So as we get closer, it's not far out. On ABC Ballarat, it's 7:30. It's time for local news.
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0: Good morning. This is ABC Ballarat and Southwest Victoria News. I'm Olivia Sanders. A Ballarat murderer has been found not guilty of raping a teenager months before he murdered his girlfriend, Hannah Maguire, in 2024. Wade Stevens reports.
1: Yesterday, a county court jury found 24-year-old Lachlan Young not guilty of forcing a 16-year-old girl to have sexual intercourse against her will while the pair were at his neighbour's Sebastopol property in February 2024. Young took to the witness box during the trial to deny any wrongdoing. The court also heard the teenager confided in a school counsellor and made a police report on April 2nd, 2024, 3 days before Lachlan Young murdered his girlfriend, Hannah Maguire. Young's murder sentence is due to expire in August 2052.
0: If this story has raised concerns, call 1-800-RESPECT anytime for confidential information, counselling and support. Police are working to identify a man who died after his truck crashed into a tree on the Western Highway in Ararat yesterday. Charlotte Wilkes reports.
2: Police say a truck travelling east on the Western Highway crashed into a tree near Heath Street shortly after 4 o'clock on Thursday morning. Police say the truck was engulfed in flames and the driver died at the scene. He's yet to be formally identified. The investigation into the circumstances surrounding the crash are ongoing. Police are urging anyone with information to contact Crime Stoppers. There's been over 150 lives lost on Victorian roads this year.
0: The state opposition leader says the Victorian Labor government has dropped the ball on managing H5 bird flu. Portland residents in the state's southwest have been disposing of hundreds of dead birds believed to have died from the virus. The state government has refused to say what its staff are doing on the ground to dispose of the carcasses, which pose a health risk to other wildlife. Liberal leader Jess Wilson told the ABC yesterday the state government should be doing more.
3: The state government has dropped the ball. We've seen it in terms of managing the process, not being there to support the local community, but also when it comes to the immunisation of our penguins. This has been a really important issue that is playing out right across the state now, where we've been too slow to act.
0: A childcare centre along the Great Ocean Road warns it faces an uncertain long-term future after it failed to secure vital federal government funding. Apollo Bay Childcare Services says its application for much-needed sustainability funding was rejected last month. Approved provider Marie Sinclair says the centre might be eligible for Victorian Education Department funding, allowing the centre to stay open for another 12 months. Ms Sinclair says the centre cares for about 40 children a week and its closure would have a huge impact on parents, staff and other employers in the town who rely on the service.
4: And the nearest long day care is in Colac, which is an hour's drive each way. So they're really going to be stuck. And a lot of people down here don't have extended family. That means they can't sort of call in grandparents or whoever to help look after their children.
0: A Department of Education spokesperson says the Australian government continues to work closely with the states and territories to address childcare pressures faced by regional families. A family violence prevention organisation is calling on all political parties to address family and gender-based violence, particularly in regional Victoria, ahead of the November state election. It comes after police recorded more than 100,000 family violence incidents in 2024-25, an 8% increase from the previous year. Safe and Equal CEO Jumana Almantra says governments must continue to invest in prevention and wants regional focused funding to address workforce shortages.
5: Regional services cover a wider geographic area than their counterparts in Greater Melbourne, and so it can be difficult to recruit and retain the number of specialist family violence services that are required.
0: And CFA volunteers will soon have access to new virtual reality driving simulators. The first of 5 mobile simulators is complete, recreating emergency response driving, fire grounds and challenging off-road conditions. The rollout comes as the latest seasonal outlook warns Victoria is headed into a hotter and drier spring with increased bushfire risk. CFA Deputy Chief Officer Rowan Luke says the simulators will help volunteers sharpen their driving and decision-making skills.
6: We will be able to place the drivers in a scenario that we can't do safely. So those high risk hazards around off-road and on-road, we'll be able to use that simulator to assist bringing the skills to our members, particularly around that high risk activity of driving emergency vehicles.
0: To weather, Ballarat a shower or two reaching 12 degrees, Warrnambool showers reaching 15 degrees. ABC News.

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1: 1300 303 468 and 0467 842 722. Weather Bureau in just a moment. Then we'll talk sport on this Friday morning with Brooke Brown and Fitzy. And boy, there's some stuff to talk about this week, unfortunately. There is some good stuff, some good sport stuff to talk about, but yeah. I think you know what I'm referring to. Travel and traffic before we get to the Weather Bureau. Coaches are being replaced by replacing trains on the Ballarat line. We know that. There's a temporary timetable on the vline.com.au website if you need to know more detail about that. Delays on the Geelong line. Looks like Warrnambool trains are okay, but there's a few there now and some earlier ones that have popped into the system that weren't up earlier. So just check the Vline website if you're using Geelong trains. Warrnambool trains, as I say, appear to be okay. Bendigo line looks pretty good at this stage. On the highways, I'll start with the Prince's Highway. Locally fine from Warrnambool through to Camperdown, Colac and on to Geelong. From Geelong up to the city, it's okay until Williams Landing. So just out of Hoppers Crossing, it becomes slow and very slow all the way up to the Westgate. There's been a collision just near that entrance onto the Westgate Freeway. In fact, I think there might be a couple there now. So it's really heavy, slow going all the way up to the Westgate Freeway. On the Western Highway, it's a better run through the Rockbank area at the moment. Light to moderate congestion past Leakes Road and Hopkins Road with those interchanges. Then the Deer Park bypass is okay down to the Ring Road, which is slow because there's a collision just near Boundary Road. So it's pretty heavy as you join the Ring Road, and then you've got a short, sharp bit getting onto the Westgate. And then patchy moderate stuff on the Westgate. By the time you get to the bridge, it's okay. So it's a bit of a different pattern this morning. Not the best morning, so expect a slower journey. Belinda House is our forecaster at the Weather Bureau. Belinda, good morning.
2: Good morning. Yeah, partly cloudy skies right across Ballarat and the southwest to start the day. Can we expect to pick up a light shower or two broadly across the region down around Cape Otway and the west coast, perhaps 2 to 5 millimetres in the gauge. Up around Ballarat Way, perhaps a half a millimetre and not much more than that. So anticipate mostly partly cloudy skies today with the chance of the odd light shower or two coming through. Daytime temperatures are around the low to mid-teens or close to. Ballarat today looking for a top of 12 degrees with that light shower to expected. Ararat 14, Stawell 14, Maribyrnong 14 as well. Colac looking for a top of 13, Cape Otway 14, Mortlake 14 degrees. Partly cloudy skies, some light showers, not much in the gauge, a little more down around the Otways.
1: Rightio. So over the next few days, temperatures don't change too much either?
2: No, staying relatively cool. Tomorrow will be a similar day. Partly cloudy skies, the odd light shower or two around. Look, a millimetre or two is all you'd expect for those showers. By the time you get to the later part of the day, those showers will clear away, though. So by the time we get into Sunday, expect a mostly dry, partly cloudy day. It does mean minimum temperatures perhaps waking up a little bit cooler on Sunday, down to about 3 degrees as a minimum for Ballarat on Sunday morning.
1: Rightio. Now, just looking into next week, there is another front coming through, sort of, late Monday into Tuesday?
2: Yeah, look, we might start to see some showers developing perhaps on Monday, perhaps looking more likely a Tuesday event for Ballarat and the southwest broadly. The computer models aren't telling a very consistent story yet, so we'll sit tight and keep an eye on this system as it comes through, perhaps broadly speaking 2 to 5 millimetres on the Tuesday, but there is some suggestion that the coastal parts could see a little bit more than that, but we'll wait till we get a little bit closer for the details.
1: Yes, indeed, we'll have to wait and see. Thanks, Belinda. Have a good day and a good weekend.
2: See you.
1: Belinda House, duty forecaster at the Bureau.
0: From Ararat to Colac and across the Central Highlands, this is ABC Ballarat.
1: It is time for us to talk sport on this Friday morning. Jared Fitzgerald, Fitzy, good morning to you.
3: Morning, Steve.
1: Brooke Brown is the head of the Rebels program and AFL Victoria talent manager. Good morning to you, Brooke.
4: Good morning, Steve. Morning, Fitz.
3: Morning, Brooke.
1: Well, I'm just going to start by saying the conversation we're about to have about the Swans, Brooke, we know you can't take part in because of your work commitments and everything. So I just want to let listeners know if they're wondering why you're remaining silent on this one. Fitzy, can we start with this? It is unfortunately, for a sports segment, the elephant in the room.
3: Yeah. Well, I've been doing this program with you and Dom when he first started, Steve, for in excess of 20-odd years now. But I wanted to explain to our listeners that my involvement with the game

0: Started as a boy in the late 60s and early 70s, and I've had an involvement in the game from a player and as a coach, and I'm still involved in the game right through till now as a mentor of coaches and mentor and guide to certain football clubs.
1: Yep.
0: I from a personal viewpoint, and I think I reflect a lot of people's thinking about the game at the moment, is that I don't ever recall ever feeling such shame about the game and sort of feeling immersed in a bit of a deep cloud about the game, which I have enormous regard for and respect in and interest in. And there's two issues that concern me most. Obviously, there's the human issue of it. There's also the football issue. And I'm happy to sort of chat away about those things and see what we can unearth. And if people want to text us questions or whatever, well, I'm happy to sort of deal with them as best we can.
1: Yeah. Now, and I will just say, because of the inquiries that are being done into what actually happened on that night, I want to try and stay away from that side of it because there are legal issues there that I don't want to have to contend with. What I would like to talk about is the question of culture, the question of behaviour in the clubs themselves and managing that sort of side of things. And I asked that question of you, Fitzy, because I was reading early this morning that the Swans have tried to have a very strong, I'll put it politely, no fools policy. I don't think fools is the word they use. But they try for that. So that club is also feeling like they have failed at some level. Yeah. Can I just ask you about culture in footy clubs and change?
2: Yep.
1: What's been your experience over the years?
0: Well, my main experience, Steve, is that your culture is not necessarily what you say it is, it's how you behave. Mm. So you can have all sorts of captions on the wall, and we've all seen those at various times, and you know, this is a welcoming environment, or this is a people-first environment, or we take our customers seriously, or whatever it might be, those captions on the wall, they invariably read very, very well. But do you actually live your culture? Do you live what you have written by your actions? And I would like to think that the Sydney Football Club and the Geelong Football Club in my time involved in the AFL have been the two pin-up cultures in the competition. They have been the ones that so many clubs, and I can assure people this is a fact, that so many clubs have looked up to and said, we want to be like those clubs. So it's a lesson for us all and say, well, how did it go so wrong?
1: Well, see, but when you say Geelong and Sydney, both clubs have been in the news in the last few weeks for the wrong reasons.
0: That's right. Yeah.
1: Yeah.
0: So, in other words, it's a reminder to us, a brutal reminder, that you can never, ever relax on your culture. If you think it's going well, just be careful. Are you still living the values? Can you benchmark the actions and the behaviours of your people via what you actually write down and say it is? And if you can't, then get back on and sort it out.
1: Yeah.
0: Because the decision making that was made in terms of a football sense just is so out of place for a club which is going into a final series, which has had a very poor finals record in recent years. Is the premier club in a growing city in Australia. In many ways, it's the spokesperson for the growth of the game in the states, if you want to call them the non-football states. There are some very, very serious concerns about the culture at that particular footy club now.
1: Yeah.
0: And that can take a long, long time. It can take years to establish, but by golly, it can be destroyed very quickly.
1: So in that sense, when we talk about the culture in a club being changed and changing quickly, that comes down to who's in the club. So do clubs respond if there's someone who is very good at what they do, whether it be a player or administrator, but they have a bit of a personality issue? Do clubs respond to that quickly enough? Do they look and go, hang on, we've got this great thing, here's a person who's actually disrupting it, and we don't need that? Or do they turn a blind eye and say, well, they're very good at this, that or the other, whether it's playing or administering or coaching or whatever, and it'll be right?
0: Well, I can speak in terms of a coach, a head coach. I can speak in terms of how to guide administrators, etc. Is that there has to be a degree of trust. There has to be a degree of education. A good culture can't be a top-down...

0: rules, but more rules means more enforcement, you know, and then what degree of punishment if people break, run out of the rules or whatever. So in many ways, a sign of a good culture is that there's really not that many rules. There's some very, very good guidelines, but people understand them, but importantly, they live them.
1: Yeah.
0: They action them. You don't need a curfew with good people. They know what to do.
1: 14 minutes to the news at 8. Yeah, very true. Let's talk about stuff that Brooke can join in with now.
2: All I'll say is nothing good happens after midnight.
0: No, how many times have I said that?
2: And what I will say is that we try and promote individuals, not robots. And unfortunately, individuals will make mistakes along the line. We've seen it happen nearly every year in sport that someone mucks up.
1: Because part of that is your job
2: exactly
1: as with the younger
2: right.
1: players as they come
2: and
1: through.
2: And we've got so many different individuals that like different things. You know, some players might like fashion and music, and other sportsmen are so entwined in their football. We have to nurture them, but also set down some strong, clear rules in regards to the culture of a footy club. Yeah.
1: Rightio. Just stick with footy for the moment. Carlton, they've got a coach. Brooke, you can take this one away.
2: So
1: what do you
2: excited.
1: Reckon?
2: I've been on the Carlton bandwagon probably all year because the boy out of Koroit, Taylor Byrne, has been playing for the Carlton Footy Club. So it's been great to watch him, but also to watch the rise of Josh Fraser. Josh was a number one draft pick, has narrowly missed premierships, played for an expansion club. He was in the first Gold Coast expansion club, coached VFL, was sacked during COVID, was an interim coach, and now he's the head coach of the Carlton Footy Club. It's been a great story and a great rise. And it's no fuss. I love all the hoodies have sold out at Carlton because he's a hoodie man. And it's just no fuss, enjoy your footy and have fun. And that's been a testament to what they've been doing lately.
1: I quite like when it was basically revealed that he was going to be the coach. He said, look, I didn't really think I was ready, but I guess I am. It's like, that's pretty humble.
2: There's no bravado. It's just go out and have some fun and enjoy your footy and play the structures that he's got in place.
0: Fully support what you're saying, Brooke. And also what I'd suggest to people is that just have a look at his background. Before the suspend, you know, just make, before you form an opinion about whether the caretaker coach has stumbled into the job or whatever. No, hang on. If he had have applied for the job, his background in footy and his background in coaching is very extensive.
1: Right.
0: So he's entitled to at least put his hand up for an AFL coaching job now. He's what I call, he's assistant coach ready for the experience that he's done. But it's been as good as ongoing interview period as you'd ever see. It's the best effort by an interim coach that we've ever seen in the history of the game.
1: Is that right?
0: Yeah. Paul Roos had a very, very good one at Sydney.
1: Yep.
0: This one's better than that. And so therefore, he's what he has achieved with the club is good. And we all now hope that he can then handle the bigger picture stuff with the list management and making decisions about the program and all those things, and handle it very, very well, because the competition is enhanced by the big clubs in Melbourne playing very, very well, and we've seen that with the crowds at Carlton and the passion for Carlton.
1: Are they going to make finals? They got the wild card.
2: They got the wild card. Yeah, it'll be interesting. The boy he's out of Mansfield, so he's a Murray Bush Ranger boy or man now. One of the mantras that I tend to live by when I'm going through junior sport is, if you haven't got their hearts, you'll never get their minds. He's got that. And he's showing pure joy, and the players are showing pure joy, and you know the way they're playing, they could actually cause a few upsets along the way.
0: Yeah, at the moment, it's most likely, Brooke, that they'll travel to Adelaide to play.
2: Yeah.
0: And then this is significant changes this weekend,
2: which
0: some of us were hoping in our romantic days, we were hoping for a Collingwood Carlton. and what do we just call a play-in game? Is it a final? I don't know. But anyway, Collingwood Carlton on the MCG is not going to happen. It looks probably like Collingwood and the Doggies, which will be a good game. And it looks like Carlton will go over to Adelaide. And the Adelaide people will be very, very nervous about Carlton going over there.
2: Yeah. It will be full of emotion, though, because Tex Walker is retiring and it could potentially be his last game.
1: Okay. So just before, I want to talk about the cricket as well, and Fitzy's got that on his list. Just in terms of the way this is going now,

0: at the end of the season, do we like the wild card for AFL or do we not like the wild card? Because I remember there was a bit of, oh, why are we doing this at the start of the year?
1: Yeah. My assessment earlier in the year when we had a chat about it, Stephen, I don't know whether you were with me at the time, Brooke, I said, just why don't we just give it a try? Too many times an innovation comes into the game and people throw up their hands in horror like I'm doing now and saying, leave the game alone. But quite often the rules are changed and the systems are changed for the better. What I'd like to argue is that this, if you want to call it a play-in round, which is, I think, I don't know whether it's a final, but it's certainly it's a chance to play into the final. You've got sides now right up to about 10th that are genuinely good enough to win a final. Why don't we have a game such as that where there's more purpose to the end of the year? We've looked at the last few weeks now where there's a chance of getting into the wild card, if you want to call it that. So there's hope for the supporters. We looked at last night's game and neither of those clubs had any hope. And guess there's not many there and it was a bit hard to watch.
0: Yep.
1: But I felt that the level of interest as a result of clubs having the capacity to get into the finals via this particular method, I think we've had more games of substance and purpose as a result.
2: Okay. I think the four clubs would be happy that there's a wild card round that are currently in the finals. As I've said previously, we've been playing wild card talent league for a couple of years now, where all clubs are in the wild card round.
0: Yes, you're explaining that.
2: So, yeah, we've come from bottom of the ladder to make a grand final, which is great. Not sure it would work at the AFL, but realistically, unfortunately, the last round, there is a fair few dead rubbers. The last year, the same sort of happened with the final structure. So I guess it's just whatever games are in place, to be honest.
0: 7 minutes to the news at 8. Let's talk cricket. Big loss.
2: Humiliation is what I'll call it.
0: Hopeless, I think, was the word I used. Yeah.
1: Gideon Haigh, Peter Lawler. Some really good cricket people have written very, very well. If you get a chance to try and... I think they've got to pay to fee to read their articles now, but if you get a chance to read some of the really informed, they're not cricket tragic, those people. They discuss the game at great length and with great insight. So some of them are raising the issue that's perhaps the worst loss for the Australian cricket team, and it'd be hard to find one that is worse. But what it does continue to provide us with, I think, is the opportunity for renewal. We've been a bit slow to the party with renewal. We've tended to recycle a little bit and perhaps not show the faith in some of the young players that we need to show. I was at the MCG and saw Sam Constance completely change the way the Australian cricket team played for an hour or so. But a couple of tests later, he was on the scrap heap, and I thought there was some times when he could have played and given some continuity. That didn't happen, so there's not much good going back over that. At least now Renshaw is getting an opportunity to play. I hope that they say to him now he will open the batting for this test match and for the next three against South Africa. I hope that's what happens, because if you go into bat, particularly in cricket, where you're under pressure all the time, you keep thinking, if I make a mistake, you know what'll happen? You'll make a mistake. And in cricket's brutal when you make a mistake as a batsman. So I hope that's to happen. I would like to see Nathan McSweeney come in and play at number three. I think we've all got to realise that Labuschagne has just lost his way. He's no longer a test number three, and I think McSweeney is. But again, he needs time. And then I think it's also perhaps time to look at the spinner. I'd love to see a leggy play, and I'd like to see how well Sanger's going. I think he's bowling his Sheffield Shield for New South Wales as a leg spinner. I'd love to see us play a leggy. Whether he's good enough or not, I've seen him bowl, and I think he is. But again, he'll need time. We've got to accept the fact that our cricket team needs renewal, and it needs significant renewal, because we're going to play, after this particular test match, Stephen, Brooke, we're going to play 20 test matches in around about 12 months.
0: Wow. Okay.
1: Brooke. South Africa, New Zealand, India, and the Ashes.
0: Renewal time?
2: Change is inevitable.
0: Yep.
2: We talked about change a fair bit this morning, but it is inevitable. When it happens will be the interesting component of it. It's been 10 years since Matt Renshaw

0: or debuted. So he's been in the game a very long time, hasn't had the greatest of opportunity, which is a concern. So the concerns is Constance, Connolly, Callaway. When are they going to get these opportunities and keep them in the squad and leave them there?
1: Yeah, it's been a battle to keep Green in the squad.
0: Yeah.
1: People want to throw him out. Mm. Hang on, throw him out. Then what happens to the age of the team?
0: And when does this change happen? Does it happen now or does it happen before the South African test? Mm. Yeah, there's a lot of questions to be answered and asked, but it was an absolute disaster in Darwin.
1: Mm. And it's a classic example where one team was test match ready
2: and the other not.
1: And they played traditional test cricket. They just battered time.
0: It was great.
1: They bowled at the off stump or just outside the off stump, and guess what? It worked.
2: Yeah. 3.5 minutes to the news at 8. AFLW, Brooke.
0: Yeah,
2: some local players.
0: Wonderful weekend last weekend. I got down to Windy Hill last Sunday to watch Maggie Johnson from South Warrnambool debut for Essendon, which was a wonderful spectacle.
1: Quickly, where's the game changing for the better? Women's game.
0: It's been, that was my first ever game to go to on the weekend. So it was a great atmosphere, very family friendly environment, and it's become a lot quicker.
1: Great, that's what I noticed.
0: A lot quicker.
1: I hope you can say that.
0: Yeah, Claire Marnie was the shining light out of Beaufort. She made her debut after nearly 2 years at North Melbourne. She didn't play a game last year.
1: Hard
0: to break into the side, and she was voted the best under-22 player of the round across the AFLW.
1: That's a good rule.
0: With the most amount of intercept marks throughout the round. And Jovi Skews-Clinton from Ballarat, she debuted for West Coast Eagles against GWS in Sydney. So a great weekend for the region and for the Rebels program, which was wonderful, and the community clubs involved.
2: Rightio. Let's get to some tipping. Who had St Kilda? Who had Gold Coast last night?
1: I had St Kilda, so that sums up my footy tipping.
0: To be honest, I didn't have either because it was a dead rubber.
1: One of them's got a ring.
0: Did a real St Kilda.
1: Although I'd like to advocate for you that the draw is a good outcome. Yep. I love the draw.
2: All right, Collingwood and Brisbane tonight.
0: Lions need to win to confirm the double chance. Mm. Magpies most likely into a wild card final. I think Lions.
1: I reckon Brisbane
0: need to
1: got a little bit more hanging on it too.
2: Yeah. Okay. Carlton and Freo.
0: I'd love Carlton to win this. It's at home. It'll just give them a bit of spice going into the final. But Freo for me.
1: Just think Freo are better. But look out.
2: Okay. Melbourne and Western Bulldogs.
0: Demons need to win to avoid a wild card final and still make top four. Bulldogs will be one of the wildcard teams in Melbourne for me.
1: Is that the MCG, Steve?
0: Yeah.
2: Okay. I don't know where they are. I just, just have the list. So, Fitz, you're both on Melbourne. Cats and Richmond?
0: Yeah, Geelong for me.
1: Yep.
2: Both on Geelong.
0: Yeah.
2: Crows and Giants?
0: Crows can finish in the top six with a win, but need other results to go their way. Adelaide for me.
1: Adelaide.
2: All right.
1: Fairly confident.
2: Yep. Yeah. Lockstep so far. Essendon and Port Adelaide?
0: Dead rubber. Essendon.
1: Well, we might have varied on this one, Brooke.
2: Fitz.
1: No, I'm the Bombers. People think, well, what reason? Well, I think he's got a better side.
0: Yeah.
2: Swans and North Melbourne.
0: North season's over, but North will win.
1: I just can't see Sydney recovering.
0: No.
2: Okay, so you're both on North Melbourne. West Coast and Hawthorn to finish off the weekend.
0: Hawthorn for the double chance.
1: Hawthorn.
2: Okay, so you lockstep all the way through, including for last night. So we'll see what happens. Thank you, Fitz.
1: We're honest.
0: Thank you.
2: Thank you. Thanks, Brooke.
0: Thank you.
2: That is Friday Sports for this morning and on ABC Ballarat. It is coming up to 8 o'clock. We'll resume after 8:30. It's time for News and AM.
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4: Good morning, Jesse Thompson with ABC News. A senior federal government frontbencher says that Israel can improve its relationship with Australia by demonstrating some accountability after its military cleared its soldiers of criminal wrongdoing over the killing of an Australian aid worker. Foreign Minister Penny Wong hauled Israel's ambassador into a meeting yesterday to explain the decision relating to a 2024 Israeli strike in Gaza that killed 7 aid workers, including Australian Zomi Frankham. An internal IDF investigation says there were serious serious failures, but no reasonable suspicion of criminal conduct. Minister Mark Butler says Israel's accountability falls far short of what Australians expect.
5: Demonstrates some accountability for what the IDF, the Defence Forces of Israel, admitted were very serious failures. I mean, this car that Zomi and her colleagues from the World Central Kitchen were travelling in wasn't just struck once, it was struck three times.
4: Meanwhile, the three countries trying to mediate a peace deal in Gaza have condemned the latest round of Israeli strikes in the war-ravaged strip. Middle East correspondent Matthew Doran reports.
6: Turkey, Qatar and Egypt say they are deeply concerned about what they view as Israel's ongoing violations of the October 2025 ceasefire in Gaza, noting the timing of another wave of deadly attacks this week, which local authorities say killed at least nine and injured more than a dozen. It came off the back of meetings between Israeli authorities and the Trump administration-backed Board of Peace. White House officials, including the president's son-in-law, Jared Kushner, are trying to get Israel to agree to the latest iteration of the peace plan after Hamas's conditional agreement to disarm. But Israel insists it will only stop attacking Hamas once Hamas no longer poses a threat.
4: Pressure is mounting from Australia's veteran community on the federal government to scrap a looming change to access to allied healthcare. On budget night in May, the government announced the $5,000 annual threshold, which it insists is not a cap. It will require veterans accessing allied health services above that amount to demonstrate their clinical need using a yet-to-be-developed mechanism. RSL Australia's national president, Peter Tinley, says the threshold must go.
7: This affects over 25,000 veterans who will go over that cap on any given year. We are talking about some of the most vulnerable veterans in our community. These people with complex needs that tap into allied health services for a long period of time.
4: Authorities are investigating a fatal fire at a caravan park in Melbourne's north. Stephanie Ferrier reports.
8: This grim discovery was made after this fire here at the Sylvan Caravan Park on Sydney Road in Camberfield, which is about 13 kilometres north of Melbourne's CBD. This all happened just before 4:30 this morning. What we've been able to conclude from police here on the scene is that there is one person who has died as a result of this fire. Now, we don't know what the circumstances surrounding that death or the cause of this fire is. Fire investigators are going to be down here at first light this morning to try to work out exactly what has happened here.
4: Electric vehicle customers left out of pocket when an Australian distributor was put into receivership have been assured they will be looked after. Some true EV clients are owed up to $9,000 after the distributor's collapse, but Chinese EV manufacturer XPeng has vowed to step in. But there's still no clarity for some creditors like Ultratune, which had a servicing contract. Ultratune's Nick Tatsis says True EV owes the company more than $100,000.
9: It's now a six-figure for some, somewhere in the low 100s. The bills are still mounting, but it'll be around that amount. We've had to make a call, obviously, to protect our franchisees and our stakeholders from sort of digging the hole deeper.
4: And the Victorian government has approved a plan to build almost 12,000 new homes in a new suburb in Melbourne's west. Melton East is intended to eventually house more than 36,000 people, with seven new schools, several community hubs and support for around 16,000 jobs. The plan approval allows developers to press ahead, with the new suburb expected to be delivered over the next 20 to 30 years. To the weather and isolated showers across the southwest coast and northeast ranges, showers falling as snow above 1,500 metres, a cool to mild and partly cloudy day with light to moderate west to northwesterly winds across the state. For Melbourne, a partly cloudy day with the slight chance of a shower, most likely in the late morning, and a top of 16. Right now it's about 9 degrees. 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
10: Good morning. Welcome to AM. I'm Melissa Clark in Canberra, coming to you from Ngunnawal country and acknowledging other custodians. On today's program, veterans fear they'll lose access to allied healthcare amid looming federal budget changes. And new archaeological evidence reveals the extent of Indigenous Australians' trade with Indonesian seafarers.
11: And they would have been trading together, exchanging words, language, in some cases, ceremonial knowledge, but also objects, because, of course, the Macassans brought with them glass and metal, really valuable things.
10: First to Gaza. Despite a ceasefire technically being in place, Israel continues to fire missiles into the Strip. Palestinian authorities say more than 1,200 people have been killed in that time. Three countries working to mediate a peace plan have condemned Israel's continued airstrikes. Bridget Fitzgerald reports.
12: At least 16 Palestinians killed since Tuesday, despite an apparent ceasefire signed between Israel and Hamas last October. The death toll in Gaza climbs ever higher.
13: Israel,
14: despite signing a framework agreement, Israel continues its attacks.
12: Rear Admiral Zeki Akturk is a spokesperson for the Turkish Ministry of Defence. He's condemned Israel's continued strikes on Gaza, its military campaign in southern Lebanon, and recent attacks in Syria.
14: The creation of the perception that Israel's military interventions against neighbouring countries are normal and acceptable must absolutely not be allowed. The future of the region must be built on a concept of security based not on the unilateral use of force, but on international law and respect for the sovereignty and territorial integrity of countries.
12: Turkey, Egypt and Qatar have been acting as mediators to negotiate a lasting peace deal in Gaza. In a joint statement, the three nations are urging Israel to meet its ceasefire obligations and for the US-led Board of Peace to do more. But the Israeli military says its attacks this week and in recent months have been targeted at Hamas militants. Israel has also said it doesn't agree with the terms of the Hamas disarmament announcement and says it will only stop attacking once Hamas is no longer a threat to Israel. Families in Gaza are often waiting years to bury their dead. 50 bodies were recently pulled from the rubble of several houses in Gaza City, according to the region's civil defence. Their relatives carry the remains through the streets. It's been nearly 3 years since Lynn Karam's mother, sister and brother were killed. She says she can now finally lay them to rest.
15: I was waiting for this day and I knew that a big wound would be opened. But it's not a problem. The important thing is that we honour them. We honour them at their resting place.
12: UN spokesman Stefan Dujarric says Gazans continue to face a humanitarian crisis.
16: More than 4 out of 5 families face critical or catastrophic levels of hunger in their current shelters, which lack fuel, energy, and essential household items. These constraints affect people's ability to sleep, their ability to cook, their ability to wash, their ability to store food, water, maintain adequate lighting, and cope with the temperatures.
12: Gazan authorities say more than 1,280 Palestinians have been killed since the ceasefire came into effect last October, while the Israeli military says 4 soldiers have been killed in that time.
10: Bridget Fitzgerald. And pressure on Israel to stop its airstrikes come as the country is facing criticism for civilian deaths caused earlier in the war against Hamas. Now, Prime Minister Anthony Albanese is demanding Israel commission an independent investigation into the death of Australian aid worker Zomi Frankum in Gaza 2 years ago. An internal investigation by the Israeli military found serious failures but no criminal actions in a missile strike that killed Ms. Frankum and 6 other humanitarian workers. Political reporter Jack Mackay joined me a short time ago.
17: The Prime Minister has expressed outrage over this decision from the IDF to clear the soldiers involved in this strike. And he's particularly disappointed that this announcement was made on World Humanitarian Day. We've heard a lot from the government in the past day over the fact that that announcement was made on that day. He says he now wants to see a more transparent probe from the Israeli government on this issue. He feels that this IDF investigation falls well short, but he says that that's something that he'll be consulting with Zomi Frankum's family on. Here's more of what he said.
18: We will press the Israeli government. The direction we have said today, we'll discuss with Ms. Frankum's family. They deserve to be consulted on these issues, and we'll do that, and then we'll make an announcement in coming days.
13: So, Jack, what options does Australia have here? What action can Australia take?
17: Well, they're really quite limited in terms of the action that they can take. We've already seen the Foreign Minister, Penny Wong, yesterday call in Israeli Ambassador Hillel Newman for a diplomatic dressing down here at Parliament House to express the Australian government's outrage over this decision. But beyond that, there's not much more they can do beyond pressing publicly for this independent probe, this more transparent probe that they say that they want. For its part,

0: Israel is standing by this investigation, by the IDF. We heard from Ambassador Newman yesterday that he's standing by this probe. He says that although that there was definitely an error made in terms of that strike, there was no criminal liability found. That's something that has been disputed by Zomi Franklin's colleagues at the World Central Kitchen. They say they want greater justice for their colleague. And we've also heard similar comments from Zomi's family as well.
1: Jack Mackay there. And this morning, the Israeli ambassador Hillel Newman has once again defended Israel's decision here.
2: And in this specific case, the aid convoy added armed personnel without telling Israel, without informing Israel, and then deviated from their route and changed the times of the route. And therefore, it led the circumstances led the soldiers who were there to assume and think that the Hamas had taken control over the aid convoy. And it was a mistaken approach by the IDF. And disciplinary measures were taken against the soldiers. Five senior soldiers were disciplined. Two of them had been removed completely from their post, and three were disciplined and reprimanded.
1: That's Hillel Newman, the Israeli ambassador to Australia. You're listening to AM, where it's 12 minutes past 8. Pressure is mounting from Australia's veteran community on the federal government to scrap a looming change to access to allied healthcare. From July next year, there'll be a $5,000 threshold for allied health spending for veterans, with any treatment above that amount to require demonstrated clinical need. The government says the change will help limit unnecessary overservicing, but RSL Australia's national president says what's planned isn't the right way forward. Here's political reporter Lexi Junowick.
3: Andrew Hamilton's home in Ballarat is quite a distance from Capitol Hill in Canberra, but a fiery debate in Parliament this week has captured his attention. The government plans to bring in a $5,000 threshold for veteran spending on allied healthcare.
4: If you're going to put a cap on it and it's going to restrict it, then I'm not going to be able to access what I need to be able to move and play with my kids.
3: The father of three served for nearly 28 years in the Royal Australian Artillery in Iraq and Afghanistan.
4: I was medically discharged with some spinal damage to the neck and the lower back. Managed to pull myself together and get into helping others.
3: On budget night in May, the government announced the $5,000 annual threshold, which it insists is not a cap. It'll require veterans accessing allied health services above that amount to demonstrate their clinical need using a yet-to-be-developed mechanism. Minister for Veterans Affairs Matt Keogh repeatedly defended the plan in Question Time this week, insisting veterans won't be worse off.
5: We've been clear when we announced the changes to allied health to improve access that we would also be consulting with the veteran community around how do we make sure that we ensure that there's no gap in service provision to our veteran community as a result of these changes.
3: But that hasn't eased veterans' fears. Andrew Hamilton, who's now the Secretary of the Ballarat Veterans Assistance Centre and the Vice President of the Ballarat RSL, says there are many questions still to be answered about what the spending limit will mean for him and other veterans come July next year.
4: When I get about $6,000 worth of physio a year. So I require physio regularly. Without that physio, I'd be struggling to move as much as I can now.
3: RSL Australia's national president, Peter Tinley, says while many aspects of the reforms announced in May, such as increasing fees paid to allied health professionals to expand the network of providers available, are very welcome, the cap must go.
6: It has affected over 25,000 veterans who will go over that cap on any given year. We are talking about some of the most vulnerable veterans in our community. These people with complex needs that tap into allied health services for a long period of time.
3: Instead, Peter Tinley believes the government should be doing more to target the small number of providers doing the wrong thing.
6: Using veterans as the hammer is not effective. They've got processes and procedures inside this department and other government departments to prevent fraud and over-servicing. They should be using those first.
3: With consultation on the reforms about to start, Mr. Tinley says RSL Australia and its sister organisation Legacy stand ready to assist.
1: Lexi Junowick. It's yet to be confirmed, but it's likely Australia has just seen some of the largest mass

0: bird deaths from the spread of the H5N1 bird flu. More than 1,000 crested terns have been found dead across three islands in South Australia. And in Tasmania, 28 penguins have died on King Island. Isabel Masali reports.
1: On South Australia's Kangaroo Island, tour operator Craig Wickham welcomes visitors from across Australia and the world. For some, the bird life is a big draw card.
2: Kangaroo Island has 13 species of birds for which there is a Kangaroo Island subspecies. They look a bit different, their calls are a little different, and in some cases their behaviour's a bit different too.
1: But now a significant challenge looms for the island. More than 1,000 dead seabirds have just been discovered on three islands, two of them close to Kangaroo Island. The other is off the state's York Peninsula. They were crested terns, and authorities believe the cause is bird flu. A little penguin on Kangaroo Island is also being tested.
2: It's pretty sad, but it's to a large degree it's inevitable. This particular strain of bird flu has been moving around the globe.
1: Marcel Klaassen is a professor of ecology at Deakin University.
3: We had these incursions starting in late June, and by now it has well and truly arrived, and I'm afraid this is only the start of the mayhem that is awaiting us, and notably our wildlife.
1: He explains gulls and terns are particularly vulnerable because they gather in large groups.
3: But there are over 400 species that have so far been impacted by this virus globally, and that's only what we observe.
1: Federal Agriculture Minister Julie Collins says these mass mortalities are not unexpected.
4: Whilst we cannot stop the spread of the H5 bird flu, we are doing everything we can do to prepare and to respond.
1: That includes a vaccine rollout for some high-priority native species. Professor Klaassen warns more deaths will come, especially when many Australian bird species start their breeding season.
3: Yeah, so spring is going to be, I'm afraid, a dramatic season for our wildlife.
5: If you think back to COVID social distancing, the closer people are, the more likely they are to be exposed. And so it's really anticipated that through the breeding season you will see multiple mass mortality events around the country.
1: Bethany Hoy is a disease ecologist and lecturer at the University of Wollongong. She says the latest deaths are distressing, but believes the impact can be reduced in future outbreaks.
5: Using this really unique opportunity to understand, well, what is it that means that individuals are more likely to die or survive, then you can start looking at ways to really increase that potential for individuals to survive.
1: She's encouraging the public to help contribute important data.
5: People can contribute directly to bird count data. That means that we can look at excess mortalities one survey to the next.
1: She says one way to do that is through BirdLife Australia's Birds in Backyards project, which sees Australians conduct their own surveys.
0: Isabel Masali. It's known that Indonesian seafarers had contact with Indigenous Australians prior to British colonisation, but new archaeological evidence of Macassan trading posts has now been uncovered and has found they travelled far further east on the Australian coastline than previously thought. Diana Damjanovic reports.
6: Australia's relationship with Macassan traders is known to have begun about 270 years ago, sailing from Sulawesi in Indonesia to the northern coastline. Chris Irwin is an archaeologist from Monash University.
7: And they would have been trading together, exchanging words, language, in some cases ceremonial knowledge, but also objects, because of course the Macassans brought with them glass and metal, really valuable things, and Aboriginal people had sea country.
6: Dr. Irwin heads up a group of researchers which has just wrapped up a project examining early Macassan contact with Australian Indigenous communities. Through the use of radiocarbon dating, artefacts unearthed on the Sir Edward Pellew group of islands in the southwest corner of the Gulf of Carpentaria have revealed Macassans travelled much further east than previously thought.
7: A lot of this history about the Macassans focuses on Arnhem Land. That's a place where it's already very well known that they came and traded with those people. But much less well known is that they came 1,500 kilometres right down into the Gulf of Carpentaria, where they traded with Yanyuwa people.
6: Fikriye Yatir is a PhD candidate at Monash University who is part of the project. He's also the first Macassan to visit Yanyuwa country, the local clan in the area, since Macassan trade ended in the 20th century.
8: There are about 26 places around the Sir Edward Pelu Islands that have, stories about the Macassans. And out of those 26, there are about 11 that have Macassan words in the name.
6: And many Indigenous Australians in the area have Macassan heritage. Kirtley Harvey is a Lianta Williara Sea Ranger. He's also Yanyuwa.
9: This part of, the Gulf in Australia has been left out a bit of the narrative of, the treepangers, the Macassans coming to Australia. And I guess this research just, amplifies what, the old people already knew and what they've passed on. So, it's just broadening, the information so others can know what happened here, the history.
6: Kirtley Harvey says these new findings will also help them safeguard the area.
9: I guess it's just going to give us the means to, help protect those areas and just to try and educate the visitors that come here fishing, exploring, just to be wary of those special places and that Yanyuwa people still have a connection to that bit of history.
6: The research will be published later this year.
0: Diana Damjanovic. Victoria has become the latest Australian state or territory to acquire a fully electric fire truck. Fire Rescue Victoria says the new vehicle shaves precious seconds off response times and has the potential to save a lot of money on diesel, as Oliver Gordon reports.
10: Some of the sounds of this fire truck are very familiar, others are not.
11: We're just going to start the truck up, push the power button on. So the truck's running now. And what you'll notice is there's no sound. So we get a little beep to say that the truck's ready, but that's it.
10: Fire Rescue Victoria's Craig Brownlee is in the cab of the organisation's first fully electric fire truck.
11: So in comparison to a diesel when you start it, yep, they're noisy. On this truck, it's the lack of noise, so they're very quiet to operate.
10: The truck, which has been named Evie, is big and red like any other fire truck. But because there's no diesel engine taking up space, you can walk inside it, almost like a bus. It's been sent out to fight fires alongside diesel trucks and has been found to make it to jobs nearly half a minute faster on average.
11: Firefighters are getting there on average 26 seconds faster.
10: And why?
11: Well, the electric motors provide a lot more performance than the diesel motors. This has instant torque off the line, meaning that we're getting from 0 to 60 faster than we do in a diesel. And we do that maybe 8-9 times going to an emergency, and those accumulative benefits are showing this 26 seconds.
10: And this is a glimpse into the future. Fire Rescue Victoria is aiming for a 50-50 split between EV and liquid fuel vehicles by 2045. In an urban setting, fire trucks only have to travel distances of around 10 to 15 kilometres, so the electric trucks are well suited. The technology and infrastructure to allow rural fire trucks or long-haul freight truckers to travel long distances isn't quite there yet. University of Sydney transport expert Dr. Andrea Pellegrini says that is a work in progress.
12: If we do not have enough infrastructure, then it's hard to have electric trucks on the road, right? And we don't buy electric trucks on the road because we do not have enough infrastructure. So the infrastructure needs to be able to co-evolve with the market.
10: But the academic says with diesel prices being as volatile as they are as a result of the conflict in the Middle East, the move to electric trucks will likely gain momentum.
12: There have been many more inquiries about electric vehicles since the war started because consumers or prospective customers are afraid about the petrol cost. So I'm assuming that some of this will also impact when it comes to articulated trucks and trucks in the future.
0: University of Sydney's Dr. Andrea Pellegrini ending Oliver Gordon's report. To the UK, where news of the intention of Prince Harry and his family to return to England to live has caused a stir. It's reignited debate about whether the Sussexes should receive more publicly funded security, given they're no longer working members of the royal family. Europe correspondent Elias Kluwer is in London. He joined me a short time ago. Elias, can you take me through some of the history here around the question of the security arrangements for the Sussexes?
13: Good morning to you, Mel. Well, the history of Harry and the Sussexes' security is significant in the context of this tense rift between the Sussexes and the royal family. And it all started back in 2020 when they left the UK for their lavish Montecito enclave. At that stage, the Home Office reduced the level of security they were entitled to. And in 2021, Prince Harry began a very long legal tussle trying to reinstate that security. It went to the High Court. He then appealed. And last year, he lost that appeal. He then did an interview with the BBC where he said he couldn't see a world in which he and his family returned to live in the UK, given the lack of publicly funded security he'd be afforded. So as it stands now, if the Sussexes want around-the-clock extensive security, they ostensibly have to pay for it. Now, whether that's changed is, I guess, a point of speculation here in the United Kingdom. The Home Office isn't giving us any detail as to whether it has, and the Prime Minister, Andy Burnham, has said he won't comment on matters of personal protection. I should also mention that while the Home Office didn't provide any specific details, it did say that any personal protection matters are judged on a case-by-case basis, and that the Home Office's protection of high-profile figures like Prince Harry and his family is always rigorous.
0: This question around security arrangements, as we've just talked, has been running for quite a while. So the British public is well aware of this tussle that's been going on behind the scenes. So what's the public reaction been like to these latest developments?
13: Well, Mel, I'll take you to the media reaction first. And as expected, a lot of the more conservative media tabloids here in the UK have been highly critical of the Sussexes. They are speculating and reporting that perhaps returning to the UK because they feel isolated in the US, they haven't been as successful there or cut through in the American market as much as they would have liked to, and they're returning to the UK for the cachet to have a little bit more relevance. Other media, though, is saying that Prince Harry misses the UK, and as a member of the royal family, albeit a non-working royal, he wants his kids to grow up British. And so that is, again, another sentiment I'm hearing on the street as well. I went out into the centre of London today and spoke to several people who were overjoyed that the Sussexes were coming back. Some credited Meghan's bravery for coming back into an environment where she felt uncomfortable given the amount of scrutiny and media reporting around her and her marriage to Prince Harry, although others did roll their eyes, others were angry, and some just didn't care. And that is a growing sentiment in the UK as well. They just sort of roll their eyes when you mention the royal family.
0: Elias Kluwer there. To finance, Wall Street has ended lower with concerns about high inflation, oil prices and rising US government debt, all helping to push the market to its worst day in about 3 weeks. Oil is higher. The global benchmark Brent crude is trading at $93.50 US a barrel, and the Australian dollar is lower. It's buying 71.1 US cents. And that's AM for today. AM's executive producer is Michael Edwards. Today's program has been produced by Catherine Gregory. The associate producer is Barney Porter, and technical production by Kem White and David Lawford. I'm Melissa Clark, and this is my last day. So my sincere thanks to the AM team and to all of you, all of our listeners, for having me. After a short break, I'll be back with Radio National Breakfast, and Rachel Mealy will be in the AM chair on Monday. Have a safe and happy weekend. It's now 8:30.
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15: 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On the program in this half hour, you may have just noticed in Lexi Junewick's piece on AM and on early AM this morning, Andrew Hamilton has been on. He's the Vice President of the Ballarat RSL and also Secretary of the Ballarat Veterans Assistance Centre, talking about some of these issues for assistance for ex-service members. So we're going to talk to Andrew and just get a bit of a fuller explanation about the effect and the concerns and the number of veterans who are accessing these services. And we'll do that shortly on the program. We're also going to talk about tradies. Have you tried to get one recently and found it a little bit difficult? Because there is concern in a few areas with the growth of data centres that they are dragging quite a number of tradies into work on the data centres, and then others from regional areas are being asked to head in towards the metropolitan area, if not at the data centre itself, to fill the gap. And there's not necessarily enough apprentices coming through the system. So we'll have a chat to the Executive Director of the National Electrical and Communications Association, the Victorian branch, and find out what's happening there. It may be an opportunity for some people to look for apprenticeships to fill some of the gaps that are being created. And if I get time, I'll play a little bit more out of the Carrangamite Catchment Management Authority. They have an MOU with the Great Ocean Road Coast and Parks Authority. It's been in our news this morning about a partnership between the two organisations. So we'll get to that in a little while. 1300 303 468 and 0467 842 722. Let's get started with some local news headlines. So first up, it's good morning to Olivia Sanders in the newsroom.
16: Good morning, Steve. Ballarat's 24-year-old Lachlan Young has been found not guilty of raping a 16-year-old girl months before he murdered his girlfriend, Hannah Maguire, in 2024. The court heard the teenager confided in a school counsellor and made a report on April 2nd, 2024, 3 days before Lachlan Young murdered his girlfriend. Young took to the witness box during the trial to deny any wrongdoing. If this story has raised concerns, call 1-800-RESPECT anytime for confidential information, counselling and support. Police are working to identify a man who died after his truck crashed into a tree on the Western Highway at Ararat yesterday morning. Police say the truck was engulfed in flames and the driver died at the scene. An investigation into the circumstances surrounding the crash is ongoing. A family violence prevention organisation is calling on all political parties to address family and gender-based violence, particularly in regional Victoria, ahead of the November state election. It comes after police recorded more than 100,000 family violence incidents in 2024-25, an 8% increase on the previous year. The CEO of Safe and Equal says governments must continue to invest in prevention and wants regional-focused funding to address workforce shortages. And residents in parts of central Victoria have been issued a boil water advisory following a burst water main yesterday. Colobin Water warned customers in Guildford and Yeppeen that drinking water may be unsafe to drink, advising residents to boil their drinking water and water used for food preparation until further notice. Repairs to the burst water main are underway and will be followed by mains flushing and water quality testing. For more news and stories, search for your local ABC station online. ABC News.
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18: It's Brad from Transport Victoria. Still a little busy for the Western Freeway past Leakes Road and Hopkins Road through Deanside in towards Caroline Springs after a couple of earlier incidents. All lanes are open on the Westgate Freeway near Cree Parade after an earlier collision. Still some busy traffic for the M80 Ring Road. Those delays pushing back towards Boundary Road but easing quickly. Much the same for the Princes Freeway. If you're coming in from Geelong due to that earlier collision on the Westgate, delays out of Hoppers Crossing up towards Corroy Creek Road but clears up fairly quickly after that. Geelong Ring Road fine in both directions. Getting onto the Princes Freeway through Lara past Avalon Airport. Midland Highway is running well between Ballarat and Geelong. Friday traffic for the Hamilton Highway, a little quieter this time than this time yesterday morning. And the Princes Highway looking fairly clear between Portland and Geelong. So look at those works happening just west of Terang, adding an extra minute or so with speed and lane restrictions in place for ongoing works. And in Beaufort, just hearing of a tree down on Dalgleishes Road near Skipton Road. Look out for SES on the way with their chainsaws. Drive with caution as you make way through the area. If you're getting onto a V-Line service this morning, had a couple of earlier cancellations on the Geelong line, looking a lot better now. And work still affecting Ballarat, Ararat and Merivale V-Line services with buses and coaches replacing trains through a large stretch. Check the V-Line website for the temporary timetable.
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15: 24 minutes to 9 o'clock, just looking at that tree down south of Beaufort on the Skipton Road. I'm not sure Dalgleish's Road is going to help a lot of people. It doesn't look like a big road, so I'd just say it's about 3 or 4 k's out of town, just past

0: The Beaufort Reservoir and the sports grounds there as you're heading south, or if you're coming north, probably Ellis Road is a bigger road to be aware of, so not far north of Millers Road, yeah. So it's only a few k's out of Beaufort if you're travelling through there and worried about that tree. Now, on the SMS, I have just noticed it's been a busy morning on the SMS, and I've missed quite a few texts that came in during our sports segment. About a few things. So sorry if I have ignored your SMS. There was just a few that I missed. There's a couple that I haven't missed that have come in. One from Joan says, "Morning, Steve. Unfortunately, the Avoca River temporarily reclaimed the river flat, so we've had to cancel this Sunday's monthly Avoca Riverside Market. The ground is still very wet," says Joan. Hopefully back on September the 27th. Thank you, Joan, for that bit of information that we can pass on. One from Stephen Bamber about 7:30 report last night, with the Prime Minister saying looking a little bit squirmy with the last question in regards to regrets for doing that podcast. Says Sarah didn't let him off for a change. So thank you, Steve, for your SMS this morning. 1300 303 468 and 0467 842 722. The Veterans Minister has been under fire in Parliament this week, facing some tough questions about the changes to allied health support for ex-service members. The change is due to come in next year. It'll put restrictions on allied health support that costs more than $5,000 a year. So if veterans need more assistance than that, they'll have to prove that it's medically necessary. At this stage, there's not a lot of detail on how that process will work. Andrew Hamilton is the Vice President of the Ballarat RSL. He's also the Secretary of the Ballarat Veterans Assistance Centre. He was on AM this morning and he's with us now. Andrew, good morning. Welcome.
1: Good morning. Thanks for having me.
0: That's okay. Can you just take us back a little bit to this particular issue? Did you know that this was coming along, or has the veterans community been taken a bit by surprise with this?
1: Well, we were warned out a couple of months ago that things were changing. So it's not as much a surprise, but it is still a surprise because it wasn't something we're expecting to come in.
0: All right. What does the $5,000 limit actually mean? Now, the government is saying that $5,000 threshold is not a cap, but what is it likely to mean for veterans?
1: I would say it is a cap because we're talking about all allied health measures coming under this, except for, I believe, dental and one other item. So that's including mental health support, physio, etc. That's going to be all wrapped up under $5,000 limit. So you imagine that. It's going to take nothing to add that all up.
0: So if you are seeing, let's take psychology, for example, if you're seeing a psychologist for mental health, you only have a $5,000 spending limit, and then after that you have to prove that it's necessary to continue.
1: Yes, that's exactly it.
0: Okay. How many veterans locally would be accessing some of these allied health services, do you reckon?
1: Well, we estimate there's roughly around 5,000 veterans in the greater Ballarat area. And I would say there's at least 2,000 that would be accessing that.
0: Okay. And are you helping a lot of those through the Veterans Assistance Centre?
1: We're helping some of those veterans that reach out to us and need any assistance. The issue is, as it right now, physio is something a lot of people can access, but mental health support is very hard. I can't get a psychiatrist in the area to provide the support, so you're looking at psychologists only, then even then, with the limits that are put on by DBA, some are reluctant to take on a veteran. So that's already a limiting factor. Then you put on a cap, it's going to push away more support.
0: If people have to get some sort of medical certificate or some sort of proof that they need this assistance going over that $5,000 limit, do you think most will actually go through that extra process, or will some walk away from getting the help they need?
1: Well, I would say some will walk away because I already know friends of mine that struggle right now to get the assistance they need. Just mentally, it's a challenge. So you put on another layer,

0: going to push them away even further.
1: So what do you want to happen from here, Andrew?
0: I'd like them to remove the cap. If they're going to look at trying to restrict the issues of fraud, then go for other measures. Go after the people that are committing the crime and are being fraudulent or trying to misuse the system, rather than going after the veterans.
1: So is that the rationale that you've had explained to you, that this is about cracking down on fraud?
0: Fraud and over-servicing. So some organisations, exercise physiologists are an example. Some veterans are allowed to have 12 sessions, and then at the 12 sessions of exercise physiology, they have to go to a GP to get a certificate to go back. So what some organisations do is they have, after you've done 11, they go to an in-house doctor that automatically gives you another 12 sessions. So they're trying to clamp down on dodgy practices like that.
1: Okay, you just described that as a dodgy practice. So do you accept there needs to be some tightening up?
0: 100%. There is no problem with the government going after organisations that are committing unethical practices. 100%. The Ballarat RSL, Ballarat Veterans Assistance Centre, and I know without doubt all RSLs around Australia would support that, because we don't want dodgy organisations doing the wrong thing.
1: But at the same time, you need fair access to the help that you need.
0: 100%. Yeah, we need to get the support we need. Yeah, we've just had Jackie Lambie on the in Parliament break down, giving a personal story that she should never have had to have given. We've got veterans out there really scared about what's going to happen with changes coming in. We don't need this pressure put on people.
1: Yeah. Andrew, with your work with the Veterans Assistance Centre, for the most part, I know this is a pretty broad question, for the most part, how old are the people that we are talking about accessing this sort of help? Because people's ideas of a veteran can be very different. So who are we talking about?
0: We have people come in anywhere between 30 and 80. So even beyond 80. So it's a wide variety of people. A veteran is someone that's served this country. It's not an age-based person.
1: Some of those, though, would be in the younger cohort from things like the Gulf War, from their peacekeeping operations. There's all those sorts of other areas that weren't perhaps necessarily a huge conflict. There's the Vietnam veterans, of course, but you've got a wide range of people.
0: We do. I mean, Vietnam veterans, it's been well publicised what they had to go through, and it was horrific. You know, even veterans of my vintage, where I went to Iraq, I've been to Afghanistan, we have a lot of things that are thrown at us as well. I tell the story around how even my mother, when I was in Iraq, my mother was told that I should die because I served in Iraq. But now, this is while I'm over there, so this affects the greater families of veterans. So it's not something that's you're looking at Vietnam veterans just suffering. It's today as well.
1: Yeah. Andrew, thanks for your time this morning. Thanks for explaining the need for this. Nice to talk to you again.
0: Thanks, Dave.
1: That is Andrew Hamilton, Vice President of the Ballarat RSL, Secretary of the Ballarat Veterans Assistance Centre. And he's been one of those that has been raising this issue loudly. He was on AM this morning. But just to give it a bit more perspective about the need for these services to remain accessible. Easily accessible, not too easily, as Andrew explained. So not where if you're doing exercise physiology, you just tick a box and you get another 12 sessions. But it needs to be easy. The argument he's making is you can't make it too difficult, because some veterans will end up walking away from getting the legitimate help that they do need.
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1: 1300 303 468 and 0467 842 722. On the SMS, I did see, oh, there we are, Paul from Burrumbeet. Morning, Paul. Further 7.5 millimetres overnight is the rainfall report, so there's that. And

0: minutes' time. Wondering if you've had any trouble getting a tradie lately, perhaps an electrician, maybe refrigeration mechanics as well. It seems increasingly there are reports that the growth in the building of data centres in the cities is pulling tradespeople out of regional areas. Now, in the office here, we know of at least one refrigeration mechanic who's been approached a few times over social media and offered work in the city on data centre projects. John Sefanis is the Victorian Director of the National Electrical and Communications Association and is our guest this morning. John, good morning. Welcome.
1: Good morning, Steve. Thank you for having me.
0: What are you hearing?
1: Oh, look, it's actually quite a challenging time for our industry in a good and a bad way. That is that we absolutely support the building of data centres because it's employing a hell of a lot of electricians.
0: Yep.
1: But the downside is that the unintended consequence is that it's sucking a lot of the skilled labour away from the ability for local electricians to do their day-to-day jobs, particularly in the housing sector where there's a requirement by, say, the bigger groups like Metricon and so forth that are needing electricians, plumbers, etc., to be finishing projects, and they can't because we physically don't have the manpower.
0: Rightio. Are you hearing of regional plumbers, electricians, refrigeration mechanics heading into Melbourne to work on some of these projects?
1: Yeah, look, I think there has been an element of that. I'll be honest, I don't think it's as significant as maybe it may have been perceived. I think more importantly is if there was a data centre, say, being built in, and I'm going to say use Ballarat because that's where we're at, there would be a huge usage of those skills in that data centre in Ballarat. But obviously, for them to travel to Melbourne, yes, there would be some that would move that way. I mean, it's demand and supply, Steve. They pay a much higher rate per hour in a data centre. So there would be a balancing act between what they think's worth it or not worth it.
0: Yeah, I don't know if you've travelled the Western Highway in the early hours, John, at all lately, but when you get in through Melton in towards the Deer Park bypass, it's tradie ute after tradie ute after tradie ute.
1: It is, and the western side of Melbourne is certainly have a number of data centres under construction. So we are seeing it in that geographical area, definitely. But there's a huge shortage of electricians in the western suburbs because they're the majority of them, or when I say majority, let's use 50%, are operating in data centres.
0: Wow. What about apprenticeships? Have you got enough coming through the system?
1: Definitely not. So that's one of the key elements of the more longer term plan, Steve, that we really need the state government to support us here. What they've done is they've capped our ability to train electricians because under a registered training organisation, they have to fund it. So they have capped, and we run our own apprenticeship school, and we have only a maximum of 500 places per year allowed. So we've got hundreds more that would love to be electricians but can't because they can't get places. So therefore, this is a longer term play, but we certainly need to focus on it and hope that we can address this with the current and the future government.
0: Yeah. John, do you worry that it's a bit of a bubble? The data centre boom may go for a few years, and if we start training up hundreds of extra electricians and refrigeration mechanics and plumbers and all the people that work on it, that all of a sudden in maybe 5, maybe 10 years' time, suddenly it all stops or the bubble bursts and there's a whole lot of people without work?
1: Yeah, it's a really good point, Steve. Yes, look, there potentially could be an issue there. I mean, we are certainly thinking, based on all the research we're doing, it's about a 5 to 8 year pipeline, depending on how many more get approved along the process. And there could end up being a surplus of electricians at that point. But the truth is, we've got to service the market now. And at the end of the day, if we don't have enough electricians to help service the entire market, meaning residential, small commercial, and the data centres, we're going to be left in some real challenging times.
0: Yeah, indeed. Just on those apprenticeships and apprentices, are you seeing many mature age apprentices coming through? Are people shifting careers into the trades?
1: Yeah, good point. Yes, we are. We're seeing a small percentage come through in that way. Obviously, it's an attractive industry to get into. And we are certainly seeing a small percentage come through, as well as women, to be honest, which is great. So

0: at our school in particular, we've got about a 20% of students are female, which is 17% above the average. It's normally around 3%.
1: Righty-o. Okay, so it's only going to get worse as well by the sound of it because of the number of data centres that are being talked about. We do have one that has been talked about at Miners Rest, just on the northern edge of Ballarat.
0: Yes, you do. That's right.
1: So this is not going to end soon. What do you think needs to happen, John?
0: A far more coordinated approach, Steve, by government, because there are multiple departments. You've not only got the energy minister, you've got the training minister, you've got the planning minister, and what we're seeing is there's no coordination. So no one is really thinking through the domino effect, and I think that's what we're advocating for with the current government, and certainly with the Division government moving forward after the election, will be where very much can we get a much more coordinated approach, which will hopefully help stem the flow. As well as that, we work very closely with Energy Safe Victoria, who are the ultimate body that control electricians, and we need to talk to them about the supervision rules because it's quite a robust process and needs to be because we need apprentices to be supervised properly. But if we can look at some relaxing of some of those processes, we can probably get more electricians into the marketplace as well.
1: John, thanks for your time this morning.
0: Absolute pleasure. Thank you, Steve. Have a great day.
1: And you too. John Sifanis, the Victorian Executive Director of the National Electrical and Communications Association. And if you can't find a sparky or other trades, perhaps, that may be part of the reason. Why? Because of the number of people who are working on data centres. 56% of the workload at the moment is data centres. It's really quite extraordinary the way it has kicked off. 7 minutes to the news coming up at 9 o'clock on the SMS. 40 years, my Vietnam veteran husband got no support. We all suffered. It's going backwards again, says an SMS. Just further from that SMS that came in from Cheryl Johnston from Beaufort, says, yesterday on the Western Highway coming into Beaufort, Western Highway coming into Beaufort, yesterday three cars with tyres, today three by 8 o'clock this morning. So if you're on the Western Highway near Beaufort, just take it a bit easy because it sounds like the road has been chopped up and quite badly in a few spots. Hi, Steve. Just FYI, Dyson Drive on the Ballarat-Carnham Road is closed. There are detours in place. Now, I've had a quick look to see if I can find out why that's the case, but there's nothing telling me what's going on, but just be aware of that if you're travelling through that area of our listening area this morning. 5 minutes to the news at 9 on ABC Ballarat 107.9 FM. 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

0: Ian Moss, Telephone Booth is the song. 2 minutes to the news coming up at 9 o'clock. Now, I've had a look around. I can't find a reason why Dyson Drive is closed, but I did get an SMS. What I can see is there's no traffic going along the section of Dyson Drive, pretty much between Cousins Road and the Ballarat-Carnham Road. So looks right, but I just can't tell you why that is actually the case. And also another SMS, just in relation to the condition of the road heading into Beaufort. Question from a listener saying, whether is it into Beaufort from the east or the west? I would say my guess and our initial information sort of backs it up. It's the Trawalla to Beaufort section, because often the road does chop up around Trawalla and heading in on that older section of it's not dual carriageway, but four-lane road heading into Beaufort. That's often pretty rough and bumpy after the wet weather. But that's where I would expect it would be. So that was Cheryl who was telling us about the cars coming into their tyre business to get things fixed. Three yesterday, three before 8 o'clock this morning. And you have to assume from what Cheryl is telling us, it is pothole damage from all the rain that we have been having and the state of the roads generally. 1300 303 468 and 0467 842 722. Speaking of potholes and rain, just enough time before we head off to the news for the weather for today and quickly into the weekend. So a shower or two pretty much everywhere. 12 Ballarat, 10 Daylesford, 13 Colac, and then 14 Maryborough, Ararat, Stawell, Hamilton and Mortlake. 15 along the coast for Portland and Warrnambool. Melbourne and Geelong today, 16. Horsham and Bendigo, 14. Across the weekend, high chance of showers tomorrow, mostly in the morning. On Sunday morning, fog, slight chance of a shower and light winds. For Saturday, tops around 13 to 15. And for Sunday, tops around 13 to 15. And if you do have the weekend off and you're back to work on Monday, Monday's high chance of showers in the afternoon and evening. And similar sorts of temperatures. Have a great day. Have a great weekend. That's it from me. We will talk to you again on Monday, just after a quarter past six. Right now, it's 9 o'clock. It's time for news.
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0: Good morning, Jesse Thompson with ABC News. The federal government wants reports that the Exclusive Brethren paid far-right activists to perform stunts to disrupt Albanese government appearances during the last federal election investigated. Nine newspapers are reporting members of the Christian sect paid far-right figures to track and heckle candidates from Labor, the Greens and Independents. A spokesman for the sect, the Plymouth Brethren Christian Church, will give evidence today in a parliamentary inquiry examining the 2025 election. Senior Minister Mark Butler says the heckling reports are serious.
1: Certainly want them investigated, and frankly I think we want some answers from the Liberal Party organisation about their involvement in organising these disruptions. But I think everyone understands this could get quite dangerous.
0: The opposition says the Prime Minister should still apologise for comments he made on a podcast about melons gifted to him by his Japanese counterpart. Anthony Albanese has conceded it was an error to appear on the Bush Deep podcast, where he made gestures in front of his chest while talking about the fruit given to him by Sanae Takeuchi. He has stopped short, though, of apologising for the remarks, and the government has repeatedly insisted he was misinterpreted. Deputy Opposition Leader Jane Hume says the Prime Minister needs to go further.
2: He's halfway there. He can say that it was a mistake going on the podcast, but now all he needs to do is say that he's sorry. He sounded like a grubby, leery old man.
0: The body of a woman believed to be missing 18-year-old Lily Hooper has been retrieved from a national park in the New South Wales Southern Highlands. Elsie Kennedy reports.
3: New South Wales police say the body was retrieved last night and is yet to be formally identified. The body was found yesterday morning in dense bushland after an 8-day search. Police have unreservedly apologised to the 18-year-old's family members after they were told initially she'd been found alive, before that was corrected nearly 10 minutes later. New South Wales SES Commissioner Mike Wassing says the SES, which was also involved in the search, is investigating how the miscommunication occurred.
0: A person has died in a fire at a caravan park in Melbourne's north. Fire crews were called to the scene on Sydney Road in Campbellfield just after 4 o'clock this morning, finding a wooden cabin engulfed in flames. A crime scene has been established, with detectives yet to determine the circumstances of the fire. Fire Rescue Victoria's Matt Nicholson says crews faced a difficult job.
4: There was an intense fire. FRV crews did a tremendous job. There was approximately 20 firefighters on scene.
0: Overseas, and British Prime Minister Andy Burnham has refused to comment on Prince Harry and Meghan Markle's return to the UK. The Duke and Duchess of Sussex plan to relocate back to England within weeks to a private non-royal residence outside London. Their children, Prince Archie, aged 7, and Princess Lilibet, aged 5, are enrolled to start school in September. The move has reignited questions over the level of their publicly funded security in Britain, but Mr. Burnham has wished the couple well.
5: This is a private matter. It's a matter for Harry and for Meghan, and we wish them well in the move that they're making.
0: US President Donald Trump has signed an order to drastically increase the number of American space launches. The White House wants to enable at least 1,000 launches and re-entries annually by 2030, up from 178 launches last year. The presidential memorandum calls on agencies to incentivize the development of space transportation infrastructure with private sector partners. And in sporting news, Melbourne Storm will miss the NRL finals for the first time in 16 years after going down 22-14 at home to Penrith. A Brian Tor'or hat-trick helped the Panthers surge to a 22-0 halftime lead before the Storm mounted a second-half comeback after Penrith had three players sent to the sin bin. However, the Storm were unable to keep their season alive despite three tries after the break. Coach Craig Bellamy says he was disappointed by his side's slow start.
6: Why did we start the way we started when we didn't plan to start that way? Actually, all week we were talking about, you know, good start. Because, you know, a team like Penrith, you know, you need to start well if you're going to be a chance, you know. And as you said, you know, we've done a great job in the second half, but why couldn't we do that at the start of the game?
0: To the weather, and a strong wind warning remains in place for the west, central, central Gippsland and east Gippsland coasts. Across the state, isolated showers about the southwest coast and northeast ranges, showers falling as snow above 1,500 metres. A cool to mild and partly cloudy day with light to moderate west to northwesterly winds across the state, and a partly cloudy day in Melbourne with a top of 16. Right now it's about 11 degrees. ABC News.
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8: And a good morning to you. Happy Friday. Oh, should I say happy Oz Music Friday once again? End of the week and nothing but Aussie sounds all the way through until 11 o'clock. Hey, earlier this week, you and I were talking about pools. We were talking about local public pools and how they're so under pressure. They need repairs, under the pump even, when it comes to the amount of people and clubs and groups trying to get their time in the water. You actually heard from the mayor of the Bass Coast Shire. There is one pool for the whole council area, and it will take tens of millions of dollars to get it back up to scratch. What happens to a community when we lose those pools? We're going to talk more about that really soon. You can start telling me about your local pool if you want them on 1300 977 222. I want to start the morning, though, talking e-bikes and e-scooters. Clearly, I'm a glutton for punishment. Here in Victoria, you have to be over 16 to be on an e-scooter, but there's no age restriction for an e-bike. If you're in the ACT, you've got to be 12 to ride an e-scooter. In WA, you have to be over 16 for an e-bike. It's different all around. Same goes with speed. In Victoria, scooters can't go over 20k an hour, but if you're in Queensland, you're allowed to do 25. The rules and the regulations differ all over the country. And now, two quite big organisations, the Royal Automotive Association in South Australia and the AMA, the Australian Medical Association, they're calling for a minimum age requirement for both e-bikes and e-scooters, 16 years old. They want to see more police powers and consistent guidelines right across Australia. Now, Charles Mountain is the Senior Manager of Road Safety at the RAA. Charles, good morning to you.
9: Good morning, Nick.
8: I've got to tell you, I nearly went cross-eyed trying to get my head around the differing rules and regulations for both e-bikes and e-scooters. The lack of consistency between the states when you actually see it all written down in a good list is remarkable.
9: Well, yes. And I mean, part of this is because each state and their respective rules and regulations have evolved at different stages. So that's why we're seeing quite a noticeable difference across the country. And yes, ultimately, we would like to see more consistency, particularly with things such as speed limits and age and safety requirements. So as you said in the opening introduction, we've recommended to the review that's happening in South Australia currently, that the minimum age for both personal mobility devices, which is the e-scooters and other types of devices in that category, and e-bikes should be 16. Because the research has suggested that it's realistically 16 is the age when, generally speaking, most people have the cognitive and motor capability to operate powered devices. What is essentially a dynamic traffic environment. The powered devices have the ability, obviously, to accelerate far more quickly than pedal-powered bikes in most situations. So for that reason, we think a higher of that 16 age group is more appropriate for both devices. The other important part is also about the consistency of enforcement of these two. So essentially making it easier for police in each of the jurisdictions to be able to manage and, where necessary, intervene and confiscate the devices, particularly those that are illegal and don't comply with the relevant regulations.
8: Charles, I just want to talk a bit more about the e-bikes, because I think many people look at the e-scooters and they say, well, you know, someone's standing on that, they're being accelerated by that motor. But an e-bike, you do still need to pedal. You know, you are still in control of that device in a more traditional way. You're getting the assist. Do you think that that's made them a little overlooked? Do you think that's contributed to some of your concerns?
9: Well, yes, because I think that the challenge is the word e-bike has been used to describe what are technically the legally permitted bikes, which we often refer to as pedelecs, which are essentially a conventional bicycle with an electric motor that's designed to give a level of assistance to a certain speed and then cuts out, and there's power restrictions to that as well, versus what are essentially almost electric motorbikes, where they've come into the country and they have either a higher power output, a higher speed limit, and generally can be operated without the rider pedalling at all. And for those purposes, they fall into the category of really what's an electric motorbike, and therefore the rider should be licensed, whereas the Pedelecs are essentially an electrically assisted bicycle. But even so, they can still accelerate quite quickly, as we said, and the delivery of power sometimes can overwhelm people when they're having to deal with also riding on the road as well. So that's why we think the 16 age group age limit is something that should be considered. And we'll be interested to see how the review suggests that that should progress.
8: I'm talking with Charles Mountain. He's Senior Manager of Road Safety at the RAA, joining in with the AMA, the Australian Medical Association, looking for greater consistency when it comes to guidelines around both e-bikes and e-scooters right around the country. And as part of that, a minimum age requirement for both of those devices of 16. You mentioned some of the consistency around safety as well, Charles. Where's the worry there?
9: Essentially about the, I suppose, the requirements for helmets as well. So one of the things that we've been in discussion with the Australian Medical Association is about minimum requirements for the types of helmets that are appropriate to provide the level of protection for riders of both e-bikes and e-scooters.

0: and the AMA has, highlighted the very high number of presentations to emergency departments in hospitals with people who have sustained quite serious injuries from both of these types of devices. So that's why it's really important there is a national consistency about helmet wearing and speed limits as well. And again, as you, into your opening introduction, each jurisdiction appears to have a slightly different set of speed limit requirements for these devices, which makes it confusing because at the end of the day, the devices should have a capped limit on them, which can't be easily overridden. And obviously, if that's the same limit across the whole of the country, that makes it much easier for the importers to ensure their devices are compliant. And it makes it easier for the police in each of the jurisdictions to be able to effectively enforce that as well.
1: I'm glad you mentioned that because I know federal government have been asking the ACCC for some new standards on e-bikes. But as you touched it, that illegal modification racket does seem to be quite prevalent for some of these e-bikes.
0: Well, that's right. And so there's some good news in that regard. Yes, the federal government has effectively required the reintroduction of the what is the European standard, EN15194, which covers off on things such as the safety requirements of the actual device, but importantly also against requirements for the protection of battery operation as well, so that they don't present a risk in their state as manufactured, and also they're more tamper-proof as well. So essentially that is the starting point to ensure that these devices are not coming into the country and are readily available. Obviously there are quite a few of these that are already out there and are being modified accordingly, and so that's why we've also asked for police to have the power where necessary to seize the devices, particularly the ones that have been illegally modified, and in extreme cases even to destroy them, because realistically we don't want them coming back onto the road network, particularly where they might present a risk in terms of their speed and also the potential to catch fire as well.
1: Seizure and destruction would be quite a jump forward for some of that enforcement, Charles.
0: Yes, it would. And again, this would only be used in extreme cases when all other avenues have been exhausted. But we believe the capability should be there. Huh. If we think most police jurisdictions have that ability now with motor vehicles, so and it's seldom used in terms of the crushing aspect, for example, but certainly confiscation and impoundment is one of the elements that is used on a regular basis where necessary. So we think having these additional powers is really important, as a deterrent. And the other really important point we should mention is an education process, again, to ensure that the rules as they stand are widely explained across all jurisdictions, so that people are aware of their obligations, if you like, with the particular devices before they set out to purchase them.
1: I'm glad you mentioned that, because that was going to be my very final question, is do you think there is a really good sense that people know the rules in the state that they're in?
0: The short answer to that is no. We did some research early this year on that very point, and essentially we found around 8 in 10 of the road users were on a really, really basic thing such as the current speed limits and aid restrictions. So it does highlight there is a lot of work to be done to embed these key levels of knowledge in the people who are riding these devices, and also importantly the people who are considering purchasing them as well. So really, really important work, and ideally we'd like to see it included both as a basic level of road safety education in schools and as part of even in the learning to drive documentation as well, for two reasons. One is so that people are aware of the laws around these particular devices, but also as motorists, they're aware of the likelihood of they're going to encounter these devices when they're learning to drive on the roads and how they need to behave around them. So embedding all of this in our road user, road sharing culture is really, really important.
1: Charles, we'll leave it there, but thank you for this. I think it's been a really interesting conversation. I appreciate it. Charles Mountain, Senior Manager of Road Safety at the RAA, the Royal Automotive Association, joining in with the AMA, the Australian Medical Association, a more consistent approach when it comes to both e-bikes and e-scooter rules. They want to see a 16-year-old age limit for using both e-bikes and e-scooters. and some absolute clarity when it comes to both speeds and the correct style of equipment you need in terms of your safety. Ian and West Gippy saying, any ideas how we stop our Warragul pensioners in motorised wheelchairs riding them on roads when there is a footpath? They appear to not understand how vulnerable and stupid it is. 1-300-977-222. We're going to talk about local pools in just a moment or two.
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0: Leaps and Bounds from Paul Kelly. Low key, I think actually his absolute best song. All the rest, they're fine, but that's the absolute best one.
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0: 222. So we know that right across our regional towns, ageing pools, they're becoming harder and more expensive to keep open. A very big drain for a lot of councils, no pun intended on that. When they shut their doors, it can feel like a real loss for those communities. We've seen them right across the state, Rochi, Bairnstow, Port Ferry. This week we heard from the community of Wonthaggi, who even after years of trying to get an upgrade going, they're only a few years now from that pool reaching the end of its life. This is what 14-year-old Amy Hodgson from Wonthaggi Swim Club said this week about what the pool means to her. Amy's visually impaired. She spends a lot of time at the pool each week.
3: It's like one of the most important things in my life.
0: How hard is it to get the training you need at the moment?
3: The lane's like way too narrow, so we can't do butterfly, like two people crossing over. It's very hard to get all the sessions in because there's so many different groups wanting to swim.
0: What would make it easier for you? Just better condition on the pool?
3: And having flat edges.
0: Yeah. I also hear there's no diving blocks, which can't be easy for a swimming squad.
3: No, we have to go to another shire to practice our dives, which is a pretty important part of the race.
0: Hang on, a whole different shire just so you can dive off a block?
3: Yeah.
0: Amy, that's tough, because this is obviously really important to you to be part of this squad.
3: Yes, it's very important.
0: That's Amy, 14 years old, in a bus, driving to a different shire so her squad can learn how to dive off a diving block. What's it mean for regional communities when these pools shut up for good? It's something Dr. Liz Taylor has been looking into, senior lecturer in urban planning and design at Monash University, with a very strong interest in pools, and also, I should say, chair of the Elmore Pool Committee right here in Central Victoria. Liz, good morning to you.
4: Thanks, Nick. Thanks for the introduction as well.
0: How serious is the problem of ageing swimming pools nearly ready to close right around regional Vic?
4: Yeah, we're right on the cliff edge, I think, of the age of a lot of the pools we have.
0: Yeah.
4: And the consequences across the country, really, but particularly regional areas, are going to be quite devastating. I guess a lot of the pools are the Olympic-style pool, which is Elmore's in that category. It's the ones that were built post-Second World War. They've actually had a pretty good run, but they, you know, often 70, 80 years old. And there's no real commitment from state, federal government to support communities in keeping pools open, let alone getting upgrades in any sort of timely fashion. So I've got a couple of hundred pools, and we're seeing increasingly the ones you listed, ones that just are closing or not getting upgrades, are gradually run down. And then we have towns like Rochester. I think it's been great that state government's committed some funding towards rebuilding that pool, but it's not, as far as I know, opening this summer. So that's like coming up to five years without a pool. And just think, you know, across the spectrum, you've got children not learning to swim and also missing out on that. There's the swimming part, but then there's the role that the pools have as places. And in regional areas, it's really even more, I guess, important, where you've got a community space. They often have a community background, as in Elmore. They were built by volunteers and run by volunteers. It's a place where you can see other people, cool off, and just have a sense of, I guess, local infrastructure identity. And once you lose that, the town loses just one more thing, and you have to drive to, you know, Bendigo or wherever from Wonthaggi. I'm not sure how far they're going, but town can be at stake in a way.
0: Quite a distance, I think. I don't want to get in the weeds on this, but you mentioned post-World War II. Did we see a boom of commitment to infrastructure like that? Is that why so many of these pools are hitting that age?
4: Yeah, we really can credit our legacy of swimming, a swimming culture, really, and also the swimming pools we have, to a combination of forces. There was the 1956 Olympics, which really made people much more interested in, you know, competitive swimming.
0: Oh.
4: But there's also this, like, perfect, relationship between a lot of community groups, progress associations and so on. They could apply for very easy to obtain funding from federal government for pool construction. And that's where we had hundreds of those built. So often they were you know, they'd previously been sort of more like lakes or dams, I guess. Think of in Rochester, they used to swim in the river. They had a sort of structure on the river there. But yeah, post-Second World War, you had funding that was partly war memorials. So that was also Rochester's case. So to reconstruct after the war and put that sort of, you know, also an interest in concrete, I guess. But that's where we got, it was very simple. I wouldn't say it was easy. It took often a couple of years of fundraising, but it was a focus of community pride and sort of progress and enthusiasm for the future that saw all those pools constructed through a combination of federal funding and local volunteer labour. And that's what sustained them for a long time. And then now we're in a, sort of the opposite situation where it's really quite difficult to keep, Elmore is still a volunteer-run pool, but it's much more difficult in the regulatory environment that we have to keep those going in that way. And the barriers to getting an upgrade to a pool are just, I mean, it takes years. You're talking sort of 10, 20 years of the whole childhood by the time you get a new pool or an upgrade.
0: Years, but the cost is eye-watering. Speaking to the mayor of the Bass Coast Shire, Juan Thaggy, 25-metre pool, $45 million. Yeah. What community has that?
4: Well, when you were playing the girl before, sorry, I forgot her name. Amy, of course. What was really, you know, getting on my nerves was thinking, where are these facilities like the quality diving blocks? And they're often in private schools in the eastern suburbs. That's where they mostly are. But anyway, that's where the money is. But in a lot of my research, I'm kind of interested in how do we make space for all these different kinds of pools? They don't all have to be state of the art. And how do you get that equitable distribution? Because, yeah, the price tag of a new indoor facility is, I mean, $40 million is sort of a bargain now. They're often over $100 million, $120 million.
0: So sorry, what?
4: $120 million is the price tag on the Moonda pool, which has not happened. There's one, I think, being built near Melton that's $130 million. So this is becoming normal, $100 million, and that is extraordinary. I think there's a few issues. One is just construction costs. Another is a little bit of like community expectations maybe, but then it's also this factor where there's no reliable kind of approach to just having a basic pool, right? So there's nothing that would say every community needs to just have somewhere to learn to swim and somewhere to cool off. It's now driven essentially by marginal electorates and chasing that, I guess, it's almost like the Taj Mahal or the Disneyland of pools. That's where politicians seem to want to spend their money. And that's making the project bigger and bigger. And that means fewer and fewer places have them. I think that's a real consequence here. So you might have one amazing facility, say, well, Torquay's just got a new facility, partly, well, pretty much because it's a marginal electorate. And a lot of other places just can't, you know, Port Ferry can't keep their pool open and they've lost that pool. So the equity consequences of upping the expectations and the costs, I think, are pretty, they roll on to all these other communities that just can't keep a smaller pool. And I would point to, like, what I'd like to see is that kind of benchmarking, I suppose, of what value can you get and the importance for communities and specifically, you know, like being able to just not have to drive hours to go to the pool, just drop down to the pool is where they're often the most used and the most important as a third space, community space. Mm-hmm. There's been some projects like Winchelsea Pool, which is in the same part of the world as Torquay. They've had a really, I think, good outcome. Their outdoor pool has been rebuilt. It's got heating now and it's up to DDA standards and things like that. And that price tag was, I think, closer to more like $6 million. And I think a lot, if we could look more closely at, and Rochester's sort of in the same category, these, you could get 10 of those for one of the big ones and things. It's still expensive, but the life span and the contributions of the communities is, you know, it's got an additional value when you don't have to drive that far. And also I think it would be great to look at, you know, how do we see a future designs, remodels of the pools we have and their role in the community in a way that is, you know, both cost effective and also fair. Because if we keep going down the track of just closing a lot of the outdoor pools, closing the older pools and only seeing a way forward through these giant projects that often, well, to take Mernda's case, it's just not even happening because the money never arrives. So by the time the money arrives for the sort of dream pool, they would have lost the pool they have in many cases. So, yeah, it sounds really grim, doesn't it?
0: You haven't painted a happy picture, Liz. And unfortunately, we are going to have to leave it there. I could keep talking about this for a long time. But clearly, just very quickly, like within 30 seconds, we really need to focus on this potentially as a maybe even pushing in to where the next state government wants to see this go if we are going to save these pools.
4: And regional areas, I think, need to speak up and say that these places matter, the pools matter, and they do more than just provide a place to swim. They're really a vital community infrastructure that's being let down.
0: Dr. Liz Taylor, thank you. We will do this again very soon, I'm sure. Liz, obviously a bit of a pool expert on that one. As I said, she's heavily involved with the Elmore Pool Committee, but she's a senior lecturer in urban planning and design at Monash University. 1300 977 222. I am seeing people telling me both about e-scooters and e-bikes and pools. Happy to keep two different conversations going. I can do two things at once. I've proven it. Pat my tummy, rub my head, whatever it is, I can do that. But we'll talk weather for the moment. From the Bureau, Belinda House, good morning.
5: Good morning, Nick. Yeah, we're still seeing some fairly foggy conditions across northern parts of Victoria, up around Swan Hill, Kerrang, perhaps across to Echuca, still fairly foggy through those
0: Could
5: parts.
0: Could I just quickly say, that was so weird here in Shepparton, that fog just arrived well late into the morning and then just kind of barreled through really quickly. I've never seen anything quite like it.
5: Yeah, I did notice that you had a late onset and then a clearance there. I always have to check at Shepparton before I talk to you, Nick.
0: Well, thanks very much. Yeah, appreciate
5: certainly,
0: that.
5: Certainly other parts of northern Victoria have still got their fog. Yes, sometimes it can just move in and move out. Sometimes it forms on site. Sometimes it moves from other parts. But certainly northern parts of Victoria and up into southern New South Wales as well. So it shouldn't hold on. Like, it's not going to be an all-day fog, but it might take a little bit of the while through the morning before it clears. But look, otherwise, we're going to be chasing some light showers around the state. You'd be thinking primarily on and south of the ranges, possibly across the northern plains in the middle of the day. East Gippsland, probably the least likely to see any showers there with mostly sunny conditions. So around the Otways, maybe 2 to 5 millimetres at the absolute top end. Elsewhere, half a millimetre or so, we'll probably see most areas done. But in terms of temperatures around the region, fairly close to average, really, for late August, around the mid-teens. Mildura today, 17. Swan Hill, 15. Horsham, 14. Bendigo, 14. Shepparton, Echuca, Seymour, Albury, Wodonga, Wangaratta, all 15. Hamilton, 14. Warrnambool, 15. Ballarat, 12. Sale, 16. And the warmest of the bunch, Bairnsdale, with a top of 18 degrees. Partly cloudy skies, a light shower on and south of the ranges. Couldn't rule it out across the northern plains, but, you know, not too much in it.
0: Belinda, a similar story for the weekend?
5: Yeah, similar tomorrow. So perhaps waking up to a little bit of fog, we'll chase the odd shower or two around the state. Again, negligible in amount, but the difference with tomorrow is those showers do look like they're on a clearing trend. By the time we get through the afternoon and certainly towards the evening, the risk of showers passes us by. So by Sunday, you'd be looking at broadly dry conditions right across the state. Perhaps the minimum temperatures are a little cooler on Sunday morning. So people are getting out and about early on Sunday. You might be looking at some 3 to 4 degree temperatures broadly across the state. So, you know, a chilly morning on Sunday, but daytime temperatures perhaps nudging up a fraction. But certainly one to keep an eye on forecast for Monday and Tuesday next week, when we're looking at the potential of some rainy conditions to come in. So the north and the west perhaps seeing those showers first on Monday, and then we'll keep an eye on where they move on Tuesday, but perhaps the north and the east a wetter day on the way on Tuesday.
0: Belinda House, thank you very much from the Bureau. There's a bit of change coming our way, but be ready for it. A couple of texts coming in just regarding electric scooters and e-bikes. Started the morning talking about a push to see pretty much a national standard when it comes to both age, 16 for both e-bikes and e-scooters, national standards around the type of safety equipment and the speeds as well. Jack, you encountered a bit of an issue with that differing speeds when you bought an e-scooter in Queensland.
6: Yeah, I bought an e-scooter and they set at 25 kilometres. That is standard. That's across the whole country. They set at that when they get imported. But because it's electronic, it only took me 2 minutes to set it to 45Ks.
0: Why did you want to set it for 45Ks?
6: Well, I don't know. I thought, oh, this is going Jack. Good. It is smooth. And I'm 67 years of age. And then I had a few red wines and I had the lights on because I was going to take it for a spin at night. I run into a kangaroo. So, and they got no bull bar. So it became a cropper. But then I turn it back to 25Ks and I'm just driving along nicely during the day and I find a soft spot in the road. And because it's only got 10-inch wheels, the scooter stopped and Jack kept going. So I was in hospital getting my knees fixed up. They're good things, but they are very dangerous in the hands of people that don't understand the sheer speed when you're on a small thing. And I saw two kids in Maffra coming down the hill 3 nights ago on an electric bike. They would have done 70Ks. They went past the car and had no lights.
0: Jack, you are a cautionary tale. Thank you for sharing that. I'm really glad you're out of hospital and okay. I want to be really clear. The speed limit for e-scooters in Victoria is 20. 25 in Queensland, 20 in Victoria. Absolutely not 45. 1-300-977-222. Pools is the other topic of this morning. What's it mean to a community when we don't have those spaces? We had an incredible chat just minutes ago with Dr. Liz Taylor. She's an expert in urban planning, but also very much focuses in on those local pools. Bryn Davies has been waiting very patiently on the phone. Good morning.
7: G'day, Nick. How are you?
0: Well, you've been looking into this as part of Swim Mount Alexander, haven't you?
7: Yeah, that's right. We formed a group in Castlemaine and Mount Alexander about a year ago when our only year-round indoor swimming pool closed, literally this month last year. And we found a huge amount of community interest and an impact on the community, really, from lack of year-round swimming options.
0: You must have expected to see some of that when it comes to the community, but that sounds really quite profound.
7: We had more than 900, just under 900 people respond to our survey in less than a month earlier this year, and 88% of them said they're missing out on physical exercise through lack of year-round swimming options. And we know that we've got an ageing population and people talked about lack of access for chronic disease management, for rehabilitation, for hydrotherapy, those sorts of things. And also, as Liz pointed out when you were talking to her, that people just missing the opportunity to go to swimming pools and to connect with people, some of that social connection and the opportunity to mix. And, you know, mental health was really deteriorating too through lack of swimming options in our shower.
0: I don't think we can devalue that sort of use of it as a space. I mean, I think particularly when we want to sort of talk about where do younger community members get to spend time safely, this should be part of that conversation.
7: Yeah, absolutely. It's a gathering place for young people, as we know. It's also, when you mentioned safety, Nick, we also know that lack of learn to swim is the other impact that we're seeing through lack of year-round swimming options in our shire. And I mean, we understand that we're the biggest population centre that doesn't have a pool within 30 kilometres of our centre. So we're over 10,000 in Castlemaine and 20,000 in the whole shire. And the largest in Victoria that doesn't have year-round swimming options. So, and one of our members had a child who missed out on swimming lessons last year when the indoor pool closed and then fell off a boogie board in summer and very nearly had a serious accident because had forgotten how to swim because of lack of access to swimming during the year. So we're working with council at the moment on attracting some money for establishing year-round swimming in the shire, which means being a bit more creative, as Liz was saying. You know, we don't all need the $100 million Taj Mahal. There is things like heat pump technology now that can heat existing pools and make them year-round, and there's community-run facilities, and as Liz was saying, Central Victoria is probably one of the hotspots of community-run pools in the whole of Australia. So there's models there that we know can work and can reduce the costs.
0: Brent, really glad we found time to talk to you today, and thank you very much for that very comprehensive. Bryn Davies, Castlemaine, talking about the work they did with Swim Mount Alexander, a very comprehensive survey with the community about that impact of a lack of a swimming pool in the shire. 1-300-977-222. Some texts coming in on e-scooters as well. This text is saying, this is such nanny state. Are we going to ban skateboards and roller skates? And who's even going to enforce these proposed laws? Will it be the police? You never even see them. 1300 977 222. Oz Music. This one maybe be coming from left field, but we're back to the 80s, to the age, the 90s, to the age of acid jazz. This is Dig, Directions in Groove.

0: Directions in Groove and The Favourite. More Australian music coming your way pretty soon. It's a 9:45. It's Friday. It's time to talk critters.
1: Bird watching, very pleasant, very relaxing.
2: Have you ever wondered why quolls have spots? They could have gone for really plain fur, but no, they went for the razzle-dazzle.
3: Snakes are best loved from a distance. 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
5: Critters on ABC Victoria.
0: So, as you know, before moving to Victoria, I did a couple of years ago, spent a bit of time up the top of WA. I was in the Pilbara region. I was in the town of Karratha. And one of the exciting things of being in Karratha is that you are, in WA terms, a very short drive away from the Ningaloo Reef, from Exmouth, from those beautiful areas. I say WA terms, you're still 5.5 hours away, but that is just around the corner in WA terminology. I would get up there as often as I could. It was stunning. And while I was out there, I was in the water. I was with turtles. I was whale watching. I was seeing everything I could. Shovelhead rays, the full works. What I never got a chance to see, one of the things that makes that area so unbelievably special and beautiful, is, of course, the whale shark. And we are learning a lot more about them thanks to some incredible research being led by the Australian Institute of Marine Science and Murdoch University. And from there, I've got PhD student Christine Barry. Good morning to you.
6: Good morning. How are you?
0: I'm good. I want to get into the work you've been doing, but step me back a little bit and tell me what I need to know about the whale shark.
6: So the whale shark is a sort of global species, and they come visit Ningaloo Reef and all along the coast.

0: very sort of dopey in the way that they move in the water. They're very chill.
1: So bad day to be a plankton, no dramas for you being in the water with them.
0: Exactly, yeah.
1: What do we know about the way they move? Like in terms of how far they travel, what do we know about their migration patterns?
0: Yeah, so we know that they migrate all over the sort of tropical latitudes of the world. And the ones at Ningaloo Reef in particular, they typically go to Indonesia and the Philippines and sort of around those waters back and forth.
1: In terms of their dangers, are there any active predators or are they mostly at risk of what we're doing to the environment and the water?
0: Yeah, it's mostly us. They are sometimes targeted by killer whales, but that's pretty rare, as far as we know anyway. And it's more ship strikes from big vessels on their migrations, small vessel strikes and pollution in the water as they're a filter feeder, of course.
1: Oh, of course. So they're just constantly taking in big gulps of that water and it's going through them.
0: Exactly.
1: So talk to me about the research you've been doing and what you've managed to learn.
0: So we're really interested in the behaviour of whale sharks. We know a lot about their behaviour from the surface already. It's really easy to see them from a drone or from a boat or even snorkelling alongside them and start scoring their behaviour and studying what they're up to. There was this big gap in the knowledge where we didn't know what they did as soon as they got out of our eyesight and as soon as they got deep into the water. So our research has been really fun. We've been able to put cameras onto the whale sharks and then actually see what they're doing under the water.
1: Okay, so hang on. First and foremost, how do you put a camera on a whale shark?
0: So you've got to be a good swimmer. You need some very long fins. But we have a sort of clamp attachment that goes on their top fin, their dorsal fin, and we preset this to fall off 24 hours later. So nothing stays on the shark, but we swim up to the shark, clamp the tag on, and then the next day we go out and we're looking for a sort of drink bottle-sized tag floating in the ocean.
1: Do they even notice? They're so big, they'd barely be aware it was there.
0: Yeah, it sort of depends on the shark. Some will do a little bit of a kick just to move away to be like, oh, who's in my personal space? And others just keep swimming like they don't even flinch or notice anything. So, yeah.
1: So 24 hours, is that constant footage that you're getting at the end of that, Christine?
0: We're doing 30-minute increments because everything about the tag means they need to be nice and small while also balancing the size of the battery and how much we can store on it. So it's a bit of a trade-off of all these things to try and get, you know, really intense data. We're also collecting sort of movement data of their depth and their tail beat and sort of if they're turning left and if they're turning right. So it's
1: There's
0: a lot going on in the tags. Yeah, they're fun.
1: And so if I'm getting this right, it means that you're getting a little snapshot of them throughout the day. So multiple hours, what they're up to, what they're doing. How many sharks did you end up managing to tag?
0: So for this study, we used videos from 5 sharks, but for the bigger project of my thesis, we've actually got 28 sharks now.
1: And what have you learned?
0: Yeah, so we found in this study that's just come out recently, we found that they're doing lots of feeding behaviours through the whole water column. So we knew they fed at the surface, but now we can see that they feed on their way down along the seafloor and they're really taking advantage of the whole habitat and doing a really high frequency of foraging efforts as well to sort of eat as much prey as possible is what it looks like.
1: So does that mean different prey for differing levels?
0: At Ningaloo Reef in particular, it seems to be the same prey, but they're just targeting it throughout the whole water column rather than just at the surface where we knew that they sort of aggregated tightly.
1: Yeah.
0: So it means that even if there's not that much prey in the water, they can do a behaviour called gliding slow feeding, for example, where they're essentially sinking without swimming at all with an open mouth and they're just catching all these little bits of prey, just snacking through the water. And they're not, it's not costing them anything to get this food. So it means they can sort of take advantage of these different gradients of prey or different amounts of prey in the water with these different types of feeding behaviours they have.
1: I'm chatting with Christine Barrett. She's a PhD student with the Australian Institute of Marine Science. Murdoch University and Ames got together. They've done an incredible bit of research into the whale shark, identifying brand new behaviours. It's a hugely comprehensive bit of work. Why are you talking, Christine? I'm suddenly realising, well, you're talking 7 metres, like just sheer amount of energy to keep

0: a body alive at that size. No wonder they're conserving as much energy as possible.
1: Yeah, absolutely. So if you think of the scale, their prey is magnitudes smaller than them at a crazy rate. And so they have to eat a lot of food to sort of get that energy requirement. And then on top of that, they actually live in tropical latitudes where the krill themselves are smaller and there's less of them overall. So we can compare the whale sharks to our other filter feeders like the basking shark or blue whales, and they all feed in cooler temperate waters where there's a lot more of that krill. What we see is that they typically have one type of feeding behaviour that they just stick with. What we think is that the whale sharks have evolved to have all these different types of feeding behaviours to be able to stay within this tropical niche and exploit the warm water habitat.
0: It's very clever. It's fascinating. What sort of other behaviours were you seeing?
1: So another behaviour we saw is kind of the opposite of that gliding slow feeding behaviour, where they're actively diving down through the water column, almost straight down, trying to surge through or towards a dense bit of krill. So that's a kind of interesting contrast compared to their just sinking, I'm doing nothing, I'll take a snack on the way kind of situation. And it seems that as they're moving through the water, they're always ready to sort of change it up and go from that snacking behaviour to jump into that full sort of having a meal, having a dinner behaviour. And it also seems like they don't mind having a second dinner or a third dinner if the opportunity comes up.
0: I'm going to say very relatable, going straight from snacking to dinner and then thinking of another dinner. I can feel them on that one. I didn't even think to ask, are they solitary? Do they come around in pods? What's their actual life cycle like?
1: Yeah, so it's interesting. They aggregate at these sites and they're just like a big meeting area, but they're not a social species. So they're not hanging out and they don't have hierarchies or any of those sort of things compared to like our mammal species. They typically just see each other and then they do this little yin yang swim around each other and then go separate ways. And it was really cool with the cameras. We were able to see that for the first time under the water as well. And it's the same thing. They just sort of bump into each other. Oh, hello, who are you? I'll check you out. All right, see ya. And go on their way.
0: Acknowledgement and move on. Again, how relatable is this species? Don't need to spend too much time with people. I'm happy just for a quick hello.
1: Exactly.
0: One thing I've been wanting to ask you, is it true that their markings, those beautiful dots, they're individual, like fingerprints is what someone told me?
1: Yeah, exactly. No,
0: right.
1: it's absolutely true. And some researchers built a sort of database that if you take a photo on the side of the whale shark, you can put this into the database and it sort of reads the fingerprint of this whale shark and is used to try and connect where the whale sharks have been just by using the photos of tourists or anyone that's gone for a swim with them.
0: Citizen scientists or people who just want a quick snapshot. This is great. Christine, you're describing an incredible body of data that you have contributed to but have had access to. I mean, this is remarkable.
1: Yeah, it's a really cool data set, and these tags are very like new and always evolving in what they can do. So having the camera element on these tags is really exciting, and looking forward, what we're going to try and do is use a little bit of pattern recognition to try and see what the sharks are doing when the cameras are turned off, especially at nighttime. So we want to be able to see, okay, if the sharks' movement looks like this based on our movement sensors, when can we see that exact same pattern again with our data? And what was the name of the behaviour happening then? So if they're feeding at the surface, can we see that again when the cameras are turned off at nighttime and help us sort of build a day in a life of a whale shark?
0: So what is next for you? When do you have to leave Perth and go through the horrible, horrible job of travelling all the way up to paradise on the Ningaloo Reef and getting back in the water?
1: There's no field work left for this year.
0: Oh, it's all done, unfortunately.
1: But yeah, typically May is the time that we try and get down there. The weather's the best and there's lots of sharks to see.
0: Oh,
1: so it's a good time to visit.
0: In the interim, you can just crunch these numbers and sit in front of a computer screen. Nearly the same thing.
1: Yeah, it's a bit of a... bit of a lie we get sold, isn't it? No, I'll take it any day of the week. I love it.
0: Christine Barrett, congratulations on this work. It's incredible. And thanks for having a chat with us this morning.
1: Oh, you're welcome. Thanks for having me.
0: Can I say, while I was just chatting then, we've had a text in from our own wonderful gardening expert, Michael Van Berkel, saying my first ever scuba dive was with a whale shark in the Maldives. Fantastic. What an experience. 1-300-977-222.
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0: Now, just a couple of minutes away from 10 o'clock, something I just need to get serious about for a moment. We've got a drinking water warning. If you're around Guildford or you're paying in central Victoria, you'll be aware that you're on a boiled water advisory notice at the moment. What's happened is a burst water main. It's interrupted supply. Now, Colobam Water say that while the actual burst main has been fixed, they're going to take time to clean it out and flush it today. That is going to take a couple of days, though, to do the testing and then get things back to normal for the water that comes out of your tap. So, to be very clear, the advice is that while you can still shower in that water, you can certainly wash your clothes, you can flush the toilet, no dramas there. But if you're going to drink it, you should boil it. Now, if you're not comfortable with boiling water for drinking, then Colobam Water has set up a couple of trucks where you can collect water. My understanding is the water trail has been set up at John Powell Reserve on Fletcher Street and then next to the Guildford General Store. So you can get into those areas, you can collect drinking water. Otherwise, if you are in those areas, you need to be boiling your drinking water. Many, many texts coming through, not only about pools, but also about e-scooters. Anne in Wodonga saying it's actually great to see kids getting themselves to school, maybe to work, whether at Macca's or whatever, on an electric or a non-electric bike and scooter. My dogs are taught to move aside and sit when a bike and a scooter goes nearby. More often than not, we get a polite thank you. Anne saying, I do agree to some tight rules, but clearly the system is still working. 1-300-977-222. It is 10 o'clock. It's news time.
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0: Good morning, Jesse Thompson with ABC News. The chief executive of the Sydney Swans has spoken about the scandal engulfing the AFL team, which he says won't define the club. Nandini Deer reports.
1: Chief Executive Matthew Pavlich was asked about Prime Minister Anthony Albanese's comments that the Swans needs to do better in addressing its culture and attitudes towards women. In response, Mr. Pavlich said everyone makes mistakes. Mr. Pavlich says both the AFL and AFLW teams will represent the club really firmly at this weekend's doubleheader.
2: They are not divided, we are united as one, as we are as a club.
1: The club issued sanctions against five players earlier this week, but this action relates to breaches of the club's code, not the sexual assault allegation currently being investigated by Victorian police. No charges have been laid and no one has been formally interviewed.
0: The Immigration Minister says the federal government is still working through some significant immigration announcements following a postponed address on the topic. Earlier this month, Tony Burke pulled out of a National Press Club speech where he had been poised to announce sweeping cuts to migration. He says the government didn't get there in time, with the policy position still being worked out.
3: We are working through some significant announcements with respect to immigration. You'd also respect that if you simply did some measures rather than working through something comprehensively, you get a behavioural change that doesn't necessarily fix the problem.
0: Israel's ambassador to Australia says he's not privy to whether audio from an Israeli strike in Gaza that killed seven aid workers can be released. Foreign Minister Penny Wong yesterday said the federal government had no confidence in an Israeli Defence Force investigation into the 2024 strike that killed Australian Zomi Frankim. The internal probe said there were serious failures but no reasonable suspicion of criminal misconduct. Despite calls for the drone audio to be released, Hillel Newman says it may be problematic because of its potential intelligence information.
4: Regarding the drone, I said categorically that that is a military aspect which has information, intelligence information, and therefore I'm not privy to that loop of whether it can be released or not.
0: Ecologists warn the